0: 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In our third hour, two more conversations. Up first, longtime columnist John L. Smith on the Nevada primaries today. On the B side of our three, a conversation with technologist Beth Simone Novak about how AI can be redesigned and governed to strengthen democracy rather than undermine it. Her new book is called Reboot, AI and the Race to Save Democracy. In this first hour, two more conversations on the B side of this hour. The black man running for governor today in South Carolina, State Rep. Jermaine L. Johnson. But we start today's show with a native son of South Carolina, former state rep himself turned author and political analyst, Bakari Sellers. Bakari, how are you today, sir?
1: More blessed than I deserve. I hope you're doing well, Tavis. Good to be with you.
0: Brother, if I complained, I'd be an ingrate. I'm doing well also, so thank you for coming on. Glad we got these 30 minutes. Let me start with a couple of things relative to South Carolina. We'll get to Jermaine Johnson in a second here and all these black folk running for governor. I've made this point a few times. I think I'm right about this now. This year has seen more African Americans running for governors, chief executives of states across this country than ever before. I'll put a pin in that for the moment. There are primaries today. Again, they continue even as we in California are trying to figure out a week later who's running for what in California. We still know who the finalists are in some of these races. There is news today. We've been discussing it on the program. Of course, Nithya Ram, and the LA City Councilman, Councilwoman, Council Member, has moved ahead of Spencer Pratt, the Republican TV guy that Donald Trump is all excited about. It appears that he's done. And this race for LA Mayor will now feature Karen Bass, the incumbent, and this Council Member, Nithya Raman. Still trying to figure out the governor thing. Looks like Steve Hilton, Javier Becerra. So we're still trying to figure it out in California a week later. That's another conversation. But these primaries continue today in Nevada, in Maine, in North Dakota, and in South Carolina. The home of one of Bakari Sellers. Two things in that regard. Number one, I think everybody was shocked initially when the governor in South Carolina, the current governor in South Carolina, announced they were going to call a special session to go after that seat of James Clyburn. That did not quite work out so well. The legislature pushed back on Donald Trump's demand, Donald Trump's request to get him another seat out of South Carolina. And I think people are still scratching their heads. With all due respect to James Clyburn, we thought he was toast. What happened? Why did he not go up in flames?
1: Well, I mean, there are a couple of things at play. First, South Carolina historically has been one of those states that does not like Washington, D.C. to tell it what to do. Mm-hmm. That's first. Second, and probably more practically, there were a lot of individuals, including elected congresspersons, who did not like how their district was going to change. You know, the map came from on high. It came from Washington, D.C. It came from one of those political operatives. And even more importantly than that, it didn't take into consideration the wishes of South Carolinians. I mean, it split districts. It did all types of things. And at the end of the day, they basically said that they being the senators that we're not going to let Washington D.C. tell us what to do. And we don't want to be in a position where we may actually lose another seat because they're making seats more competitive. So it was a lot of things at play, but I was proud of the senators for stepping up.
0: Yep. It's a big deal. James Clyburn was on this program. He's been on here many times, of course, but was on this program just a few weeks ago. And at that time, we thought that might have been one of our final conversations with James Clyburn as the longtime and only Democrat out of South Carolina in the House. And so the legislature had none of it. And so James Clyburn lives to see another day. He's in a race. He's been primaried. by a younger African-American, which is also happening across the country in many places. We'll talk about that with Bakari perhaps as well. This generational squabble up, as I like to call it, lots to get to with him in the time that I have. I mentioned all these black folk running for governor. We'll talk later in this hour, as I mentioned, to Jermaine L. Johnson, state rep in South Carolina now, running for governor today in their primary. Glad to have him on today. But think about Keisha Lance Bottoms in Georgia, Winsome Earl Sears, who lost but ran in Virginia, John James in Michigan, Raz Baraka, who lost but in New Jersey, Tony Thurman, who has lost here in California, David Crowley, also in Wisconsin, Mandela Barnes in Wisconsin on this program a week or two ago, Carnita Atwater in Tennessee, and then there's Jermaine Johnson in South Carolina, there's Byron Donald in Florida, all these black folk running for chief executives of states. Never seen anything quite like it. More with Bakari Sellers when we come forward here on Tavis Smiley. We are celebrating Saravan today. June, as you know, is Black Music Month. Every day a different artist of the day. And today we're playing the best of Saravan, all 3 hours of Tavis Smiley.

0: Sports. Every day, somebody somewhere is trying to silence the truth. Not on this show. 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
1: A particular artist, we call it our artist in residence. Today it is Sarah Vaughan. We've been off to a great start already this year with Peabo Bryson, who we just lost at the age of 75. We did a day for Curtis Mayfield. We've done Gladys Knight. We had the Whispers yesterday. Today we're going jazz with Sarah Vaughan. Tomorrow maybe some gospel, but we're going to tap into all the different genres over the course of this month, different artists every single day. And man, Sarah Vaughan sounds good even all these years later. So the best of Sarah Vaughan, all 3 hours. Going to slow it down a little bit today. We had the Whispers. We were upbeat yesterday. Sarah Vaughan today, all 3 hours here on Tavis Smiley. Our guest right now, glad to have him, Bakari Sellers, former state rep in South Carolina, civil rights attorney, best-selling author, political analyst. You see him on TV all the time. Honored to have him kick off this program today. Bakari, before I move too far off of this, we were talking about South Carolina and how when we thought for a moment that James Clyburn was going to be on that list of persons, Congressional Black Caucus members who were going to lose their seats because of the redrawing of all these lines sooner than right now and quicker than at once by these Republicans, given the gutting of the Voting Rights Act by the Supreme Court, James Clyburn lives to see another day. But he's being challenged. He's being primaried. He told us that on this program a couple of weeks ago when he was here. He also is being primaried. And this is part of that generational squabble up. Some are winning, some are losing. Benny Thompson survives in Mississippi. Maxine Waters survives here in Los Angeles, where I sit right now. Al Green lost to Christian Menifee in Texas. So it's a mixed bag of persons being primaried, black persons, that is. But what do you make of this generational squabble up right about now?
2: I don't think you can put them all in the same basket. And I think that you probably would agree with that. You know, Christian Menifee actually won a race and then got redrew into a district with Al Green and actually had the overwhelming majority of his former district in the new district. Jim Clyburn is not a formidable opponent. And even if it was formidable, Jim Clyburn is very well situated here in South Carolina. But I agree with you that our black legislative leaders are aging, and there is an entire generation. I'm 41 years old that have been waiting on an opportunity to achieve some semblance of success or level of success in politics. And this generation just simply has been here for years. In fact, talking about Jim Clyburn, this seat was created in 1992. Only one person has held that seat. That has been Jim Clyburn. And so there are people looking around. There are good candidates, good young people looking around saying that maybe my ideas are better than yours. Maybe you are not equipped for this moment that we live in with Donald Trump. Maybe it's time to turn the page. I do believe that it's not necessarily disrespect. No one is disrespecting Maxine Waters or Benny Thompson or Jim Clyburn or Al Green. But what people are saying, it's very fundamentally and simply, it's time for a change. And I think that's what you're seeing across the country.
1: They have argued, they will argue, they being these longtime Democratic leaders in black, they would argue, as they have on this program, in fact, that now is not the time, that Democrats need to win back the House. And if they do, they will be these black leaders. Long-term black leaders will be the heads of major committees. So now is not the time for you young upstarts to be challenging us. That's what they say, Bakari.
2: Yeah, but I mean, they've said that for a long period of time. I mean, I think that people sometimes forget our history, because Tavis, you know this better than most, but you know, SCLC was challenged daily by SNCC. Mm-hmm. You know, SNCC was a group of young upstarts that believed in a different way of going about achieving our civil rights and liberties. My father and Stokely Carmichael and Julian Bond, although they had very similar goals, didn't have similar tactics of the Ralph David Abernathys or the Kings, etc. And so we've always had these generational tugs in our community. And I do think that over the next 4 to 6 years, you'll see a lot of these individuals, find other careers or do other things. You're talking about Maxine and Jim Clyburn, who are over 85 years old. And I think it's fair to examine whether or not we want our

0: our older elected officials to die in office. I mean, that is not something we want to see. And we also want to see young people get an opportunity to lead. So I think that we're starting to see that, and I hope that our community is ready for these tough conversations that we're going
1: to
0: have.
1: To your point about folks dying in office, we had the winner of the primary in Georgia. I'm blanking on her name right now. She's a doctor, though. But she was on this program.
0: Oh, yes. Yes, she's a doctor, yes. Yeah. She replaced
1: David Scott.
0: David Scott, yes.
1: Yeah. So David Scott in Georgia, to Bakari's point, literally died in office. He's running for re-election and just died. The campaign goes on. The race moved forward, and a black sister physician, Faraji, find me her name right quick. I don't want you to keep calling her a black woman, even though she is a physician. But a black woman wins that primary in Georgia, Democratic primary, to succeed David Scott if she pulls it off in November. It likely will. It's a Democratic district. But that's Bakari's point, that these Negroes are running so long, they're literally dying on the campaign trail. I digress on that for now, but that happened again, as you know, in Georgia with David Scott. Let me pivot now. I'm still in South Carolina. I guess this whole first hour is ultimately South Carolina, talking about James Clyburn. Bakari Sellers, of course, is from there, former state rep in the legislature there himself. And now Jermaine L. Johnson, another state rep, African-American, right now serving in the House, is on the ballot today for governor in South Carolina. I mentioned at least a dozen. And I get tickled by this. I mean, it's good to look at a list of African-Americans who are running serious races for chief executive of their particular states. Keisha Lance Bottoms was just on this program last week. Mandela Barnes a couple weeks before that. So they're all coming through here. And for that, I am grateful. I don't know what to make of it, though, Bakari. Am I putting too much on it, or is something really happening here when we see this number of African-Americans, including Jermaine Johnson in your state, on the ballot today in these primaries for governor?
0: Yeah, I mean, I don't know if anything is happening as a collective, but again, everybody's not similarly situated, and that has to do with the work or lack thereof throughout the South. I mean, I look at Georgia and the fact that Keisha Lance Bottoms has a real chance to win because of the work Stacey Abrams did, you know, a decade ago, spending, you know, $100 million to go not just on the precinct level, but the sub-precinct level and cultivate voters and communities, which is why Georgia has two Democratic senators, you know, and you have people who chose a different path, like Byron Donalds, who, is going to have a heck of a race in a general election on his hand, but, you know, who is going to be the Republican nominee down there. So I'm not sure what is happening, but we are turning the page a little bit. As you know, Tavis, there won't be any more black Republicans in the United States House.
1: Yep.
0: There's going from 4 to 0, and just during this election cycle. So I'm happy when people get out there and run, but I really want us to focus on building these communities up throughout the South, so that we have a setting in 4 to 8 years where we can win statewide, particularly in the South.
1: There are two ways to read that number of 4 GOP black members going down to 0. Put a pin in that just for a quick second here. The name of that state rep in Georgia. Thank you, Lyle Gregory, cousin brother. Thank you for
0: Roger. Right?
1: Jasmine Clark. That's it. She is a state rep herself. Speaking of state rep, she's a state rep in the House in Georgia. Her name is Dr. Jasmine Clark. She's the one that wins the primary to succeed David Scott in Georgia, who again died on the campaign trail. Hence Bakari's point about the fact it's worth examining the record of these people who are up in age now, and whether or not it is in fact time for a change. To the point you just made now, that just sort of came at me out of nowhere, but I'm glad you raised it. And I want to ask you this. I've not asked this of others. How do we read the fact that we're losing all 4 black GOP members of the House in this one cycle? Now, I raise that because someone asked Tavis, that's a dumb question. Well, follow me for a second. If you believe that we need some of us in both parties, if you believe we need some of us on both sides of the aisle, then what does it mean that all 4 Republican members of Congress, the black ones, are vanishing versus increasing their numbers? Is that a good thing that they're gone, since we think they're pushing an agenda that is antithetical to our best interest anyway, Bakari? Is it a good thing they're gone, or is that something we ought not be celebrating, that now there will be none of us on the other side of the aisle when they have their closed-door meetings?
0: Well, I mean, I think that John James, Wesley Hunt, Byron Donalds, and Burgess Owens did not have the collective of black folk on their conscience when they were going to do their legislative duties. Mm-hmm. And so I'm a little indifferent or agnostic, right? You know, I don't really care, yeah. Honestly.
1: Hey, Bakari, I was waiting for you to get there. You started out with indifferent, then you went to agnostic. I said, come on, Negro, just say it. I don't really care. I just don't care. I'm glad you got there, though.
0: I just don't care. But I do think it's indicative of where that party is in the era of Trump. I tagged, when people like Stephen A. Smith try to play footsie with Donald Trump and the Trump administration.
1: Yeah.
0: They show you who they are. And what did Maya Angelou teach us a long time ago?
1: That's right.
0: When people show you who they are, believe them.
1: That's right.
0: And I think that what we're seeing is the fact that this Republican Party is not necessarily conducive to having black representation or black thought.
1: Yep. I'm glad you got there. I was just tickled that he worked his way indifferent, agnostic. Okay, I don't care, Tavis. I just don't care. I mentioned primaries today in Nevada. We'll talk about that later in today's program. We've been talking here, of course, about South Carolina, North Dakota, and Maine. Everybody watching this race in Maine, Susan Collins is vulnerable. There's a Democrat named Graham Plattner, who everybody got excited about initially, and then all his scandals started coming out. I ain't got time to get into that with 2 minutes to go. The question is whether or not Plattner and these scandals are going to dampen the Democratic vote in Maine. Looking at a list of things to watch in these primaries, I guess my broader question is whether or not you think at the end of the day, the message, the takeaway will be good for Democrats across the board, as it's been for the most part in this entire primary season.
0: We got a long way to go. Yeah. I ain't trying to count my chickens. I mean, if we have good turnout here and, you know, nominate people and then go get thrashed in November. what does that mean? I think Susan Collins is vulnerable, but I also don't want to be in a party with Nazis. Like, I don't have like a whole lot of, I'm not up here trying to shine a mirror or light on everybody and pick on everything you did wrong or every DM you sent or a message. I just don't want to be in a party with Nazis. Mm. So I think that we can have a barrier and a bar. But right now, Tavis, the bar is in hell, so let's go win some races.
1: No, I'm with you. I'm with you on this. I was talking to a dear friend of mine right now who I know is listening, a white male friend of mine who I love dearly, like a brother to me. I'd take a bullet for him. Maybe not in my heart, in my left leg, but I love enough to take a bullet for him.
0: Yeah, okay. One of them pass through bullets. Don't let
1: there,
0: it lodge.
1: There you go. There you go. But I love him on a deep level. But we had a great debate the other day. He was like, "Well, Tavis, would you rather this guy who was a Nazi, who didn't like black people, said things he shouldn't have said, did things he shouldn't have done, but he apologized for it? Wouldn't you rather have that guy who apologized than Susan Collins continuing to run Donald Trump's agenda?" And I said to him lovingly, "It's easy for you to ask that question because you ain't black. It's just easy for you to ask it because you ain't black." But I'm with Bakari Sellers. Sorry, Graham Plattner. I ain't a fan of Susan Collins, but I don't want to run the risk of electing somebody who was a Nazi. I'm with Bakari. As they said back in the day, I'm with her. No, I'm with him. Him being Bakari Sellers. Again, former South Carolina rep, civil rights attorney, political analyst, best-selling author. Honored to have him on this program to lead us off today. Bakari, thanks for your insights. We'll do it again, man. Enjoy the rest of your day, sir.
0: Be blessed. Thank you, as always. Thank you for the work you do, Tavis.
1: Thank you, sir. More of Tavis Time when we come forward.
2: Who's sitting across from Tavis this week? Leaders. Legends. Game changers. The people shaping the country and the culture. They come to Tavis Smiley because this is where the real conversations happen. No spin, no fluff. Just straight talk and straight answers. Tavis Smiley. Because the Kingian question, where do we go from here, starts right here.
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0: the best of Sarah Vaughan all 3 hours of our program today as we continue celebrating June as Black Music Month. Different artists every single day, and we tap into the best of their catalog, best as we can, weaving in and out of these dialogues with these great guests over the 3 hours of this show. I'm looking at a comment on... This is funny, Miles. I'm looking at a comment on our YouTube channel right about now, and it says, this is St. John's 24. Yeah, I'm calling you out, whoever you are. St. John's 24 says, Tavish clearly takes all of his cues from Cornel West. Tavish, there is music from the 90s, too, and the 21st century, for that matter. Okay, St. John's 24. Hater. I'm trying to get us to appreciate the best of our tradition, and Sarah Vaughan is squarely in that frame, number one. Number two, I got the whole month in front of me. It's just one day. Trust me, every day this week, every day this month, we're tapping into a different artist. But I understand that there is 90s music. We did do Prince the other day, so don't hate. Maybe you missed that show. And I understand there's music from the 21st century. We'll get there, St. John's 24. I ain't mad at you. I'm just teasing. But I love these comments when people pop out and smack me upside the head in the middle of a show. I got you. I heard you loud and clear. So I'll bring you something from the 21st century, maybe tomorrow. But thank you for listening. I deeply appreciate it. We thank Bakari Sellers for kicking us off today. Now we move to Jermaine O. Johnson, who we just referenced in that dialogue with Bakari Sellers. He is a current South Carolina State Rep. He is the Democratic gubernatorial nominee for governor in South Carolina today. Mr. Johnson, how are you, sir? Good to have you on this program.
1: Oh, man, I'm living good, brother. How are you?
0: Man, if I complained, I'd be an ingrate. Honored to have you on. Let me start and make the most of the time that we have. I raised this issue with Bakari a moment ago, given that he, as you know, is a former South Carolina rep, a son of South Carolina, as are you. We talked about James Clyburn, and thankfully his surviving that melee, the attempted melee, mm-hmm. at least by the Trump administration, so we're glad about that. But there have been at least a dozen folk, black folk, running for chief executives in this cycle. I've never seen anything like it in my career, 30-plus years. I mentioned Keisha Lance Bottoms in Georgia. Winston Earl Seals ran in Virginia. John James in Michigan. Miraz Baraka in New Jersey. Tony Thurman here in California. David Crowley and Mandela Barnes in Wisconsin. Carnita Atwater in Tennessee. Byron Donald in Florida. Jermaine Johnson in South Carolina. A lot of black folk running for chief executive. Why did you decide to do it in South Carolina?
1: Well, in South Carolina, we've had 23 years of single-party rule, and it's just time for leadership to actually put the people's priorities first. We've continuously seen issues here in South Carolina over and over again, and we know the definition of insanity is doing the same thing over and over again, expecting different results. And it's time for somebody like myself to stand up here and disrupt status quo. You know, people are just ready for some new, fresh blood, some fresh leadership, and I knew I was the person to go ahead and stand up and take on the reins of this job.
0: I'm trying to understand two sides of this coin, no naivete here, and yet it is true that on the one side of this coin, we see the Supreme Court gutting voting rights and the damage that's doing specifically to African-American electeds, most primarily in the South. That's one side of the coin. The flip side of the coin, as I see it, is that in the South, you have so many of these persons winning the nomination of their party to be governor of their state. This is in the South. Keisha Lance Bottoms, again, in Georgia. Jermaine Johnson, of course, in South Carolina. And so we see this happening in the South, and I don't know how to read it. I mean, how do I read... On the one hand, they're attacking our voting rights, and again, with outsized impact in the South. And at the same time, in the South, we finally arrived at a place where the Democratic Party, you know, is allowing black folk to be nominated as their standard bearer for governor.
1: Oh, man. Well, listen, I'm going to be honest with you, man. It's not coming out of fight. You know, I have fought my way through this, you know, being underfunded, undervalued and, you know, big people coming out and trying to flex their muscles. But when the people speak, you know, that's all she wrote. And the people of South Carolina are speaking loud and clear. They've got my name all over their tongues. They know that I'm the leadership that they need. I'm the leadership that they want. And they are speaking up on my behalf. And they're saying, we don't care about money. We don't care about the fact that he's black. This is who we want as our leader, because they understand that I have gone through the struggles that they have gone through. I've been homeless. I've been to 7 different high schools. My older brother was murdered by his best friend. I've been through a lot of struggles in my life, but I was able to work hard. I was able to get that education. I got my master's degree, got my doctorate degree, got married. Got 4 beautiful children, and I can show that even though you've gone through trials and tribulations in your life, there is light at the end of the tunnel, and we're going to build this new South Carolina whether they want it or not.
0: When you say undervalued, that word jumped out at me in this campaign. You have been undervalued by some. Unpack that word for me, Jermaine Johnson.
1: Yeah, well, undervalued in terms of not realizing what a black man at the top of the ticket can do for the down ballot races here in South Carolina. See, in South Carolina, I will be the second black nominee in the history of this state. The first one was, his name was Theo Mitchell. That was back in 1990. Mm-hmm. So anybody who is voting now, who is 36 years of age and under, they have never seen a black man be the nominee for governor of South Carolina. So we have a whole new election, you know, people who are eligible to vote who have never seen anything like me. And because of that situation, you know, we constantly see the same old trying to be propped up to be the top of the ticket. So, you know, we have to realize what we have here. What we have at stake is we have voters who are now energized and engaged, first-time voters who see themselves in me, who feel valued now, and I want to be that person for them. But, you know, when you have an old guard out there that wants to keep things the same, you know, they start to do things to kind of push you down.
0: Yep. Is there anything that we can take from the fact that James Clyburn did not go up in smoke? He did not. His race did not. He's being primaried, as we mentioned earlier, not by candidates who's altogether serious, but James Clyburn survives. He was targeted by the Trump administration. The governor of South Carolina right now, the Republican governor, wanted to go after James Clyburn. It didn't work out the way they wanted. Is there anything we can take from his survival about the way your race may turn out?
1: Yeah, well, I'm going to win the nomination here. You know, I'm in the House of Representatives, and I was a part of that effort to fight back against what they were trying to do with the redistricting situation. And even the senator, Senator Shane Massey, he said it himself. He said, if we pass these lines, black people are going to go out and vote. They're going to turn out in record numbers. And even though they didn't pass the redistricting effort, black people are turning out to vote in record numbers. And, you know, whatever they thought they were going to stop doing, it didn't matter, because we are showing up to the voting polls, and the people are ready for change. They don't care anything about what they're talking about. What we know here in South Carolina is that when Jamie Harrison ran, he got 1.1 million votes. So what we know is that there are at least 1.1 million people in South Carolina who are willing to vote for a Democrat and a black man statewide. That next election cycle, when McMaster ran, he only got 988,000 votes. So we have the numbers to elect a black man governor here in South Carolina. It's just time to get the people to stand up and realize we have the power, and it's time to raise our voices.
0: Jamie Harrison did run, in fact, a historic campaign, raised more money in that cycle than anybody running for the United States Senate, got 1.1 million votes. Then, of course, you know, went on to be chair of the Democratic Party. That's the Jamie Harrison that Jermaine L. Johnson is referencing more with. Representative Johnson, when we come forward here on Tavis Smiley.
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0: It does indeed with State Representative Jermaine L. Johnson. He's in South Carolina. In fact, he's running for governor today on the Democratic ticket. Candidate for governor today in South Carolina. So there are primaries all across the country today, Nevada and Maine and North Dakota and South Carolina. The primary season continues. We've been tracking as best we can around the country. In case you've just tuned in, there was some news late last night here in L.A. where I sit. Karen Bass, the incumbent African-American mayor, second African-American, first woman to be mayor of this city where I sit right now, she crossed the line some days ago in terms of being one of the two finalists in the general election come November. We were waiting on number two for a long time. This guy, Spencer Pratt, white male Republican, was out front, former TV guy who Donald Trump seems to like. He was out front for a long time. And last night, Nithya Raman, L.A. city council member, pulled ahead of him. And so it's going to be a tight race for Karen Bass here come this fall. The Bass campaign wanted Spencer Pratt. They wouldn't say that publicly. They did. They do. Ain't going to happen. Now they got a much tougher race with Nithya Raman. I still think Karen Bass can pull this off. We shall see. But it is going to be an uphill battle to be sure. But that news came through late last night as we continue counting ballots here in California. You saw Donald Trump walk off the set of Meet the Press the other day, demanding or declaring that they were stealing the race here. Democrats were stealing the race here. Races in California in the mayor's race and the governor's race. And so he stormed off the set of Meet the Press after denigrating and demonizing and dogging everybody out. He walked off the set. So that made big news. But he was talking specifically about what's happening here in California. I digress on that for now. More on California politics as these numbers come in, as these votes continue to be counted. It's a big state. It takes a while. Troubles me that it takes us this long, but I digress on that for now. Back to South Carolina with Jermaine L. Johnson. Jermaine, as you know, you live in the South. You're running for governor there today in South Carolina. There are a lot of black folk who are moving back down South. There have been books, in fact, written. I'm thinking of Charles Blow, New York Times, formerly of the New York Times. He wrote a book about why we should move back down South and coalesce and become governors and United States senators and gain some power if we all coalesced our vote in the Deep South. I love Charles Blow, and I told him I ain't going back down South. I'm from Mississippi, but I'm not going back. I'll go back to visit, but not to live. I raise that because a lot of black people are not like me. They are in fact moving back down South. And tell me how things have changed in South Carolina. If I were looking to go back down South, to move down South, why would I come as a black person to South Carolina? Why would I do that?
1: Well, South Carolina is on the forefront of everything. You know, we are the fastest growing state in the country right now. Jasper County is the fastest growing county in the entire country right now. Black people have the opportunity here to not only prosper because the state is small enough to where you can know enough people, but large enough to where it's enough opportunity for people to grow, create their own businesses and have opportunities to do some things. And the fact is that, you know, we have the ability to do amazing things in this state. I mean, if you just look at all the black political power that comes out of South Carolina, you can see it. I mean, you see the James Clyburns, you see the Steve Benjamins, you see the Bakari Sellers, you see these people coming out of South Carolina. We have many other people who are powerful movers and shakers coming out of South Carolina, and now I'm coming up next. So the power is coalescing here. We're growing, we're expanding, and South Carolina just has something to say.
0: Yep. I hear you loud and clear, and I wanted to give you a chance to make your pitch for South Carolina, and you did it rather nicely, rather eloquently. When we come forward, our remaining moments with Jermaine L. Johnson running for governor today in South Carolina.
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0: To be sure, K-Wise Whitehead is one of the best talkers I know, but she's not just a talker, she is a doer. And speaking of doing, talk to me about Back Talkers Academy, K.
17: 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Oh, you know her from Intersectionality, Critical Race Theory, and now her new memoir, Back Talkers, an American memoir. And what she does and what we're doing every week is we're pulling together some of the best and the brightest, some of the folks who are thinking about these issues, everyone from Jason Stanley, who writes about tyranny, to Stacey Patton, who's talking about lynching of black children, to Ibram Kendi and his work he's doing around the new understanding of America through authoritarianism. We come together every Wednesday for a series of workshops, and I run the homeroom. So I'm in conversation every single Wednesday. 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I mean, Tavis, you grew up in the black house, so you know what it means when grandma says stop talking back. And we're saying that at this moment, we need to reach back to those childhood skills and we need to talk back, not just in our words, but in our entire attitude at this moment to push back against authoritarianism.
0: Tell me again where they learn more information, Kay.
17: At aapf.org is where they can find everything they need.
0: How's my ice cream coming along?
17: Your ice cream is coming along. I need to send it to you. People love Touch of Freedom and Taste of Freedom. You know what? Just like you're going to send me that clip, I'm sending ice cream. It's going to come in a pack of six. Okay. So make sure everyone gets a pint. Don't eat it all, because then you'll complain about the fact it's so good you can't stop.
0: I promise I'm sending you the clip. You better send me my ice cream.
17: I'm going to send you ice cream, because everybody loves it. It's called A Taste and a Touch of Freedom. So I'll send you Touch of Freedom. That's the new one. You love this idea around vanilla. Vanilla, of course, was kept from black folks. We could not eat vanilla ice cream during the time of Jim Crow, because they felt it was too pure. So we did butter pecan. Well, this year I reclaimed vanilla, mixed it with black cocoa chips coming out of Kenya, and I have this black and white char, a way of reclaiming our history. So I'll make sure you get a touch of freedom.
0: Okay,
17: my gift to you is thank you.
0: Dr. West looking at me saying, Brother Tass, is that true about the vanilla ice cream? I say, yep. Yeah, it's true.
12: Professor Carsonia Wise Whitehead putting a smile on Dorothy Irene Hite's face from the Delta Legacy and that of Ida B. Wells Barnett, too.
0: Nah, couldn't eat vanilla ice cream, man. That's too much, man. That's too much. And I love vanilla ice cream.
12: Well, I got a whole different attitude toward vanilla.
0: Okay, I got to run.
17: I was able to add some new knowledge to the conversation.
12: Oh, Lord. Yes, you did. Knowledge, insight, humor, humanity, creativity, and intellect, our dear sister.
0: Thank you, Kay. I'll talk to you soon.
17: Anytime. Thank you.
0: Good to have you on. We go from one doctor to the other doctor. We thank Dr. Kay Wise Whitehead. Dr. Cornel West kicks us off in hour two. You are listening to Tavis Smiley.
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1: It might be Chris Breezy or Kanye tomorrow, but it's Sarah Vaughan today. We are in the month of June, and we are celebrating, as we do every June, the best of black music, because June is Black Music Month. And every day we tap into a different genre, a different artist. We call it our artist in residence, and bring you the best of their catalog all 3 hours of our program, weaving in out of these conversations with our great guests like Barbara McQuaid, who I'll introduce here in just a second. But today it's the best of Sarah Vaughan, Nobody Like Her. All 3 hours of Tabby Smiley as we give you a little jazz and slow things down a bit from where we were yesterday. Again, who knows what tomorrow brings, but today it is Sarah Vaughan, and she sounded awfully good. All 3 hours of our program. In this hour, a conversation as promised with former U.S. attorney, U of M law professor, New York Times bestselling author Barbara McQuaid, who's out with a new one called The Fix, Saving America from the Corruption of a Mob-Style Government. I'll let her loose for the rest of the hour in a second. First, here is some sound of Donald Trump in that Meet the Press interview on Sunday. You recall that's the one he stormed off of after calling everybody names, offending everybody, going in on California, where I sit right now, saying the election's being stolen in the mayor's race. It's being stolen in the governor's race because his Republican candidates are falling behind here, even as the count continues. But he stormed off the set of Meet the Press on Sunday, but not before he had this to say.
2: This $1.8 billion so-called anti-weaponization fund, it was going to compensate people who say the federal government weaponized the legal system against them. It's been blocked by the courts, met with opposition from Republicans.
3: And Democrats.
2: In Congress and Democrats.
3: Excuse me. Mostly Democrats.
2: Mostly
3: some
2: Democrats
3: Republicans.
2: And some Republicans.
3: Some. Very few Republicans.
2: Just to be very clear, are you backing off the fund completely, as your acting Attorney General Todd Blanche has said, or are you looking for another avenue to revive
3: the fund?
2: So
3: let me explain what the fund is. People have been hurt so badly by radical left lunatics that worked for the Biden administration and Sleepy Joe. They're vicious, they're violent, what they did to people. And of course, they went after me more than anybody else. They raided Mar-a-Lago and all the other things. But people have been badly hurt. They've committed suicide. They've lost their jobs. They've lost their families. They've lost their wives. They've lost everything. They've lost everything over a fake weaponization of government.
2: Now, so let me just tell you. So are you looking for a way to revive it?
3: Well, look, it was up to me. I'd pay them the kind of money that they deserve. People have been destroyed. Lives have been destroyed. Many suicides. Think of it. People have committed suicide because a bunch of thugs went after them.
2: You don't.
3: So me, personally, I think the weaponization fund is a great idea. And so do many other Republicans. You have to get it approved. If they get it approved, that's great. If they don't get it approved, I'd be disappointed.
1: So there's the president on the slush fund, as I like to call it. We'll let Barbara McQuaid respond to what she heard specifically in that clip and a great deal more. Glad to have her for the hour. The book is called The Fix, Saving America from the Corruption of a Mob-Style Government. 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
5: 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You're inviting them to be curious. All these rich conversations help develop both their vocabularies and their thinking skills. 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

0: the gloom.
1: I was looking at my list of artists that we played last June during Black Music Month, and Ella Fitzgerald made the cut last year. So this year we're giving you some Sarah Vaughan on one of these June days. Again, Black Music Month, the entire month of June, and we choose a different artist every day to play the best of their catalog. And today we are slowing it down a bit with Sarah Vaughan on Tavis Smiley. Our guest in this hour, I'm glad I got it for the hour, former U.S. Attorney, University of Michigan, U of M, law professor, New York Times perennial bestselling author these days, Barbara McQuaid. Barbara, good to hear your voice again. It's been too long. How are you?
2: Thank you, Tavis. Great, great to be with you, and I'm glad you're enjoying hearing my voice because I'm enjoying listening to Sarah Vaughan.
1: Yeah, I love Sarah Vaughan, but I love Barbara McQuaid as well. And I'm glad to have you back on this program. Let me just go right in and make the most of this hour that we have, 45 minutes left in this hour, and I'm excited to have you. I played that clip as you heard of Donald Trump moments ago on Meet the Press on Sunday. I don't need to color this much more. Tell me what you heard in that clip.
2: Well, he continues to push the false claim that the people who attacked the U.S. Capitol on January 6, 2021 were somehow the victims, that we're supposed to feel sorry for them, that they have, you know, committed suicide. I don't

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1: Take the law into their own hands. So it is an effort to reward his allies. He's already done so by pardoning them from their criminal convictions. And now he wants to give them our money for being his henchmen. So it's and he's not backing down. So I applaud Kristen Welker there for asking him the question persistently, because he ultimately answers and says, no, I think it's great. And I think we should pay them off.
2: That raises two other questions. Barbara McCrae's new book, by the way, is called The Fix, Saving America from the Corruption of a Mob-Style Government. I'll work my way directly into that text in a moment here, Trust and Believe. Just want to just spend a few more minutes here on this Trump clip we played a moment ago, try to get a better understanding of what the future or not of this slush fund is. To your point, Barbara, your brilliant point. On the one hand, he says, no, I like it. She asked him, should it be revived? He said, eh, we shall see. But at the same time, he has since then nominated Todd Blanche, the acting attorney general, after he pushed out you know who. So Mr. Blanche is the acting attorney general, but he's now been nominated for that particular slot. So I don't know how to read the fact that he nominates the guy who says that the slush fund is no more, but he won't say in this interview whether or not the slush fund is really a thing of the past. Does that make, can you make sense of any of that?
1: Well, it seems to me that Todd Blanche was facing Congress and they were asking hard questions and he said, oh, we're done. But President Trump clearly still wants it to be revived. It wouldn't surprise me to see it come in maybe some different form than what we have today. And by the way, your listeners should understand just how corrupt it is to create this fund in this form. Now, if Congress wanted to appropriate funds to compensate these people and have them apply for a fund, they could do that. Of course, they'd have to answer to their voters if they would do something like that, which seems completely unjustified. But because Congress have the power of the purse, they could do that. What the Trump administration and DOJ was attempting to do is to take what is called the judgment fund. That is an appropriation that Congress gives to the executive branch for the Justice Department to administer in the best interests of justice and in the best interests of the United States. So if somebody gets into a car accident with the Postal Service, for example, and they break their leg and they file a lawsuit, the Justice Department might say, we agree to settle. It was our fault. You broke your leg and we think you've suffered $10,000 worth of harm. We're going to dip into this judgment fund and we're going to give you that money. And we've looked at this and you can show us your receipts. And we all agree this is fair. That's what the judgment fund is supposed to do. Instead, what we saw is President Trump file a baseless lawsuit for $10 billion over the leak of his tax returns. Certainly his returns were leaked. That was wrong. That person was criminally prosecuted and sentenced to 5 years in prison. Donald Trump has never made any ability to show that he in any way lost any harm to his reputation as a result of it, let alone $10 billion worth. And the judge in that case, where President Trump sued his own Treasury Department and his own IRS, had asked the parties, can you please file a brief for me to explain to me how it is that a court even has jurisdiction over this matter? Because it seems to me this is not a real case or controversy because there's no adversity between the parties, which is legally required for there to be a court case. And then 2 days before those briefs were due, Donald Trump voluntarily dismissed his case to enter into this voluntary settlement. And that's where they came up with this $1.8 billion fund, not to compensate President Trump for any loss related to this leak, but to do this completely unrelated thing by providing compensation fund for people who claim they have been the victims of weaponization of the Justice Department under Joe Biden, completely unrelated. So it's corruption on top of corruption on top of corruption. And then the cherry on top was something that came a day later, an addendum to the agreement that allowed President Trump to be immune from any audits of his tax returns. There are some experts who say that will save him $100 million in back taxes that he owes to the IRS. And that part has not yet been taken off the table. That part still appears to be out there.
2: I wanted to make sure I'm clear on what

0: what I think you're saying with regard to whether or not this fund has been blocked or halted, according to the acting AG now nominated for that position, Todd Blanche. You're not buying it, given what Donald Trump would or would not say on Sunday about what he thinks of the future of it. Again, I just want to get you on the record here. You don't think that we're done with this as yet completely?
1: Yeah, I think that Todd Blanche recognizes that the mechanism they are using is not going to pass muster, because we've seen Congress balk at it, including some Republicans in Congress, as well they should. But I can imagine that the sinister minds in the Trump administration are looking now for new ways to package this, because the president clearly wants it done. Not only does it reward President Trump's allies, it also perhaps encourages people to help him in the future, because you'll be taken care of. And it also helps to advance this false narrative that these were heroes and patriots who were simply trying to protect American democracy. So I can understand why he wants this fund.
0: Yeah.
1: And to the extent he's got henchmen in his administration, I think they're going to look for new ways to create a fund like this, even if this prior mechanism isn't going to hold up.
0: So if for the moment we assume for the moment that the slush fund for his allies is no more, to your point, the immunity for him remains. How do I read that distinction?
1: Yeah, so, you know, there were two parts to this settlement. One was the creation of the slush fund, which, as we said, Todd Blanche says is off the table. He has said nothing about the addendum, which they kind of snuck in the next day, that said Donald Trump, his sons, his business, you know, you've been under these audits at the IRS for a long time. We're just going to say those are done. We're just going to erase those. Forget about it. Anything related to any prior tax return that you've ever filed is hereby forgiven. We resolve all of that. What? Mm-hmm. As I said, that might be worth $100 million. That's still going to be there. I imagine we may see some challenges. There are currently some challenges pending already. A group of former judges has filed a brief with the judge who presided over the original case, saying this is a fraud on the court. This lawsuit was never one over which any court has jurisdiction. And yet the Trump and Blanche have used it as a pretext for negotiating a settlement to resolve President Trump's tax bills. And you, judge, should not allow this. I don't know whether that's going to survive. I don't know, once a lawsuit is dismissed, whether a court has the ability to block it or unwind it. Mm-hmm. But I do think the American people should look at this as the corrupt deal that it is. What I would love to see is in Congress, I don't know that we're going to get it out of this particular Congress, but maybe if we have a new Congress after 2026 elections, maybe we would have a Congress that would conduct some oversight hearings and expose what's actually happening with this loan forgiveness, $100 million debt forgiveness. And frankly, some might consider it an impeachable offense. Mm. I don't know that we'll ever have the votes for a conviction on the impeachment, but at least oversight hearings to expose to the American people the incredible corruption of this deal.
0: Before I work my way into the book on the back half of this one-hour conversation with Barbara McQuaid, the book, once again, is called The Fix, Saving America from the Corruption of a Mob-Style Government. I'm working my way there, trust and believe. I saw your brilliant piece in the Boston Globe, as I recall. It was titled The Worst Part of Trump's Anti-Weaponization Fund. The worst part of this anti-weaponization fund. And before I push forward, I want to make sure that there's nothing in that piece you want to bring out in this conversation that I might not have asked you about or we might have missed so far when talking about the worst part of this fund, Barbara.
1: Yeah, no, you're on top of it. I think the worst part of it is this forgiveness for the failure to pay back taxes. You know, the reports that were based on those leaked tax returns is that Donald Trump pays anywhere between zero and $750 a year in income taxes. I don't know about you. I pay a little more than that.
0: Oh, yeah.
1: And it's because he has taken, you know, business losses and some very creative treatment that some say is not appropriate, which is why he was undergoing all of these audits. And so I don't want that piece to get lost, because there was a great deal of outrage over the weaponization fund, which I think is appropriate. But I wonder if it wasn't the case, this is a very cynical take, that this was a bait and switch all along, that you know, we're going to lead with this $1.8 billion fund. That's going to draw a lot of attention, and people are going to really object to paying off these people. We're going to, you know, not until the second day are we going to throw in this addendum with this immunity for Donald Trump. And then when the public predictably is outraged, we'll say, okay, have it your way. We will blah, we won't, we'll pull back this $1.8 billion fund there. You win.
0: are they,
1: in fact, the worst part was this whole, you know, immunity.
0: Are they that sinister? Are they that smart?
1: They're definitely that sinister. Are they that smart? Probably. I think they've got some smart minds working there. You know, I think people underestimate Donald Trump. He's not a student of history. Mm-hmm. His grammar's terrible. He doesn't know what words to capitalize or not. But he's also pretty savvy. I think he learned a lot of tricks of the trade from Roy Cohn, who was, you know, lawyer to the mob and lawyer to Joseph McCarthy. I think he's learned a lot of tricks as a snake oil salesman from, you know, P.T. Barnum. And so, yeah, I think they're that sinister and they're probably that smart.
0: In the 2 minutes I have left now, we've got the rest of the half hour to talk about the book. It's called The Fix, Saving America from the Corruption of a Mob-Style Government, speaking of the mob and Roy Cohn. Let me just ask you, I went back last night to look at some transcripts of our prior conversations, and it turns out I've asked you this question every time you've been on this program, so now I'm going to ask you once again, because maybe the goalposts keep moving, so I'm going to ask again just to keep my record going. How are you reading in this present moment the weaponization and the politicization of the Department of Justice where you once worked?
1: Worse than ever. Yeah. I don't know what my prior answers were, but it's worse than ever. It's you know, I had very low expectations for this Trump administration, and my expectations have been exceeded exponentially. We have seen the Justice Department. Now, certainly there are many people in the Justice Department who are still doing their thing. Mm-hmm. They're still doing their thing honorably. But we have seen of DOJ's 10,000 lawyers, 3,500 of them leave since January of 2025 because of either they were fired, they retired, or they've resigned because they don't want to be part of this. But we have certainly seen the Justice Department used to reward Trump's supporters, like the people who got pardons for their role in the January 6th attacks, or others who, you know, their family buys cryptocurrency and suddenly they get a pardon, or to go after Trump's enemies like Jim Comey and Letitia James, Jerome Powell, the Southern Poverty Law Center. And so I do think that the weaponization of the Justice Department did not exist in the Biden administration, but it does exist in the Trump administration.
0: This new book from Barbara McQuaid is both a warning and a call to action. We'll jump inside both parts of the text when we come forward. It's called The Fix, Saving America from the Corruption of a Mob-Style Government. 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

0: is Lullaby of Birdland by the great Sarah Vaughan. We continue celebrating the best of Sarah Vaughan today because June is Black Music Month, different artists every day, and we bring some of the best of their catalog in between these conversations. So we love hearing some Sarah Vaughan today, all 3 hours on this program. We love also hearing the voice of Barbara McQuaid, former U.S. attorney, U of M law professor, New York Times perennial bestselling author these days. Pleased to have her back on the program to discuss her new text. It's called The Fix, Saving America from the Corruption of a Mob-Style Government. Barbara, we were talking earlier, you referenced the name of Roy Cohn, who Donald Trump learned well from. And I was fascinated when I saw the book. It didn't surprise me, but I was fascinated by your use of the term mob-style government. Why did you lean into that? And we'll go straight inside the book.
1: Yes, I wanted to share with readers what I'm seeing. I think it's important to label conduct so that people can recognize it and counter it. And one of the things that I'm seeing in Trump's second term that was very different from his first term was the use of some of these tactics. And, you know, it seems quite likely that he learned these tactics from Roy Cohn. Remember during his first term, he would ask, where's my Roy Cohn?
0: Mm-hmm.
1: He wanted people to operate in the same way. And I think he was surprised when he appointed all of these experienced government officials that they didn't play ball the way he wanted them to. But this time around, I think he knew what he was doing. And so what I'm referring to in particular are some of the things I observed in my career as a prosecutor that were used by corrupt public officials or by organized crime enterprises or by con men. And one of those tactics is to identify rivals and to use power to inflict pain on them. And by inflicting pain, you can coerce them to come to the table to negotiate their own punishment. Mm-hmm. And when I think about examples of that, I think about there was already an indictment on Eric Adams, the former mayor of New York, for bribery when Trump took office. And one of the things they said to him is like, we'll relieve this pain as long as you play ball with us and enforce President Trump's immigration policies. As a result of that, we saw several people quit from the U.S. Attorney's Office in Manhattan and Maine Justice. And then we saw the use of these executive orders. We had claims about law firms that they were engaging in weaponization and lawfare simply by associating with people like Robert Mueller or members of his staff who had worked on cases against Donald Trump, or that they had engaged in illegal DEI practices. There'd never been any legal challenge to the way they were conducting their personnel practices. And yet many law firms felt this intimidation and came to the table and negotiated with the president to perform pro bono legal services to get out from under this pain of being excluded from courthouses, being stripped of their security clearances, being told that none of their lawyers will be hired in government. You know, if you're a lawyer and you can't go to court, your livelihood is not going to be able to operate. And so they negotiated these punishments with the president. We saw similar actions against universities mm-hmm. and against some members of the media, these frivolous claims for defamation seeking millions of dollars. And some of these law firms, rather than fight the president this time around, agreed to these payoffs that I think had the effect of not only silencing these potential critics, but also doing it in a way that's visible to other would-be critics who might say to themselves, wow, if they can bring down CBS and a Paul Weiss law firm, some of, you know, one of the most powerful global law firms in the world, and universities like Columbia and Northwestern and the University of Virginia, then who am I, little old me, to speak out against the president? And so that's what I mean by these mob style tactics, just using raw power to try to intimidate mm-hmm. critics into silence.
0: To your point specifically, Barb, about these law firms, I wrestle with whether or not I side with the fact that Donald Trump successfully brought them down or whether or not they acquiesced. I recognize it's two sides of the same coin, but you take but you take my point there?
1: Oh, yeah. And, you know, this was always a challenge as a prosecutor about how to handle the bribe payer.
0: Mm-hmm.
1: So, you know, you had the extortionist who was demanding these kickbacks, put these organizations in an uncomfortable position. And I think, you know, not all are created equal. Some do not have the wherewithal to withstand the pressure. But you look at some of these global law firms where the average salary is something like $6 million a year. Would it really have been so costly to perhaps lose some clients over this and maybe make, oh, I don't know, $5 million this year? Mm-hmm. I also think they send a message that if you're, you know, a potential client, if you won't even stand up to the president over this, how am I going to expect you to stand up for me? Mm-hmm. And I think those law firms have paid the price. I know I have many law students who no longer want to work in these places. Some of them have lost some of their great legal talent. I know the former U.S. attorney in the Southern District of New York, Damian Williams, left the Paul Weiss law firm for one of the law firms that actually fought back. And of course, the law firms that fought back and went to court won, as of course they would, because these claims against them were completely baseless. And I read recently that one of the firms that caved, Cadwaller, Wickersham and Taft, is now being absorbed by another firm because it lost so many lawyers in the aftermath. Mm. So I'm not sure they really correctly calculated how this would play out in the long run.
0: Yep. As I read your book, I have discovered that there is a fine line, again, courtesy of your brilliant writing. There's a fine line between corruption and cruelty. Does that make sense to you?
1: Yes. You know, one of the things Hakeem Jeffries has said, he said this after President Trump's first 100 days in office, that I quote in the book, is that this administration has been marked by corruption, cruelty, and chaos. Mm-hmm. And I think all of those things go into the mix of this mob-style government. And so certainly President Trump, with his abuse of power, with his unjust enrichment, is part of the corruption. But I think the cruelty is different, but goes hand in hand with the corruption, because I think one of the ways of gaining power is to try to build indifference, if not resentment, against other members of society. And so when you see the White House putting out on its official channels these memes that try to undermine and dehumanize other members of our society, you know, immigrants, people of color, the transgender community, It dehumanizes all of us, but I think it is an effort to divide and conquer, to stoke division in society and get people to not just tolerate cruelty against others, but to receive it gleefully, to celebrate joyfully when other people are oppressed. You know, there's this false narrative that the reason people may feel left behind, not doing as well financially as prior generations, is that it's all the fault of DEI. It is all the fault of immigrants who are taking our jobs. Mm-hmm. It is all the fault of women who are in the workforce and not at home having babies where they belong. That false narrative is, I believe, there to mask what has really happened in America over the past 40 years, starting with the Reagan administration, which is a transfer of wealth to corporations and CEOs and the top 1% in society through tax policy, deregulation, laws that gouge consumers. Those are the real reasons. And so I think instead to divide us, rather than having people band together across racial lines and say, hey, why don't we change our financial policies to benefit the people? Instead, they want to pit us against each other so that we don't notice that what they're really doing is stealing from us.
0: Nope. I think you couldn't be more right about that. I was just smiling when you quoted Hakeem Jeffries. There's no doubt in my mind he is the king of alliteration. Chaos, corruption, and cruelty. He does it all the time. Nobody does it better than Hakeem. The book is called The Fix, Saving America from the Corruption of a Mob-Style Government. When we come forward, I want to ask Barbara whether or not Donald Trump is, given the evidence in this book, a weak, strong man, or a strong, strong man? That's the question for Barbara McQuaid when we come forward on Tavis Smiley.
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0: Tavis Smiley and Barbara McQuay, former U.S. attorney, U of M law professor, New York Times perennial bestselling author. The latest book is called The Fix, Saving America from the Corruption of a Mob-Style Government. I want to spend the last few moments here with some prescriptions. I mentioned earlier this book is both a warning and a call to action. We've been doing the warning part. We'll get to the call to action here before I let Barbara go at the top of the hour. But I'm going through the book and I'm trying to figure out whether or not you think that Donald Trump all said here is a weak, strong man, as Robert De Niro refers to him on the back of the book. Great blurb from De Niro, by the way. Whether he's a weak, strong man or strong man, Bob McQuay.
1: Yeah, thank you for giving me the heads up over the break to think about that. And I've been pondering it over the break, and I conclude that he is a weak, strong man. Mm. And I base that on many factors, including that the guy's just a coward, right? I mean, he had a chance to serve his country during the Vietnam War, and instead he claimed to have bone spurs. Maybe he really did. I don't know. And he's referred to people who did fight for the country as suckers and losers. He criticized John McCain, saying, I like people who don't get captured. Mm-hmm. But, you know, the guy was a war hero. Oh, my gosh. He's a weak person. He wants material goods. He focuses on transactions. He wants glitz and glamour. Dictator chic in the White House. It's all just masquerading, I think, for whatever emptiness he has in his soul. I can't psychoanalyze him. But what I can tell you is this, lessons I learned from my work as a prosecutor, and that is all con men eventually get caught. And that's because the victim ultimately realizes that I didn't get what I was promised. This man promised me that he would remember the forgotten man. This man promised me that life would be better after he became president. And you know what? I'm worse off than I was before. In the 2024 election, we were all told that the price of eggs was too high. My gosh, here we are at war with Iran. Yeah. The price of gas has gone up astronomically. I don't think anybody feels better off than they were before he ran for office. If anything, our country feels like it is just stoked with hate and fear and anger and division. And so I think he's a weak, strong man. And I think eventually people are going to catch on and realize they didn't get what he was selling. You know, since the last time Obama was reelected, every election has been a change election. And I am hopeful that this one will be too. I don't know who that candidate might be, but I think people want to move on and believe in something bigger than themselves, better than themselves. We're tired of this division. We want a president who will unite us and not divide us and help us make progress toward a more perfect union.
0: When you get Barbara McCrae's book, The Fix, and read it for yourself, you will see that she grounds her arguments in what can only be described as a constitutional faith. 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
0: You are indeed for the next 3 minutes here with Barbara McQuaid before I push on to our final hour today. In this book, Barbara McQuaid exposes the tactics of the MAGA system, the far-right MAGA system, information warfare, aggressive retribution, conformism enforced by fear, and pervasive dismantling of legal checks and balances necessary to defend the public interest and uphold justice. We've gotten into some of that in this hour, but she also has in the back of the book a call to action. I've got 3 minutes left here, Barbara McQuaid, all for you to top line that call to action.
1: Yeah, so one of the ways to defeat a mob-style government and a mobster is through collective action. One of the goals of a mobster is to isolate and silence people individually. And when we rise up together, we can do amazing things. And so there are so many things each of us can do to take back our power in a democracy. I know there are some people out there who are just, you know, barely getting by. They have, you know, kids to raise, jobs to do, and maybe aren't paying attention to politics. But we've got to persuade those friends how important it is to just get out and vote. I think for those of us who have the time and the resources to do it, we can do even more. We can protest. There's research that says if only 3.5% of society participates in peaceful protest, they can affect regime change. Mm-hmm. I think we can work on campaigns. We can get involved in organizations that help us figure out what to do and plug in. There are wonderful groups out there like the League of Women Voters, Indivisible, which has chapters all over the country, the NAACP, who will put you to work and find you an easy job for you to do because they do the organizing and the heavy lifting and leave it to you to perform tasks just to help get out the vote. So all of us has the ability to do things. I mean, if you're feeling ambitious, run for office yourself. We need people, not just at the highest levels of government, but also on school boards and city councils and library boards where there are, you know, book bans and other kinds of things. And we just need good common sense Americans to do those jobs. So there's something all of us can do. And so ask yourselves how you can help.
0: I want to close in these 45 seconds by asking whether or not you think some of the damage that Trump has done with this mob-style government is irreparable, or whether or not we can, in fact, stop this Democratic backsliding.
1: I don't think anything's irreparable. I think some of it may take a long time and won't be resolved overnight. For example, at the Justice Department, I think restoring trust is going to take a commitment from the next presidential candidate to pledge to maintain the independence of the Justice Department and not interfere with its work. But I think, you know, the arc of the moral universe, as they say, bends toward justice, but it doesn't do it alone. It requires all of us to give it a push.
0: No, it's got to be bent. I take your point. I love that King quote, but it's got to be bent, and we got to do the bending. The book is called The Fix, Saving America from the Corruption of a Mob-Style Government, written by New York Times perennial bestselling author Barbara McQuaid, former U.S. attorney and professor now at U of M Law School. Barbara, as always, I enjoy these conversations immensely because I learned so much from you and your writings. Thank you for the text, and thank you for the time.
1: Oh, thank you, Tavis. Really appreciate the conversation.
0: More of Tavis Vibe and we come forward.
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0: It's classic Sarah Vaughan, Send in the Clowns. June is Black Music Month, and every day this month we choose a different artist of the day, feature some of the best of their catalog, and today we have chosen Sarah Vaughan. We've been playing some of the best of her brilliant offerings all 3 hours of the program. Who knows what tomorrow brings, but today we are celebrating in Black Music Month, Sarah Vaughan. We are in the final hour of today's program. Two conversations in this hour, as promised. On the B-side, a conversation with technologist Beth Simone Novak about how AI can be redesigned and governed to strengthen democracy rather than undermine it. Her new book is called Reboot, AI and the Race to Save Democracy. Just had an amazing conversation with Barbara McQuaid about that very theme, saving democracy. It comes up again in our third and final hour today. We'll talk to Beth Simone Novak on the backside of this hour. We commence this hour with longtime columnist and author John L. Smith on the Nevada primaries today. As I mentioned, there are primaries all across the country. We've been doing our best every week here as necessary, tracking these Tuesday primaries everywhere. Today, it's Nevada and Maine and North Dakota and South Carolina. We spent the first hour in South Carolina. We travel now to Nevada to talk to John L. Smith. John, how are you, sir? Good to have you back on the program.
1: Well, I'm doing very fine, and I appreciate the invitation.
0: My delight to have you. Let me just start with this question. I was thinking about this last night, as a matter of fact. These days, and I underscore the phrase these days, what is Nevada? Is Nevada a red state? Is Nevada a blue state? Is Nevada a purple state? What is Nevada these days?
1: Well, it is definitely a purple state. It's also a state with an independent streak, if you will. The plurality of the vote registration is nonpartisan. The Democrats are generally ahead of the Republicans in registration, but a lot of nonpartisan voters, which tells us, you know, those of us who follow this thing, that you have to earn your stripes every election cycle. There's the parties are strong in their way, but they're smaller than they were. Harry Reid, the vaunted Reid machine of Nevada, is a, I don't want to say a shadow of its former self, but is less than what it used to be. The Republicans, of course, have been relying on one personality for the last number of years, and Nevada is definitely in thrall to the Trump grip, I would call it, much to the chagrin of many conservatives around the state who basically keep quiet rather than express themselves and risk, you know, the kind of ostracism that he's capable of.
0: What does that mean in Nevada specifically? You say there are many who have been in Nevada is enthralled by the Trump grip. Unpack it for me right quick.
1: Yeah, sure. You know, traditionally, the GOP in Nevada has been more or less Chamber of Commerce Republicans. There has always been, as there is, of course, throughout much of the arid West, there is an area of extremism in certain parts of politics that exists in Nevada. But that did not have the center stage prior to the rise of Donald Trump. Trump has brought out a lot of, you know, militarism in Nevada, a lot of what throwback politics, I would call it. And of course, you know, with Citizens United and some of these other things, the guardrails are off with contributions. So at any one time, a relatively obscure race might wind up with hundreds of thousands and millions of dollars backing it from, you know, essentially shadowy donors.
0: Yeah. I saw a piece that John wrote recently. The headline is, candidates boasting a Trump endorsement have no business in public office. Candidates boasting a Trump endorsement have no business in public office. I'm going to ask him to juxtapose that piece with what he just said about the way that Nevada is enthralled by the Trump grip. He'll explain all that and make it make sense, I suspect, when we come forward. It's primary day all across America. We're going to spend a few minutes talking to John L. Smith, long time and revered columnist in Nevada, about what's happening in that state today as primaries are underway. You're listening to Tavis Smiley. We continue celebrating the great Sarah.

0: who wants meaning. Tavis Smiley has always believed that public media can change lives. And every single day, that's what he comes to work to do. 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

0: It's April in Paris from Sarah Vaughan. We're running through all the genres of black music in the month of June, Black Music Month. And today it's jazz. Today it is Sarah Vaughan. We'll see what tomorrow brings. But what a joy it is to celebrate Sarah Vaughan, part of the best of our tradition of black music in this month of June. Love me some Sarah Vaughan. Hope you're enjoying hearing just the richness of her voice. Nobody like her. We continue now with John L. Smith, author, longtime columnist, talking about the Nevada primary today. Primaries again in states across the country. We started the first hour of the day in South Carolina. We're closing the last hour, at least the first half of the last hour, in Nevada, talking to John L. Smith. I was fascinated, John, by your piece that I read. I referenced it a moment ago. We were talking a little bit ago about Donald Trump's endorsement. And to be clear, Donald Trump has run the table. One could argue in this election cycle, he's taken out some big names. He took out Massey in Kentucky, as you know. He took out Cassidy in Louisiana. He took out Cornyn in Texas. A bunch of folk in Indiana, my home state, that he took out. So he's had a pretty good record this cycle of winning the races where he has endorsed. But I was fascinated by your piece that these candidates boasting the Trump endorsement really have no business in public office. Subtitle, while they fawn at the feet of the chaos king, inflation skyrockets, tourism shrivels, and America's standing plummets. So I think I get a sense. You got to come out of your shell, man. I think I get a sense, John, of how you feel about the Trump endorsement, even in this cycle. But tell me more as you see it.
1: Well, it is one way to get the attention. To get that endorsement is to have the attention of Donald Trump, if briefly. The problem with it in Nevada is that these candidates are essentially, and this is a broad brush, but I would say we'll put it, most of these candidates are absolutely untested. The ones who are tested have been unsuccessful. Mm-hmm. And so against a solid, well-recruited opponent, they're going to have trouble winning with or without an endorsement. But what makes it different this time, I think, because this is primary day. You'll remember if I'm wrong. I know if I'm right, you won't remember.
0: Yeah.
1: But what makes it different this time, I believe, is that Nevada rises and falls. Its economy rises and falls on tourism. Gas prices are important to everyone, but when you have to drive across the burning sands from California to Las Vegas to play, and gas is double, it means you're not coming.
0: Mm-hmm.
1: And so it hits us in ways that are maybe not fully appreciated. And so across the board, grocery prices are way up. They're suffering everywhere. But certainly in Nevada, that's making a difference with people's opinion of that endorsement. That's for starters. Plus, I think the

0: Deborah McQuaid, former U.S. attorney, a brilliant book out called The Fix. And she, in her book, quotes Hakeem Jeffries, and we talked about how I talked about the fact that I regard him as the alliteration king. You call Trump the chaos king. I call Hakeem Jeffries the alliteration king. He refers to Trump in this administration as chaos, corruption, and cruelty. Those are Hakeem's words. Chaos, corruption, and cruelty. I referenced a moment ago, you're referring to Donald Trump as the chaos king. I think we all get that, but again, unpack that as you see it. Donald Trump just, again, being the king of chaos.
1: Sure. You know, when you see him as, if you were to look at him as a marketer, like a telemarketer, fast talking, always on the sell, then you better appreciate that personality he has. He's not so much a builder as he is at many times, he tears things down as a distraction. And I think that we're seeing that. Now, other people, of course, disagree with me, some very loudly. But from my standpoint, especially from the state I'm in, I see that as a negative for Nevada overall.
0: Mm-hmm. Is there anything that we can see in Nevada right now that gives us a sense of how it may show up? Again, I know today's primary day. I'm jumping ahead here, talking to a national audience here who everybody's trying to game out what this next race for the White House is going to look like. What do we know or what should we be watching in the months to come inside of Nevada about the way this purple state will show up in that all-important presidential race?
1: Well, I expect that the total voter turnout's going to be low, despite the people expressing their upset with the economy. Mm-hmm. I'm not sure that there is a lot of energy. Midterms have a hard time with turnout, but I think when we look at that nonpartisan vote, I think that's going to be very important, how that flops, mm-hmm. And also what the energy level is on the Republican side. I know from my own kind of, back pocket research with people, they are not excited about the economy. And if you go to the supermarket, you don't see the MAGA hats you used to see. So if we're just going by mm-hmm. feeling, and that's what it is at this point, I feel that's the prevailing breeze, if you will. Mm-hmm. So we'll see. It'll be a lot more fun to talk about after 7 p.m. when the polls close. But I do believe that the Republicans are going to have a harder time. Now, there are races that they're not going to be favored in necessarily, but I think it's going to be a tough year for them.
0: Yep. So what's your sense of what Democrats may be able to brag about tomorrow in Nevada? And I'm asking this, again, it's primary day. I'm jumping ahead, but you know how this works. You've been at this a long time. Democrats will be looking to make hay and to make headlines tomorrow out of what happened today in these primaries across the country. So far in this entire cycle, I think Democrats have been up more than down. They've had the better narrative than Republicans have across the board. And all of that data, all that that evidence is being used to suggest that Democrats are in a strong position to take back the House, maybe even the Senate, come November. So you know how this narrative builds as you go through these primaries, of course, in these various states. Can you give us any sense of what you think Democrats nationally might be bragging about tomorrow as to what happened in Nevada today? Because, again, it's one thing to brag about Democrats' victories in blue states like California, where I sit. It's another thing to say, look, hey, even in purple states, we're winning. So is there a brag point that you think Democrats will have tomorrow about Nevada today?
1: I think there is, and the easiest one to look at is Congressional District 2. Mm-hmm. That's northern Nevada. That is predominantly a red area. However, it has shifted. The longtime incumbent Mark Amaday is retiring. A couple of people, one Trump endorsed and one not, are running on the Republican ticket. One's a rancher, and that's classic northern Nevada. You know, you see a lot of cowboy hats running for office. The other side, a group of challengers from the Democratic side, but Teresa Benitez Thompson is a kind of breakthrough Democrat.

0: She was part of a historic state legislature, and so it'll be fascinating to see if the Democrats can really make a serious challenge for a very red area.
1: Yeah, you used the word earlier that it jumped out at me. It's been a while maybe since I've heard it, but it was like fingernails on a chalkboard in the sense that I don't know that it exists anymore. You used the word, the phrase nonpartisan, and in a somewhat different context, but I want to circle back to that because is there anything these days, particularly in the era of Trump 2.0, is there anything that we can truly label as nonpartisan? I mean, if this country is anything right about now, it is partisan in every form, in every way, in every state, at every stage, at every level. I could do this all day if I had the time. So that phrase coming out of your mouth, John, just jumped at me. I was like, man, there's a phrase I ain't heard in a while. Is anything nonpartisan? Should that word be stricken from our political vocabulary right about now?
0: Yes, but the party called I'm not going to tell you my affiliation won't fit on that little sheet. So then I think that's what we're talking about here. Nonpartisan.
1: Yeah,
0: sure. I'm sure most of those people have voted one way or another their whole lives. Yeah. Most people do that. But yeah, I think that's what that's all about. They just don't want you to know.
1: Yeah. Beyond they're not wanting us to know. Let me extend it for a second. Beyond they're not wanting us to know. What do you make of the fact that we again are living in an era where everything is in fact so partisan that that phrase just doesn't exist? And frankly, back to those people, let me just do a U-turn back to those people. I just can't imagine. I mean, I understand you don't want me to know, but I can't imagine that anybody in this moment, you got to pick a side, man. I can't imagine that anybody is truly nonpartisan in this bizarre and peculiar, dark, grim American moment, John. That's just me.
0: You know, I think you're right, and I'm a believer in that you have to pick a side, and hopefully people will side with the Republic with this democratic process.
1: Yep.
0: That's my hope every day. But I do agree with you. I think these are partisan times, and that's why the facts matter. That's why your show matters. You know, that's why trying to speak truth to power matters, and you know, trying not to get fired from 60 Minutes if you were on working for 60 Minutes and all of that. But standing up for the facts, and that's you know, it's a good. It would be refreshing to have that be the wave of the future.
1: Nope. Thanks for saying this show matters. I feel the same about your column. Your column matters, which is why I wanted to have you on this program above all others to talk about primary day in Nevada. I've got 2 minutes left. I'm going to give it to you, John, to just say a word. I think it'd be instructive and informative and inspiring for that matter for this audience for me to close my dialogue with you today with you saying a word about this legendary black politician, Joe Neal.
0: Oh, thank you so much. I'll tell you, when I was contacted by your show to be able to speak about Joe Neal, whose daughter Dana is a proud state senator in Nevada. Joe Neal was a groundbreaking fighter for social justice in our state. He was born and lived in a sharecropped farm in Mound, Louisiana. He came west in the early 60s, used the GI Bill to get a Southern University degree, fought for civil rights. He was the first state senator in Nevada history of color, and so you've got a guy from that start. He ran a spirited campaign for governor in 2002. He fought the biggest power players in Nevada when it was not always wise to do so, dangerous at some level. And so he was a great, great human being, and I'm proud to have written a biography of him. We became good friends in the final years of his life. Joe Neal is a person that people should remember when they come to Nevada and hopefully outside the state, because he was a person who stood up when others were willing to sit for important issues. He fought for the Equal Rights Amendment in our state. He fought for things like fire safety for the hotel business, for clean water for Lake Tahoe, for housing, for libraries, and got stuff on.
1: Yeah.
0: He lost a lot of votes. He never quit fighting.
1: Yeah. It never ceases to amaze me, the black history that is made and has been made and is being made in states all across the country, sometimes in spaces that we know not of. And so there is a black man who has done some great work over the years and is a part of the lore, part of the history in the state of Nevada, believe it or not. The book, by the way, that John O. Smith has written is called The West Side Slugger, Joe Neal's Lifelong Fight for Social Justice. Once again, The West Side Slugger, Joe Neal's Lifelong Fight for Social Justice. Didn't want this conversation to close without giving some shout out to this black man named Joe Neal that John L. Smith spent so much time writing about in the book. Once again, The West Side Slugger, Joe Neal's Lifelong Fight for Social Justice. John, I'll be tapping back in with you somewhere down the road between now and November. Trust and believe to see how things are working out in this purple state of Nevada. But for now, thank you for sharing your insights today, my friend. Enjoy the rest of your day.
0: Thank you so much.
1: Good to have you on. More of Tabby Spotted when we come forward.
2: 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Tavis Smiley, nationally syndicated, unapologetically progressive, unapologetically real.
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0: continue with the best of Sarah Vaughan on this program. We've had the honor for the last 2.5 hours of playing some of the best of her catalog, and we'll get one or two more in between now and the top of the hour when we wrap today's program. June is Black Music Month, and so every day we choose a different artist of the day in all the genres of music and celebrate the best of their contributions, their grand contributions, none greater than Sarah Vaughan, who we've been celebrating all 3 hours of today's program. We are in the last half hour, and I'm pleased to welcome, as promised, a former Deputy Chief Technology Officer for President Barack Obama, Professor and Director of the Byrne Center for Social Change at Northeastern University, Beth Simone Novak. Her new book is called Reboot, AI and the Race to Save Democracy. Good to have you on the program. How are you today?
1: Great. Honored to be here. And we are in a race.
0: We are in a race. I want to talk about that race in just a second. Before I talk about the race per se, tell me, give me some evidence. Make the case for the ways in which AI in real time is perhaps undermining our democracy rather than strengthening it.
1: So I think that's the common narrative that we have, and it is not without good reason that we are worried. We are worried about our democracy, and we are worried about what AI is going to do to it. So it's no surprise to anybody that we are awash in a flood of misinformation and disinformation. You saw what happened recently in the LA mayor's race, of course, you know, mm-hmm. the candidate suiting up as Batman, drowning us in deep fakes and AI slop, which some people call, you know, AI slopaganda, polluting our discourse. It's no wonder that some people refer to sort of new technology and especially AI combined with social media as democracy's dumpster fire. So we worry about that. But the thing we have to worry about even more is people weaponizing AI, a group called Eagle AI that has been using AI to essentially attempt to remove people from voter rolls. So these are very powerful data processing technologies. And if I start with the intent to say, I want to disenfranchise people, I want to suppress the vote, make it harder for people to vote, then it's going to be easy to use these tools to do things like go out and search through the rolls and maybe find somebody, you know, where there's an anomaly and try to deprive people of the right to vote. So, you know, and lastly, of course, we're seeing lots of political debate around this data center issue. And I think, you know, it's a proxy for the fact that people feel like these data centers are coming into our communities. They're using our electricity, our power, our water, and we have no say over how they're built, no say over how they're designed, no transparency into how they're used. And they just reinforce the sense of powerlessness that we have. And the profits are running to somebody else, not to our own community. So that's the bad news.
0: Yeah.
1: And we could go on, but yeah. I'm hoping we'll get to some of the good news.
0: We will. I promise we'll get to some good news here a little bit later in this conversation. Let me stay with the bad news for a second, though. You mentioned the L.A. mayor's race. I'm sitting in L.A. This program is syndicated, heard across the country for that. As I always say, I am grateful. But I'm in L.A., and Karen Bass is a friend of this program. She was on here regularly. I shouldn't say regularly, but on here recently. She does come on regularly, but she was on here recently, specifically talking about this race. At the time, we thought this white male Republican, Spencer Pratt, would be the person she'd face in the runoff. We now know, Beth Simone Novak, that it will be L.A. City Council member Nithya Raman who will square off with Karen Bass in her reelection battle come this fall. Different issue for another time. I'm only raising it because when the mayor was last on this program, she talked about her concern about AI and the way that Spencer Pratt used it in this campaign. Again, you made reference to that. Her concern was the misinformation, the racism, and the sexism that shows up in these AI AI fakes, if you will. Again, you referenced the one of him dressing as Batman. We've all seen that here in L.A., of course. But that's a long way of asking how concerned candidates should be in the months and years to come about the way they may be subjected to AI in the way that Karen Bass has been in this race. Again, she puts her finger on the misinformation, the racism, indeed the sexism. That's her. That's this race. That's 2026. How much worse is this going to get?
1: Look, we're going to see, we've already seen in races over the last several years, the proliferation of the use of deepfakes. You know, satirical videos, audio, you know, the robocall of the fake AI Biden calling people in New Hampshire, telling them to stay home. But, you know, that is, and the ability to now create content like this is only going to increase in volume and in quality. But it's a question of how we use it. So the intent to use it to be racist and to be sexist. You saw Trump, of course, recently, you know, get up from an interview that he was involved in where he accused the interviewer, a woman of color, saying, you know, you are the usual fake news media. It was disrespectful towards her, referred to her as darling, in an utterly disrespectful way. So if people want to use these tools, like any tool, I could use, frankly, the photocopier to make, you know, flyers about my congressional opponent. I can use, you know, the web, and people have done it for a long time, or make YouTube videos. And now only with AI, it's going to get easier. But on the other hand, we have to talk about how it's also going to make it easier for all of us to be able to make our own campaign materials, to be able to fight back and make our own videos without needing to have access to high-priced campaign consultants, you know, and play on a level playing field, fight back, fighting fire with fire. And that's sort of what I'm excited about. So I want to make sure we're talking as much about the opportunities and the benefits as well as about these risks. But clearly, we're living in the age of AI politics. So we're going to have to get used to it, as we've seen these kinds of things pollute the media environment. And frankly, it's not just in campaigns. Look at what's coming out of the White House, where we're seeing regular pictures of Trump as AI Jesus in ways that I think people feel is, if not just disrespectful and uncivil, is even blasphemous.
0: Let me ask you right quick here. We can cover more when we come forward here. But very quickly here, you mentioned the data center issue. I was talking to Doug Jones yesterday, the Democratic nominee for governor in Alabama, running for chief executive in that state. And he raised this issue yesterday, the data center. And I've talked to many other politicians who've raised it. Tell me very quickly how these data centers became such a political issue. And does this thing cut one way or the other, Democrat versus Republican?
1: Well, it's really interesting, I think, and I think a surprise to a lot of people, first, that the data center issue has become so prevalent. Yeah. And I think that has a lot to do with the fact that these are, to site a data center, you need a lot of land.
0: Right.
1: So land, you need rural areas, areas that are often ones that vote Republican. And so it's become perhaps surprisingly bipartisan, where these things come into your backyard. You live in a rural district, and suddenly it's eating up your power, it's eating up your water, it's coming at the same time that electricity prices are going up, that energy prices are going up. There's a concern that energy is being diverted to these things, causing your own home energy costs to go up. And so it's become, perhaps interestingly, a very bipartisan issue. Now, whether it should be the most important issue, more than the price of eggs, for example, or the war in Iran or other things, we can also leave that one for another time.
0: Yeah.
1: I think to some extent it is a distraction because we also use a lot of water and energy for other things.
0: Yep.
1: But I think it has to do with where they're located. And the fact that we're paying a lot of attention to them is now causing people to reflect on them. And it's why 3 out of 4 Americans say they don't want to live. They don't want to live near a data center. More people say they'd rather live next to a nuclear power plant than want to live next to a data center. So it's really sort of brought things to the fore. But I think ultimately it's not about AI or about water, electricity. It's about our lack of control, our lack of transparency, and our lack of agency in the process.
0: No, I get it. But in this dialogue about AI politics that we're having with Beth Simone Novak, author of the book Reboot, AI and the Race to Save Democracy, I want to get back to that data center issue because I've been struck by the way it's become so political in such a short and rapid pace. I digress on that for now. Here is the voice of Bernie Sanders. Going to play this clip now. We'll let Beth Simone Novak respond to it when we come forward. I'll explain more in detail then, but listen to Bernie Sanders right about now.
2: I mean, you hear people like Musk himself saying that, you know, AI and robotics is going to wipe out all work, all jobs. So what the hell happens to millions of people who no longer have work or can't find other jobs? What happens if people are not paying taxes? There is no Social Security, Medicare, or Medicaid. What has bothered me is how slow-moving the Congress has been, and a lot of that has to do with the enormous amount of campaign contributions and the economic and the political power that the AI industry has.
3: 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Not on this show. 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Tavis covers it all. Real talk in real time. 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
13: And the top-rated African-American talk show host in the nation, according to Talkers Magazine. You're tapped in with Tavis Smiley right now.
0: Tavis Smiley and Beth Simone Novak. Her book is called Reboot, AI and the Race to Save Democracy. The book drops on June 23rd. We're honored to have her on in advance of the actual pub date. So thanks, Beth, for putting us on your pre-publication date list. Again, it's called Reboot, AI and the Race to Save Democracy. So we're inside of a conversation about AI politics. I played a Bernie Sanders clip a moment ago, in part because Bernie is questioning whether Congress is doing enough or anything to stop the possibility of massive job losses due to AI. I was reading a piece last night, Beth, in preparation for our conversation on The Root headline, New Stanford Study, How AI is shutting black applicants out of entire industries. To all of that, you say what?
1: Oh, goodness. So we are, we don't have enough hours in the day. We are desperately worried, obviously, about concentration in this industry. We've already seen the influence of money and the tech industry up until now. But the AI industry is more concentrated and bigger than anything we've seen before. We've also just heard this week that OpenAI is going to go public. Anthropic made the same announcement. Mm-hmm. This means that a handful of people, a very small handful of people, are going to potentially now be trillionaires. Overnight, enormous fortunes. And we know what comes with that sort of money. The ability to buy influence, the ability to sit on the stage at the president's inauguration, the ability to set up super PACs to help defeat regulation of an industry from which you benefit. They are pouring huge amounts of money now also into these data centers to help drive these ever larger models. And again, that means small players, small providers, startups, you and me become effectively shut out. It's why you see the reaction in Europe now, a big push in Europe around what they call AI sovereignty, translation, by European tech instead of American tech. That by itself is also not the answer. Because again, I'm much more concerned about the fact that we have public, open, accountable tech that you and I control, that we have a voice in, that we have some governance, over. And that doesn't, you know, rule us in the way that we are able to become the master of our tools instead of the tools of our tools.
0: In our remaining moments with Beth Simone Novak, I will circle to what she asked me to give her an opportunity to opine on. We'll do just that. The good news in this AI politics conversation. Again, her book is called Reboot, AI and the Race to Save Democracy. To the extent there is good news, we'll let her share it when we come forward in our remaining moments with her on Tavis Smile.
3: 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Leaders, legends, game changers. 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They come to Tavis Smiley because this is where the real conversations happen. No spin, no fluff, just straight talk and straight answers. Tavis Smiley, because the Kingian question, where do we go from here, starts right here.
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0: Tavis and Beth Simone Novak, I've got 3 minutes left. I'll yield the balance of my time to her. Her book is called Reboot, AI and the Race to Save Democracy. The book drops on June 23rd. We're blessed to have her on in advance of the book's release. You can pre-order your copies right now. Again, Reboot, AI and the Race to Save Democracy. To the extent, Beth, there is some good news, you've got 3 minutes to break it down for us.
1: Okay, so the good news isn't here yet. We have to make it happen is the bottom line. We have to be investing in how we use these tools for good rather than just for ill. And there's some people who are already doing that, and that's what I really focus on in the book. So it's homelessness prevention in LA, where they've turned to the use of AI to help them look across 500 different data points to try to not just help the homeless, but to anticipate and predict who is at risk of becoming homeless, pick up the phone and call them. As a result of their ability to use these data processing tools, that is AI, helping them to make sense of a lot of information, they have helped prevent homelessness for 71% of the people that they're working with through the project the city is doing with UCLA. It's the work that we're doing in California with Innovate Public Schools and our student fellows at AI for Impact, where they are turning to AI to help parents in LA and San Francisco now translate and summarize their child's IEP, that's the Individualized Education Program. If you're a child of a parent with a disability, you're getting a 100-page PDF from the government in government speak and bureaucratese, legalese. You don't understand it, let alone what to do with it. If you're low literacy, if maybe your first language isn't English. So we sat down and with those parents, we built a tool together, a tool that's free, a tool that's open, not controlled by a large tech company, but a tool built for and by and with the parents so that they can advocate on a level playing field for their child without, you know, even though they don't have the resources to maybe hire a lawyer or a consultant or a psychologist like somebody else does, but they can go out and be effective advocates for their kids whom they care about. Those are the kinds of uses of AI that we need. It's thinking about how we play offense instead of just defense. When we talk only about the risks, we're missing out on the opportunity. We're getting distracted from the bottom line of saying we need to make investments in building AI for and with our communities that's public and open and shared by all of us.
0: She is the former Deputy Chief Technology Officer for President Barack Obama, professor and director of the Byrne Center for Social Change at Northeastern University, and author of the book that drops on June 23rd, but you heard it here first. It's called Reboot, AI and the Race to Save Democracy, by Beth Simone Novak. Beth, thanks for your work and your witness. I mean that sincerely, and thank you for this conversation. Nothing but the best to you.
1: Thank you for having me.
0: An honor to have you on this program. And just like that, this program is over for today. 3 hours gone really fast. We are back here, Lord willing, tomorrow to do it once again. Until tomorrow, thanks for listening to Tavis Smiley. And as always, keep

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0: and Grand Rising family, and thanks for starting your Tuesday with us. Later, authors Dr. Joy DeGruy and attorney Enola Aird will return to our classroom. Dr. DeGruy is best known for her best-selling book, Post-Traumatic Slave Syndrome, and attorney Aird for her contribution to Black Fathers in Contemporary African American Society. Both will discuss the compelling Centering Healing documentary. Before we hear from the sisters, Chairman Fred Hampton will report on his latest run-in with Chicago Police Department. Also, Sister Yuri is going to be here to preview this weekend's Maafa commemoration. But to get us started momentarily, we're going to speak with music historian Norman Richardson, and also Dr. Bruce Richards will be with us. But first, we got to get Kevin to reopen these classroom doors so we can really get started. Grand Rising, Kevin.
1: Grand Rising indeed, Carl Nelson. How you doing this Tuesday, the 9th of June? How you feeling?
0: I'm feeling great, and I'm still learning.
1: All right. Yeah. And that's a good thing to do, you know, no doubt about that. We talk about it every day, but you know, every day there's something new to learn, you see. So and that's a great affirmation, I would say.
0: Oh, yeah. Oh, yeah. You got to keep learning.
1: Yeah, man. And so elections are happening all across the country, right? D.C. primary elections. Early voting is officially underway. The voters are heading to the polls for the upcoming June 16 primaries, which feature major electoral changes, new district budget decisions, and local city council races. Meanwhile, on the other coast, Spencer Pratt, he is out of the L.A. mayor race as the left-wing rival Nithya Raman advances. And you were saying that he's a close friend of the guy in the White House?
0: Oh, yeah. He came and supported him, you know, and he said, told the MAGA group to get behind him. But what was interesting with Pratt, Kevin, is that he says if he loses, he's going to leave L.A. And people are already volunteering to buy him tickets to get out of town.
1: Oh, I see. Wow. Yeah, he's a reality star. I don't know what show he was on, but reality star. Spencer Pratt lost the race for Los Angeles mayor. And Raman's win was declared nearly a week after the election in California. And so then there's all of
0: that. You know
1: that.
0: What's interesting, though, Kevin, she sort of has the backing of a crowd that like Mandani in New York City.
1: Oh.
0: So some people think she's going to be the Mandani of the West because not everybody's happy with Karen Bass, even though she's got tremendous support in the black community. And she will have that support going forward. But there's still some folks who are, you know, unhappy at how Karen Bass handled the fire situation. So it's going to be an interesting race.
1: And this race also spurred complaints from U.S. President Donald Trump with allegations without proof of fraud. And why is everything fraud if it doesn't go his way?
0: That's the narcissism in him. You know, he didn't win, so something's got to happen because he doesn't lose. You know, he's not a loser. He hates losers. So if his side loses, there's got to be a reason. It was unfair. So this is what he's saying. In fact, he sent people to L.A. to watch the recounting of the votes, or the count of the votes, the absentee ballots that were coming in. But, yeah, he lost. This guy lost. So it was just chalk up another L for Donald Trump.
1: Well, The Guardian says that Trump and other Republicans are spreading claims of election fraud that have become common after California elections. And Trump-backed Republican Steve Hilton was inching closer to securing a second runoff spot in the governor's race after Democrat Xavier Becerra secured the first spot on Friday. But the race has yet to be called for Hilton. And in Los Angeles mayoral race, we talked about that already. And so they're saying that the people are taking their time with the count. And just days after the primary, of course, you know, Trump walked out. The Democrats are at it again. He says they're trying to steal the governor of California primary and the mayor of Los Angeles primary away from two great Republican candidates. They're very great, he said. And, you know, he has a history of undermining election results that don't go in his favor. He repeatedly opposed mail-in ballots, and And it goes on and on and on with
0: yeah, you know, California is the prize. He wants his hands on California. And many people outside of California don't know this. California has the world's fourth largest economy. You know, there are only three other people, including the United States, that are ahead of California. California by itself would be the fourth largest economy in the entire world. And this is what this, because there's so much going on in the Golden State. This is what he wants his hands on, because they have so much influence on a lot of stuff going on in all areas that they do. Even with people, companies pulling out, they're still there.
1: Well, the Guardian says that California has long been among the slowest states anyway when it comes to counting ballots. That's because California has the most accessible, secure, and verifiable election system in the country, which should avoid fraud. And every voter in California receives a mail-in ballot, which most voters use to vote by mail. And the signatures on those ballots are verified electronically and by human observers. And the voters are given the opportunity to fix any errors within 22 days of election. And so they say there's not a lot of people I know who would say, nah, I'd rather have known who won the race faster than have my vote count. You see, people would rather have this done accurately. Your thoughts?
0: It is done accurately. This is the first time they were having complaints. This boy loses, so it's a complaint. California is a way of counting the ballot. It's been gone for decades. So there's nothing new to it. You know, they just lost and trying to come up with an excuse.
1: Okay. Well, back on the home front, local officials in the D.C. region, including Montgomery County, are urging residents to conserve water, as unusually dry conditions have prompted a formal drought watch. And, you know, as much as we love the summer.
0: Well, you know, all that is caused by climate change. The world is getting warmer and warmer and warmer every year. It's going to set another record, too, for the heat this year. But we got people in charge of the country who don't believe in science. So they don't believe in climate change. So this is where we are.
1: Well, do the best you can to conserve that water, then. In a sad note, D.C. police are investigating an accidental shooting in Southeast that left a 15-year-old girl dead after two teens found and played with an unsecured gun in an apartment. And in other news, electrical mishap at the Medical Center Metro, an explosion-like incident at the Medical Center Metro. So that's causing delays on the Red Line, and it continues to impact commuters. And so if you're riding the Red Line, make sure you check in first, because they're using single tracking. And finally, just not to take up all your time, the Kennedy Center and the Trump branding has officially begun removing Trump's name, not only from the building, but from the website and facilities, following the judge's ruling regarding an artist lawsuit and center policies. So is that another L?
0: Yeah, it's another L. And now the Kennedy Center says they're broke because, you know, people stopped, you know, even one guy, they sued and they lost. The one guy who was supposed to do a Christmas show and he pulled out after Trump took over, and they sued him and his group, and they lost. And they say they have no money. So going forward, you know, they need a restart because people stopped donating money and artists stopped showing up to do shows. So they couldn't make any money. So it's a distinct possibility they may have to close the Kennedy Center.
1: Yeah, but I remember, I think we were talking about it yesterday, that the judges are not letting them close it because Trump wanted to close the Kennedy Center. And
0: yeah, but they say they're bankrupt close to bankruptcy. So that's what they're saying. The people who now run it. So there's no money in the
1: team. Right. So if you can't keep the lights on, then right.
0: Right.
1: Of course, I failed to mention that Donald Trump got booed by the crowd. I don't know who's surprised by that, though, during the anthem, during the national anthem prior to game three of the NBA finals. And
0: And I saw that, you know, because I knew they were going to put him on the Jumbotron or put him on TV as well.
1: Right.
0: He sort of smiled when he heard the boos coming through, you know, because they made sure he heard the boos, but he smiled. But, you know, all that's because he and the Knicks owner are friends, Jim Dolan. Dolan went to his wedding at Mar-a-Lago. Dolan donated millions of dollars to Donald Trump's reelection. So, you know, and he's been at odds with many of the Knicks fans for years.
1: So he was watching a game in Dolan's suite there at the game. And and I quote from Associated Press, after all of the vociferous boos that the audience was saying, the president was unfazed. He says, I think it was mostly cheers. It was mostly cheers. So that's
0: how show a there's a picture, Kevin, of him dozing off in the booth. So I don't know if it's real or not, because you have to take everything you see on the internet now with a grain of salt. And I just don't believe everything you see on the internet. But there's a picture of him sitting beside Dolan and dozing off during the game. Yeah.
1: Oh, okay. Well, he's a busy man. He's a busy man. And look, thanks for the time, Carl. That's the way it is on the 9th of June. And your guests are standing by.
0: All right. Let's get started. Grand Rising, Norman.
2: How are you doing, sir?
0: I'm still learning, Norman. I'm still learning. I'm going to learn a lot from you and Dr. Bruce Bridges. Grand Rising, Dr. Bruce Bridges. Welcome back to the program.
3: All right. All right. Ho Chip. Carl,
0: what's up, brother?
3: Good to be back with you again.
0: You know, this is part of our month-long salute to Black Music Month. So let me get Norman and Dr. Bridges to explain the origins of Black Music Month.
2: The origin of Black Music Month, it started in 1979. Well, it was declared in 1979 by the then President Jimmy Carter. However, you know, Black music has been the first music, I guess, the most popular music on the planet Earth is Black music. Calypso, I think the first million-selling record of all time was a Calypso by Larry Belafonte. But I think Kenny Gamble or Lukeman Hagg, who is the founder, co-founder of Philadelphia International. They watched the Country Music Association, and they began the Black Music Association. And the Black Music Association was an attempt to establish Black, basically, they say, to get a fair share of the profits of the music that our music is making. And it was basically started out as a it was all over the place. When I say all over the place, you know, you had people in there that were talking about just trying to, you know, to get a fair share of the pie. And you also had people there that were revolutionaries because they were trying to see, they saw Black music as a tool for the liberation of Africans in America and around the world. And, you know, that's essentially the origin.
0: All right. 14 at the top of our family, just waking up with us, Norman Richmond, along with Dr. Bruce Bridges, as we continue our salute to Black Music Month. Let me ask you fellas about two singers, Jesse Belvin and Clyde McFadden. I know quite a bit about Clyde McFadden. I know he sang with the Drifters, and this is telling the age on some of us who know what the Drifters, who remember the group the Drifters. So maybe Dr. Bridges can help us out.
2: I'm just looking at it. Both of them were born in 1932, but Clyde, Mr. McFadden, was born before, you know, Mr. Belvin. So I think I'll let Bruce kick off with Clyde McFadden.
3: And, you know, it's interesting that you'd let me have that part, too, Norman and Carl, because Clyde McFadden was born I guess about maybe five, seven minutes from where I'm sitting right now in Durham, North Carolina. Clyde McFadden was from Durham, North Carolina. He was born in what was called the Hayti section of Durham, North Carolina. And somewhere around November 15th, I guess, 1932 is when he was born. And Clyde McFadden also was the son of a preacher man. His father was Reverend McFadden, who was a popular minister at Mount Calvary Baptist, Mount Calvary Holiness Church, pardon me, in Durham, North Carolina. And Clyde stayed here for several years. Then, of course, his family moved to Teaneck, New Jersey. And before moving, Clyde was a very, very familiar face in Hayti. And, of course, Haiti from the word Haiti, because Durham was known as one of the original Black Wall Streets in the United States with many African-American businesses, furniture stores, bank, North Carolina Mutual Life Insurance Company, the largest Black insurance company in the world, here in Durham, North Carolina, started by a man by the name of C.C. Spaulding and some other men. And
0: hold the thought right there, Dr. Bridges. We've got to take a short break. Let me come back, though. Tell us how Clyde Mafatta hooked up with the Drifters and how they got signed. I think they were on the Atlantic label. Family, you just joined us. Just waking up. It's 17 minutes after the top of the hour with our guests, Dr. Bruce Bridges and Norman Richmond, discussing black music. It's Black Music Month. 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We'll take your phone calls next.
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0: And Grand Rising family, thanks for waking up with us on this Tuesday morning discussing black music. As you know, June is Black Music Month, and we have a music historian, Norman Richmond, in Toronto. You've heard Norman all the time, giving us a coverage of what's going on with music. And also Dr. Bruce Bridges down in the North Carolina area. And to start off the conversation discussing about two of the great singers of back in the day. We're talking about Jesse Belvin and Clyde McFadden. Those of you who remember the group Drifters know the name Clyde McFadden. So Dr. Bridges, I'll let you finish your thought and tell us how did Clyde McFadden and the Drifters wind up on the Atlantic label?
1: Yes, Clyde McFadden, after he went to Teaneck, New Jersey, first he began singing with Billy Ward and the Dominoes. He was the lead singer for Billy Ward and the Dominoes, and he released a song with Billy Ward and the Dominoes, and when the song came out, Clyde McFadden was walking, according to the historians. And as a matter of fact, there's a new book that just came out about Clyde McFadden called Have Mercy, Baby, written by an author by the name of Steve Bergsman, and he did a book signing here in Durham, North Carolina, this past Saturday, as a matter of fact. And he talks about how Clyde McFadden was listening to his music walking down the streets of Harlem and went into a record store and saw people going through the records and buying, purchasing records. And then he saw the record, and his name was not on the record. It was Billy Ward and the Dominoes. But everybody was excited because of Clyde McFadden's voice. So they didn't think that much about Clyde McFadden. Billy Ward got all the glee and the glory from the music of Clyde McFadden. So he began to move away from Billy Ward and the Dominoes, and he was approached by Ahmet Erdogan, who was a Turkish-born music owner of Atlantic Records, and he actually went by Clyde McFadden's home and talked to Clyde about starting another group. And Clyde went ahead and organized a group called the Drifters. And as a matter of fact, Clyde McFadden was the person who came up with that name that we know as the Drifters. But then the story goes on from there with Clyde McFadden and the Drifters, and that name changed several times. And Norman, you were talking about some things about Clyde and the Drifters also. I'll let you take it from here.
2: In terms of he signed a contract with the it was a manager, a black manager, but he was a real very unscrupulous individual, and he signed

0: you talked about eating. He talked about eating bologna sandwiches. You know, having all this. You know, seeing all the fame, fortune, and you know all the press, and having to eat the bologna sandwiches and hot dogs and stuff. Sometimes he couldn't even afford a Coke. You know, it was horrible.
1: And you know that has been the case with the music industry. African American entertainers or the singers that we see out front with all the glitter and the glamour and the shiny rings and the nice suits and dresses that the women wear and those kinds of things. But the money is actually made by the corporation. And that's really been the whole aspect of the black music industry in America from the very beginning. Black people have just been the talent in the same way that we're basically the talent in football and basketball and everything. But the money is made by the corporate giants who are behind it all. And what's really so bad about this, Carl, and also, Norman, you and I talked about this, and that is the fact that this also happens many times because Treadwell was not a white man, as you said, Norman. He was a black man who's taking advantage of black people, and it's been that way all the while. And black people, the entertainers have always gotten the bottom of the barrel. They look good, and they're the talent, and that's about as far as it goes. And that's with the Philly International, Stax in Memphis, Tennessee, Chicago Soul. Wherever you look at it, that's usually the case. That's why many of them are still working now, even though they're up in age, these entertainers. Clyde McFadden drank himself to death. He was so depressed and felt so terrible about the way it went. He drank himself to death. And Rudy Lewis of the Drifters, the lead singer who led on Broadway, Up on the Roof, There Goes My Baby. Maybe not There Goes My Baby, but that was Benny King, I think. But anyway, he died an alcoholic, a drug addict, because he saw all the money being made, listening to their voices all over the world, and not even being able to afford a hotel room once the show is over. So it's really a Gil Scott-Heron said like this, ain't no business like show business.
2: Right. And Dr. Bridges, let me interrupt you and ask you this question, Dr. Bridges. Wasn't at one point Benny King part of the Drifters as well?
1: He really was. And see, Benny King left pretty much like Clyde left Billy Ward and the Dominoes. Benny King left the Drifters for the same reason and went out on his own. And of course, he did There Goes My Baby, This Magic Moment, some of the early hits by the Drifters. But Benny King eventually made Stand By Me and some other, Amore and some other music on his own because he saw the same thing happening. And by the way, Benny King is from the state of North Carolina, too, Henderson, North Carolina, as is Clyde McFadden from Durham, North Carolina. So the Drifters kind of have a close connection here in this North Carolina region. But you're right, Benny King, same thing.
2: Yeah, real name Benjamin Nelson, born name Benjamin Nelson. You can tell I know about this because I hear all this music in my home growing up. All those songs that you mentioned, Save the Last Dance for Me, Up on the Roof, Under the Boardwalk. All those songs were played in my house a lot growing up.
1: You're Nelson. That's your relative, I guess.
2: that's what father used to say. He's probably related to us. He's got a good voice. We used to joke about that. Yeah.
1: And, it's funny you mentioned, and I'm going to give it on back to you, Norman. It's funny you mentioned that Nelson, we were just kidding about that, but there may be some truth to it. Now, one reason Black Music Month was established, as we know, it was established under the administration of Jimmy Carter, who's a third cousin of Berry Gordy. That's a little known fact. And I first dropped that fact, I think, in New York. I was speaking at the UAM, the organization of Alton Maddox, 1 year, maybe 10 years or so ago, 15 years maybe. But anyway, I was speaking in June, and I announced that. You should have seen the look on the audience's faces when I mentioned that. But Jimmy Carter and Berry Gordy have a common ancestor whose name was James Thomas Gordy, and he was a plantation owner. And if you recall, when Jimmy Carter was in office, Jimmy Carter's mother, Miss Lillian, as we call her back then, Miss Lillian, her name was Lillian Gordy and Berry Gordy. So Jimmy Carter and Berry Gordy, and they knew it, too, before Jimmy Carter's death and Berry's death.

0: back in the day, they would call each other cuz. So Jimmy Carter, the founder of, I mean, the president of the United States, former, and Berry Gordy, founder of Motown Records, are third cousins from down in Georgia.
1: Wow, stuff you learn. 30 minutes at the top there. Hold on a second, fellas. We're speaking, if you're just checking in, that was Dr. Bruce Bridges along with Norman Richmond. It's Black Music Month, as you know, and we're going to have a lot of stories about black music as we go throughout the month. Mark in Baltimore wants to join the conversation. He's online, too. Grand Rising, Mark, you're on with Dr. Bridges and Norman Richmond.
2: Yes, good morning to you and your guests. Very fascinating topic. Thank you very much. Here's a question, because some of these musicians, when I was going to school in the music class and all, I never heard of. So my question is, what are you doing to bring out to the young people in music enrichment classes or music camps or wherever it is on all levels about these lesser-known musicians and all that? They played a very important part, like the Spinsters and all that you talked about and all that. What are you doing to educate or bring that out to young people and to other people as well who are interested in this type of music? Thank you.
1: Norman or Dr. Bridges, you want to tackle that?
3: I write about music. I've written for black publications in the United States as well as Canada. I mean, I wrote for Regina Jones' Soul magazine. I wrote for Sidney Miller's Black Radio Exclusive. I was the first person to write about Prince in Canada. And Prince is speaking of Prince, he's a Nelson, by the way.
1: Prince Rogers Nelson, true. That's right.
3: By the way, Prince is I don't know how true it is, but Prince, all of Prince's I was born in Arcadia, Louisiana, and all of Prince's grandparents were born in Louisiana, and there are some people in my family that claim that we are related to Prince, and I don't know how true that is, but I just put that in the mix.
1: All right. Hold on, brothers. 29 minutes away from the top. That's Black Music Month. We're discussing black music with Dr. Bruce Bridges and Norman Richmond. Brother X is checking in from Virginia, has a question for you fellas. He's online, too. Grand Rising, Assalamu Alaikum, Brother X.
4: Assalamu alaikum, everybody. This is a question, a comment, but I'm going to give homage to the great Aretha Franklin. Dr. Bridges, when I finish, you are going to correct me, but let me embellish just a little bit. I remember back in the 80s and 90s when the Grammy was being performed and the great opera singer Luciana Pavarotti was supposed to perform at the Oscars, but his doctor put him on immediate voice rest. So they looked in the audience and say, well, who could sing the song? Who could sing it? Aretha Franklin was there. They said, Aretha, I need you to sing this opera song. And so they took her behind the curtain. In 2 hours, you laughing. And she practiced the Italian song, Nessun Dorma. And then she went out and performed it and did an excellent job and got a standing ovation. You remember that? She sung Italian.
0: Yeah, she tore it up. That's right. I remember that. And, you know, it's funny you mentioned Brother X, too. Opera, and this is Black Music Month, and there's so many genres that we could be discussing. We're talking about rhythm and blues right now. But since you mentioned it, when you go back into the history, you will find, of course, that the German musician Beethoven was of African descent. Many people don't know that, and I remember at one point I was speaking out in somewhere, Wyoming or somewhere like in the Midwest or something like that, and I mentioned it in my lecture, and when I mentioned that Beethoven was of German in terms of his citizenship, but he was of African descent, in the same way you can be a so-called American, but at the same time you are African here in America. Beethoven was an African who lived in Germany, and he's described by writers like James Haydn as a dark-complexioned person with thick lips and woolly hair. But he was whitened when the history is taught and when it's passed along to us, because our presence in that particular part of the world has been erased. So I just wanted to mention that, since you mentioned it. And I remember a lady asked me at the end of my lecture, she said, well, how can you prove that Beethoven was black? I said, well, ma'am, let me put it to you this way. I have no problem proving that Beethoven was a man of African descent, but can you prove that he was not black and that he was white? You see, that's what it's been given. We always assume that greatness and excellence comes from our oppressors, and after that, they have to give no proof at all. Because even when you study Mozart, when you look at Michelangelo, I was doing some research on Michelangelo, these were people of African descent who were living in Europe at the time. But we have not been given that particular side of our history, which is another story. So you made me think about that when you mentioned opera. So we're no strangers to opera at all. Chevalier Saint George was called the Black Mozart, also from the island of Nevis down in the Caribbean. You see, but that's so we've grown from opera. I mean, from rhythm blues now to opera. So let me give it back to you, Norman.
3: Well, Joan Augustus Rogers, who was born in Jamaica and made his contribution in the United States, he pointed out that he talked about that in his book, The 100 Amazing Facts About the Negro, and he talked about that's the first time I read that Beethoven was of African ancestry, right? And I remember people flipped out over that. Remember that book was a white book. It was a paperback, and I must have read that book when I was, late teens, early 20s, and we flipped out, especially about the Beethoven situation.
1: Yeah, I got copies. I got two copies of that book. It's a great book. And Norman, tell the family again the title of the book, and tell them to check it out if you can find a copy.
3: 100 amazing facts about the Negro, and Joel Augustus Rogers was a bad brother.
0: With complete proof, he says in that title too. Remember, Norman?
3: I'm glad you correct. With complete proof, right? That's part of the title.
1: The subtitle, great. I think, and thank you for bringing up J.R. Rogers, because I think of many of our, the issue with, especially with young people, they never had their hands on, heard about a J.R. Rogers. Many of them still haven't heard of a Dr. Francis Quest Welsing. So they've missed out so much. If we could just get them to do some research, and all they got to do, they all got telephones, just to Google J.R. Rogers. That's a task for you people who never heard about J.R. Rogers, Dr. J.R. Rogers. Do that today.
3: Joel Augustus Rogers.
1: Yeah.
0: And this is really what made Malcolm one of the most prominent ministers in the Nation of Islam, was his knowledge of history. Since we're talking to Brother Malcolm studied with Dr. John Henry Clark and studied with Dr. Yusuf bin Yakanan. And Malcolm, I remember, I can hear him right now. I've seen it, the video of it, and many of our listeners have too. Malcolm is quoting, I can't remember what he was saying, but he was talking about, according to that historian, J.A. Rogers, so-and-so, and he quotes J.A. Rogers, because Malcolm was reading those kinds of books when he was on the scene, and that's really what made him the man he became in the Nation of Islam, the knowledge that he received of black history from Joel Augustus Rogers. And by the way,
1: hold that thought right there, Dr. Bridges. We got to step aside and get caught up with the latest news. I'd like to finish your thought on the other side. Family, you're just waking up. Our guest is Dr. Bruce Bridges. That's the voice you just heard. Also, Norman Richmond's checking in, discussing black music. It is Black Music Month. 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

0: And Grand Rising family, thanks for waking up with us on this Tuesday morning. We're discussing black music. This is Black Music Month. Our guest, Dr. Bruce Bridges, is with us, also Norman Richmond. Before we go back to them, though, let me just remind you, coming up later this morning, you're going to hear from Dr. Joy DeGruy and attorney Enola Aird. Before we hear from those sisters, though, Chairman Fred Hampton is going to be here. As you know, Chairman had a run-in with Chicago police. He's going to share all the information about that. Before we hear from the chairman, though, Sister Yuri is going to preview this weekend's Mahafa commemoration in Washington, D.C. And later this week, you're going to hear from the University of Houston's Dr. Gerald Horn. Also, Professor James Small will be here as well. So if you're in Baltimore, make sure that radio's locked in real tight on 1010 WLB. Or if you're in the DMV area, we're on 1450 WOL. All right, Dr. Bridges, I'm going to let you finish your thought.
1: All right, I think we were talking about, and it's just so much, Carl. But I want to just say that whenever I do get a chance to speak on subjects, you know, going back to the caller's question about what do we do on music, at one time myself, I did a talk show in Durham, North Carolina called the Cultural Awareness Seminar, and my theme song for that program was Bob Marley's song, Redemption Song. And what I did, even though it was not the topic, I would always explain the song and talk about the words that he says in that song. So whenever I get a chance, I'm in front of one of those kinds of audiences, I do try to you know, talk about that. That's the subject. But he's absolutely right. People are not learning these kinds of things in schools of America. And this is why I always say our churches could become forums for discussing topics like we have this morning, and on Sunday schools or churches or ministers. And as a matter of fact, in about a week or so, I'm going to do a lecture at a church convention in North Carolina called The History of Blacks in the Bible. So all I'm saying is that wherever we have a chance to get an audience, then we have to try to bring this kind of information in, because, as he said, it's not being done in the public school systems. So I did want to respond to Brother X on that.
0: And I'm glad you do that, Dr. Bridges, because you're right. There's so much information out there, and it's easier now because everybody's got a phone. You can do the research, but our people are not doing it. Any subject, not just black music, but any subject. So I'm glad you do that. And that's what we try to do here each and every day, to provide some information for our listeners.
1: You're doing it, Carl, and I just find out, as you said, I have to reiterate that, because I always make the statement, there's no reason nowadays for anybody to be ignorant. We got access to telephones, we have computers, we have laptops, they're in libraries if you don't have one. Information is all around us today. And so there's really no excuse nowadays, but we have to put it to use.
0: Exactly. That's a conversation that Kevin and I have each morning. He says, now that you know something, what are you going to do with it? You know, you put it to use and share it as well. That's the key issue. Norman, I know you want to jump in on this. Your thoughts?
2: I'm an old man. What's exactly the question?
0: The question, the knowledge that you guys are dispensing this morning, especially about not just music, but the tangents of music as well. That once you learn this, the new information, you've got to keep on spreading it.
2: Well, I do a radio show every week. I'm on Black Power 96. I have a show called a Diasporic Music, and I attempt to Black Music Month and Black History Month. I attempt to, you know, to speak, but there's a song called "Fish Ain't Biting" by, I think it was Holland Dozier Holland, one of those brothers. And the fish ain't biting, believe it or not. When I get no speaking engagements during Black History Month or Black Music Month. And I'm not exaggerating. That's the absolute truth. I get more love from you and people in the United States than I do in Toronto. I can't get arrested in Toronto.
0: Yeah, but Toronto's just started their new hip hop. Well, it wasn't. I'm sure you probably know about the hip hop station they have in Toronto. I just read somewhere that they've restarted there, and they were off for a while. I can't recall the call letters. Flo, I think that's what they call themselves, right?
2: Yeah, but it's owned by, I think, some Asians. And at one point, I don't even listen to it because I don't think they have news. They don't have any talk. It's just music and music. And it's not even owned by it's not a European person or African person. It's a tragic situation.
0: Yeah, well, at least they're playing the music. Turn away from the top there. Speaking about playing the music, who are some of the black DJs that you guys know of who really promoted black music on the airwaves? Start with Dr. Bridges.
1: All right. The black DJ has always, and I definitely want to shoot this one back to Norman, because we got to start off with the Magnificent Montague. But one thing about the black DJs, and he knows about him out in California, but one thing about the black DJs is the black DJs were always a source of enlightenment, advertisement for what was going on in the black community in terms of the social consciousness movement. Black DJs would always announce where there was going to be a meeting or where there was going to be some kind of gathering or organizing. The black DJ was very important. And also the black DJ was a personality. He was not just someone spinning records, but he was a personality. And he would add much more to his conversation between the records than just playing the records and talking about the music. He was a voice of the community. And there are many from around the country. And, of course, you, Carl, being New York, you know, there was, of course, Frankie Crocker in New York but so many others you can talk about. And then, of course, in DJ, there was in Philadelphia, there was Dr. Jocko, and there was Georgie Woods. And in North Carolina, there was Dr. Jive we had here in Durham, North Carolina, and on WVON in Chicago. So black DJs were very important to the struggle. And I wanted to mention, too, that black DJs such as Magnificent Montague was very influential on reading when it came to Sam Cooke, since we're talking about music. And Norman, I'm going to give it back to you on that, on the black DJs and the Magnificent Montague. And I mention him because he has a book that came out, and his book, and Aretha Franklin even talked about how Sam Cooke, when he would talk to her between shows, sometimes they were doing a show together, she would say Sam Cooke was always talking about some kind of book and some knowledge in black history. And I wasn't interested in that from Sam Cooke. I had other interests at the time, you know. So it's kind of funny, you know, when it comes to that. But go ahead, Norman.
2: Well, Jack Gibson was one of the original black DJs. Jack Gibson, Jack the Rapper. And he was an interesting person because his father was a medical doctor. And he was a medical doctor, and he used to treat people like Marcus Mosiah Garvey, treated Duke Ellington. And Jackie Jack used to have the convention, Jack the Rapper's convention. And he had a publication called, I must have hundreds of them, Jack the Mellow Yellow. It was a sheet, you know. And Jackie Jack worked for Motown, and he was a bad mamma jamma. He should be definitely remembered during Black Music Month and every month. Yeah, he was a.
0: Let me jump in here on that, on Jack the Rapper. When he was on the air, he was one who you know, stopped the music and put Dr. King on the radio in Atlanta. It, you know, again, as Dr. Bridges mentioned, you mentioned it, Norman, about the hip-hop station in Toronto. They just play music. They don't do any news or anything like that. Well, Jack the Rapper, as you mentioned, the black DJs, they had authority then. They could play whatever they wanted to play. Now it's all computerized, and they get a playlist. They have to play. They could play whatever they could do whatever they want once they open the microphone. And what Jack the Rapper was to do, he invited Dr. King to come on his show to speak. So that he was very instrumental in pushing Dr. King, especially when he was just down in Atlanta. So that I'm glad you mentioned that about the black teachers. Magnificent Montague, of course, as you know, Norman, he got his fame during the Watts riots, and he was shout out on the air. Burn, baby, burn. Burn, baby, burn. They say he was instigating the 65 Watts riots. But you know more about that because you were in LA by time.
2: Let me take this story, Carl. The night before rebellion in Southern California, what they call the Watts Rebellion, I saw Magnificent Montague at the Fox Corps of Wilson was performing, and that was a couple of days. I can't remember all the details now, but he introduced Wilson Pickett. Yeah, Wilson, Eddie Floyd, Wilson Pickett. 5-4 Ballroom across the street from at that time Temple 27. and Allah Akbar Muhammad, John Shabazz was the minister at that time.
0: Oh, wow. Bringing on a lot of memories right there. Wilson Pickett, he was a hell of a singer, a performer, I should say. Go ahead, Dr. Bridges.
1: Yes, I was about to say, too, Carl, and I guess being as you are, too, in terms of wanting to pass this information along, every chance we get. One thing, too, about whatever field we are engaged in, it always relates to something else. And that's why, in terms of bringing this music information out and to children and young people and older people, whatever you're teaching, it can always relate, because you made me think about it when you mentioned the hip-hop station up in Toronto. When you look at this being Black Music Month again, moving into hip-hop now, hip-hop, when you talk about it, can be traced back to the African oral tradition, out of which we emerged from the coast of West Africa across the Atlantic into America, when the griots of West Africa, the storytellers, would talk about the hare and the tortoise and the animals in Africa. They would tell stories, and these stories would enlighten the youth, because the minds being geared towards fascination, they would take on personalities and would learn lessons of moral issues and those kinds of things in West Africa. And then these oral stories were brought over into America, and they became what were called toast on the street corners of America, shine, the signifying monkey, and some of those kinds of things. But they came from West Africa and the griot. So in teaching music and talking about hip-hop and rap music, we were the original rappers. We were the original talkers, because speech itself began, as Albert Churchwell said, in Africa. So it came across and became... And see, that rap, since we're talking about music again, Pygmy Markham, also being from Durham, North Carolina, was considered to be the first rapper, one of the early rappers, when he came out with the thing, Here Comes a Judge. But you see, all of this is related, and it goes back not only to the plantations of America, but in the speakeasies on Saturday night and the liquor houses, when Black people would be released from that plantation and from having to work, they would get instruments and, of course, make men of their own, and begin to sing and dance, and they would recite Shine and the Signifying Monkey and the Pool Shooting Monkey, and eventually that transmitted.
0: Hold on, throw right there, Dr. Bridges. I'm smiling because I haven't heard that term in a while, about the Signifying Monkey. Family, you're getting a history lesson about Black music here this morning. We're 4 minutes away from the top of the hour. We got to step aside and get caught up with the latest traffic and weather in our different cities. Our guest is Dr. Bruce Bridges. That's the voice you just heard, and also Norman Richmond with us. He's a music historian. You want to join the conversation? Reach out to us at 800-450-7876. We'll take your phone calls after we check the traffic and weather. That's next.

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0: And Grand Rising family, thanks for starting your Tuesday with us. And our guests, Dr. Bruce Bridges and Norman Richmond, talking about black music. This is Black Music Month. If you'd like to speak to them, we've got to do it really quick because we're moving fast here at 800-450-7876. Dr. Bridges, I'll let you finish your thoughts.
1: Yes, I was just talking about the oral tradition and hip-hop and rap music. And as I said before, you remind me when you mentioned about that hip-hop station in Toronto. But that is the source of it. We are the originators of all the arts and the sciences. Black people originated all the arts and the sciences, of course, and music being an art. And so that's us. And we just took it to another level. We began speaking it and talking it, and then next thing you know, we were listening to the environment. And when you study the origins of the arts and the sciences, it has to be taken to back to what I call the natural creation. And African people early on this planet were in an environment where they heard the birds singing, they heard the bumblebee humming, they heard the frog croaking, and they began to imitate the sounds that the Creator had put before us in nature. And out of the imitation of those sounds came the voices that we hear, and we began to sing. But we were just imitating what the Creator had given us on the continent of Africa in early history, and it became music. As a matter of fact, when you look up the origin of the word music, it comes from the word muse, and these people were called muses who would begin to put together all this information. And you also get that word museum, and music is the same thing. But this is Black Music, man. We're talking about music, but you can't just talk about music and not relate it to something else. So that's what I'm trying to do here, and just to talk about how it all began and how it began and how it traveled from Africa and then spread into other parts of the world. And that's basically the point that I was trying to make. It all starts in the natural creation, where black people were the original people on this planet millions of years ago, and they began to imitate sounds that they heard in nature, and those sounds became music during the evolution of time into what we know of today.
0: Right. And we have to cut it there because Sister Yuri's on deck. We're going to talk about music. We're going to talk about some music with her and her event that's taking place this weekend. Listen, Dr. Bridges and Norman, we're going to have you fellas come back because we just haven't just scratched the surface.
1: Carl, it's too much, Carl. We can't
0: do it. It's a lot of information, but that's the job. That's our task to get this information, as you know, to our people. So I want to thank both of you brothers for coming on this morning. And again, we'll do it again before the end of the month because we just barely scratched the surface how music and influential music is in our community. But thank you, Dr. Bridges. Thank you, Norman. Thank you for sharing your thoughts this morning.
1: Thank you, Carl, for having me back again.
0: All righty, family. Four after the top hours, welcome Sister Yuri to the conversation. Grand Rising, Sister Yuri.
2: Grand Rising, Brother Carl. How are you doing today? And good morning to your listening audience.
0: I'm still learning, Sister Yuri. We're just talking about black music, and you have an event taking place, and I went to one of them, and there's a lot of great music. A lot of drumming is going to take place. So please tell us about the Maafa commemoration.
2: Sure. So this is Saturday, June 13th, beginning at 10 a.m. to 1 p.m. It's the Adasi 34th Annual Maafa Commemoration and Riverwalk Healing Ceremony in honor of our African ancestors who perished in the Middle Passage, often referred to as the Maafa, as well as those who survived the Maafa. And this year's theme, Sankofa, Ancestor Memory, Present Practice, and Future Possibilities. And we're looking at, as our good brother Anthony Browder always says, that we are the vessels through which our ancestors live. And so Sankofa, meaning that we need to go back and fetch what we have lost, what we have forgotten, in order for us to move forward. So we're looking at the future possibilities through our young people, through our children, the generations to come. And it's going to feature, of course, Anthony Browder, who is a very well-known author, Egyptologist, historian, researcher, and his daughter, Atlantis Browder, who is also an educator. She's following in his footsteps. She's an author as well. And many others, Dr. Ivy Hilton, Free Benjamin, Ayanna Gregory, Mama Laini, Mama Laini Mataka, as well as Mama McKinney, Sombri, Mama Tendai Johnson, who they are our priestess, who will pour libations and bring forth the messages of the ancestors and call and honor the ancestors with us. And then we're going to have a drumming procession down to the Anacostia River in historic Anacostia, Washington, D.C., with our drummers, our spiritual drummers, as you just mentioned. They're going to drum up the ancestors, and we're going to have joy. This is Baba Joseph Ngwa, Baba Bill Cottle, Baba Siddiqui Lancaster, Bamba Shango Kwame, and many others. People are going to be coming with their drums, their whistles, their bells, as we honor those ancestors who perished, those who survived the Ma'afa as well.
0: Family, just checking in. Sister Yuri, they're having a Ma'afa commemoration event taking place this weekend in Washington, D.C. Sister Yuri, you mentioned the drumming group because this is Black Music Month, and we just finished speaking with Dr. Bridges and also Norman about music. How important is the drum to our people, to our history?
2: The drum is extremely important to us. The drum is often referred to as the heartbeat of the Creator. In traditional African society, the drumming is considered as also as the heartbeat of the community. It brings our communities together. It translates messages. The rhythms and the movement of that allows us to move, it allows us to exist, to coexist with the universe. So the drum has always played a critical role in traditional African life, and it also plays a critical role in our life today. It really, as we said, it forms the heartbeat. It's considered as the heartbeat of the Creator. And throughout enslavement, the drum often sent messages. The drum was so powerful that those who enslaved us knew that, and so they took the drum away. And even when the drum was taken away from us, our bodies became that instrument. Our feet became the drums. We see tap dancing. The tambu bambu in Trinidad, I know, came out as a result of the drums being taken away. And from that came this, you know, the birth of the steel pan. So the drum was always and continues to be very critical in our lives. Even the rhythms that are used within the drums, as the drums are beaten, can cause disruption if it is not done correctly. As the brother mentioned earlier, in music, it can put you into trance. It can create that warrior spirit within you because the drums were used as a means to convey those energies. So the drum is critical to our well-being.
0: Yeah, this is how our ancestors used to speak to each other through the drums. You know, when I started actually doing this program back in L.A., that's where we had drums. There was this little silence, and then all the drums start beating, and then you'd hear Dick Gregory's voice telling people to get up, you know, it's time for the program. Exactly, because the drum was telling the message to the village. And yes, that's our ancestry, and that's what we did on the radio. The drums was telling, hey, it's time to get up now. You know, it's 4 o'clock in the morning, but it's time to get, and that's what people know. When they heard those drums on the radio, they know the show is getting ready to start. So we spoke to each other, our ancestors did, by using the drum. We didn't have to know the language or the dialect or the difference, but you could speak to another brother and sister by using the drum. If you could expound on that for me, and you mentioned all the steel pan, which is another drum issue that was in Trinidad and Tobago. Could you explain all of that, how all of that came about, Sister Yuri?
2: Sure. Well, as I mentioned before, those ancestors who were stolen and taken to the Caribbean in places like Trinidad in particular, where the birthplace of the steel pan, the latest musical, the only musical invention in the 20th century. The steel pan, when the drums were taken away from the ancestors because they were in the field, it was, again, it represented a critical piece of our soul, our spirit. because it allows us to create and also to open up the portals to the ancestors and open up the portals to those deities. So the drum was really critical for us. When it was taken away, the ancestors used the bamboo, and they would knock the ground to recreate that sound of the drum. And so from that, it elevated to the steel pan, because those ancestors who were among the first to create the steel pan, they used the oil drums. The oil drums, because in Trinidad, the oil was is one of the natural minerals. Fortunately enough for Trinidad and Tobago to have that natural mineral, but the oil drums that when the oil was transported, the drums were discarded. And so the genius of the African man, that they used those oil drums to create the steel pan and to create the tones that were very similar, that that would be created with the slap of the drum, the touch of the drum. And so they recreated the drum, you know, out of memory. You know, again, remember, we carry the memory of our ancestors in our DNA. So we recreated what our DNA, what we were used to as people of African descent, which was our heartbeat, which was the soul and the heart of our communities in Africa and in the diaspora. And it continues to be the heart and the soul of who we are.
0: 13 minutes after the top of our family just joined us. Sister Yuri's our guest this morning, and she's discussing the Mahafa commemoration parade that's going to take place this weekend. And I told you I went to one of them. It's mind blowing. You've got to be there. If you're in a DMV or in Baltimore, if you're in Baltimore, drive down and get involved with this. This is going to take place this Saturday, and it starts at 10 o'clock. Where's the group going to meet? Is it still at Union Temple, Sister Yuri?
2: It's going to be at Union Temple Baptist Church, 1225 W Street Southeast. That's about two blocks from the Frederick Douglass home. And Union Temple has always been the home for us for Adasi, for the annual River Walk. Of course, Union Temple has always been a pillar in our community. It has been the place where, you know, community, those of us who are activists, who are cultural activists, who are concerned about the events and affairs in our community, particularly under Reverend Wilson and now under his daughter, Union Temple has always been a strong pillar in our community. So it's very fitting that we assemble at Union Temple Baptist Church. But then also, if people are unable to make it, Carl, what we tell them to do is take a minute of silence in prayer at 12 noon and just say a prayer to those ancestors of the Middle Passage, those nameless, faceless ancestors who were kidnapped, trafficked, and shipped, who were victimized, terrorized, and traumatized. And many did not make it, but many did. So those who did not make it across the Middle Passage, that journey, that horrific journey, take a minute to remember them and send some love. Send them a flower, plant a tree to them, sing a song, remember them in the work that you do. There are Maafa commemorations are taking place in other parts of the U.S., I believe in Richmond, in New York, in Miami, Florida. There'll be one in Montgomery, Alabama later on. And so those Maafa commemorations are part of a bigger coalition called the International Coalition to Commemorate the African Ancestors of the Middle Passage. I know there's also the Odunde Festival, and they also do a commemoration to open up their festival in Philadelphia. So, you know, and Adasi, Senegal, Nigeria, Cameroon, and Brazil will also be honoring the ancestors this weekend through the Adasi Sankofa presentation.
0: All right, 15 at the top of the hour. We'll come up on a break real soon. But do we have any idea how many of our ancestors died in the Middle Passage and family? This is, some of them might be related to some of us. You know, somebody on that boat that was on there related to us. That's why we're here today. But those who refused there, we saw pictures of some of our ancestors who refused to come to the West. They jumped overboard. Those who got sick, they tossed them overboard as well. Do we have I'll let you, we got to go to the break. When we come back from the break, though, tell us, has anybody ever figured out how many of our ancestors didn't make it? How many ancestors didn't make it to the so-called North America, the Caribbean, and South America? Because many of them, if they got sick, as I mentioned, they tossed them overboard. Those who were belligerent, those who were acting up, they tossed them overboard too. And some just say, I'm not going, I'd rather die, and jumped overboard. So when we come back, if you can put it's hard to figure out how to put a figure on it, but if you can tell us more about the numbers, because, you know, those are our ancestors. Family, you want to join this conversation, reach out to us at 800-450-7876. You can speak to Sister Uri, and we'll take your phone calls next.

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0: And Grand Rising family, as you're showing us, I guess, is Sister Yuri. Sister Yuri is a part of the group that's celebrating the Ma'afa. That's the middle passage of our people. They're doing have a big commemoration ceremony taking place this weekend in Washington, D.C. And Sister Yuri, my question for you, again, is white the requested attire to attend this event?
1: We ask that people do wear white, be in the absence of color, but it also represents the spirit world of the ancestors. So we do ask people to wear.
0: Oh, hopefully I'm lost Sister Yuri there, because I'm going to ask her the questions. Kevin, see if we can get Sister Yuri back. The question about how many, because we talk about the Ma'afa, which is the middle passage, is when they brought us here, our ancestors here at least. And, you know, if you're here, you're probably, you know, your ancestors survived the middle passage, although even so, some Africans were here before the Ma'afa. But the most, many of us, many of our ancestors came from the middle passage. There were a few Africans here, but they still came from Africa. You know, people, oh, they were here before the Ma'afa. Yeah, but they still, because that's where everything originated on the continent. But this event that they're having this weekend, and they've been doing it for several years now, they pay tribute to the ancestors, the Ma'afa, and they're going to walk from Union Temple Baptist Church, that's in Washington, D.C., and Sister Yuri, you know, my question to you is there any idea how many of our ancestors did not make it through the Middle Passage? Can I have a guess?
1: I don't know if there's a way of having actual figures. I know some scholars, including Dr. John, some scholars estimate from 12 million to close to 80 million, some over 120 million. So I don't know that there is a way to do an actual count. Yeah. In this time, but those are some of the estimates, and others say 2 million, but we know for a fact it is much more than that. So again, it's a wide range depending on who you ask, who you read, but we know it's in the millions, because when you think about the fact that, you know, the journey started from the hinterland of to the coast and across the ocean, but we know millions, men, women, children, and babies perished. And as you mentioned earlier, many jumped overboard. Many refused to be enslaved. Many were thrown overboard. I think Dr. John Henry Clark, in his book, Christopher Columbus and the African Holocaust, he often says that if you look at the seat of the Atlantic Ocean, the bones of our ancestors, you will see that trail from the African continent to the Americas.
0: Oh, wow. 23 minutes after the top of the hour. You know, and we've seen pictures of those slave ships where our ancestors were packed like sardines. Family, yes. If you haven't, you know, just Google it if you haven't seen it. Those are our ancestors. And I've heard this. Maybe you can correct me on this. When on the slave ships, when they stopped in the Caribbean or they stopped in South America first, the most belligerent, the most rambunctious brothers and sisters were troublemakers on the ship. They if they didn't toss them overboard, they dropped them there first before coming to the States. Have you heard anything like that?
1: Yes, of course. We know for a fact, like, for example, in Jamaica, many of our enslaved ancestors came from the Ashanti Kingdom. Many of them, of course, warriors all across the African continent. Those who were captured, they fought. And that's the other thing too. You know, our ancestors did not acquiesce. They did not just sit back and succumb. They fought every step of the way. There were resistance before they were taken on board. There were resistance while they were on board. There were resistance while they were captured on the islands, whether in the Caribbean, whether they were taken to Brazil, whether they were brought to the Americans. Our ancestors resisted everywhere they were taken. And they were able, imagine you being on a slave ship with everyone not speaking the same language. But they were still able to communicate, even when they were taken into to islands and to parts of the Americas and to the into America. So it's something that, you know, we often don't hear about. We may see bits and pieces of it, of some sort of a resistance, but the ancestors resisted everywhere. But I can tell you, especially on the island of Jamaica, some of the most rebellious ancestors were taken there, and they often were, historians would say that they were seasoned. They were broken on that island, on the island of Jamaica. I understand that there were over 90 or 70 to 90 resistance movements in the Caribbean, and the majority of them took place in Jamaica.
0: And a lot of the resistance folks, it started, I guess that's where the Maroons started, and they're still there now.
1: Yes, they're still their sovereign nations in the island of the Jamaica Maroons, the Acampong Maroons. They refused to be enslaved, so they ran into the mountains, and they resisted. Nanny Maroon, one of the most famous, our Queen Nanny, as we often refer to her, she was the leader of the one of the Maroons communities in Jamaica. And for over 80 years, they fought off the British to the point where they had to give them their sovereignty as their free nation in Jamaica. So, yes, all right. The ancestors, they refused to be enslaved. And, you know, you mentioned something about the conditions on the slave ship, in the belly of the slave ship, the men and women shackled, young people shackled, you know, defecated on each other. They, you know, they threw up on each other. The women, as they went through their menstrual cycles, their monthly cycles, on each other. And, you know, so when we see that, there's that shame that comes about when our people look at a slave ship and they think that that's not me. But remember, these are also the same ancestors who created those great kingdoms in West Africa, the Mali Kingdom. They created, you know, the University of San Correct at Timbuktu, where upwards of 20,000 students would study at the feet of African scholars. We have the copies of the manuscripts. We have evidence that they studied the stars. They studied philosophy. They studied law. And we understand even the first cataract eye surgery took place at these universities. And so, you know, we also carry that in our DNA. So when we look at a slave ship, remember those ancestors. Remember them. They also created those great kingdoms as late as the 15th century. Dr. Clark refers to it as Africa's last walk, the last glorious walk in the sun.
0: Wow. 28 after the top there, family. That's Sister Yuri checking in with us this morning or this weekend's Maafa commemoration. And Carla is called in joining us as well. Carla Grand Rising, welcome to the program.
2: Grand Rising, thank you very much for having us this morning.
0: Carla, I got to ask you, what Sister Yuri just described, you know, so many of our people, they resent it because they didn't want to go back there. It's too painful. They don't want to hear about, you know, when the travels from the motherland to here, packed in sardines, and what Sister Hero just described, which is a correct depiction of what happened on those slaves. They say they don't want to hear it. It's just too painful. It's hurt, you know, when they understand that somebody related to them went through that, had that ordeal, had survived the Maafa. What do you say to those folks, Carla?
2: You know, what I say to them is that this is something that we went through, not something that we came from. We did not come from slavery experience. We went through it. You know, the people who came and snatched us, they snatched us because they didn't have skills, right? So, and on top of that, you know, we are a great people, and we are great and mighty people. And some, you know, we had experienced a very, very traumatic, multi-generational experience. And, you know, there's pain. Yes, there is pain. And this is why it's so necessary for us to go through the experience of healing. And as we go through healing processes, we may revisit some of that pain, you know.
0: 30 minutes at the top there. Family just checking in. That's Carla Wynn. She's along with Sister Yuri. And it's a big event this weekend. They do it annually. It's a commemoration of the Ma'afa, what happened in the Middle Passage. And if those of you who are listening to us and you look like me, and I know many of you do, you had a survivor who made it through the Middle Passage. You know, some people, Carla, you mentioned some people said, you say they snatched us, and quite rightly so. But some people claim that, you know, some of our own brothers and sisters sold us into slavery. And when they say that, my response is what Dr. Renoko Rashidi taught us. He says, if those Europeans left us alone, our people wouldn't be enticed to even selling each other. We were having fun living by ourselves, and all of a sudden they come here to invade our country, our continent, and snatch our people and convince a few of our people to sell us out. What's your response to that?
2: There are people who were considered prisoners of war, right? So that's part of it. And then also there was manufactured conflict in order to be able to do what they did.
0: Gotcha. 29 away from the top of our family, Sister Yuri and Carla. I got to ask both of you this because, you know, Kanye West was saying that we must have, obviously he didn't know about the history of our history, so we must have liked being slaves, being enslaved, I should say. Sister Yuri, what do you say when you hear a person like who's got a commanding presence and a big microphone? What do you hear when you hear him say that we must have loved being enslaved? What comes to your mind first?
1: Well, I think just like many others, we have to study history. We have to understand a little bit more about who we are and where we came from. It's unfortunate that, artists, they carry a gift from the Creator and the ancestors, and that gift should be used to uplift and empower our people. Because when we are empowered and uplifted, we do the same for everybody else. Right. So it's unfortunate when we hear individuals make comments such as that, because it just it shows a level of ignorance. It's good to take the opportunity to help them. But, you know, we also know that many, they're saying that not everyone can be saved, and certainly not everyone can be saved. And so the brother may be carrying his own trauma. And we try not to judge them, but we also know that there's a certain level of responsibility when you're in certain positions and you have been given those positions, those gifts to the Creator, the ancestors, to do good work. And we hope that you can look around and truly understand. His pain is also very real. He is carrying trauma from the mouth.
0: And Carla, we're having a problem with your phone line there. There's been a lot of interference on your phone line.
1: Yeah.
0: So if you can get in a good spot, I'd appreciate it. I want to get your thoughts, Carla. How do we get this information, pass this information on to our young people? Because so many of them, like Kanye, they don't know. That's why all they've been told is what the end product of what the Europeans, the colonizers, have told them about us being enslaved. That's why he had the nerve to utter those words. How do we get this information to our young people?
2: Well, first of all, we need to educate ourselves and the parents. This is one of the reasons why we have such institutions as ADASI, the African Diaspora and Ancestral Commemoration Institute. This is why we have freedom schools and Saturday schools and Saturday classes that, in the community. This is why we have cultural institutions so that we can properly educate our young, right? But part of that education of our young is, and I do apologize for the wind noise. I'm actually on the road. Why we have, the importance of us educating ourselves and reading books, not just using the various platforms. And I'm going to put myself back on mute until I get out of where I am right now. Thank you so much.
0: All right, 26 away from the top of that. Sister Hero, your thoughts about this. How do we get this message to our young people? Because, many of them, when they wake up, they listen to music. They're not trying to get information, and it's not being taught in our schools. How do we get this information to them?
1: I think there are multiple ways that we have to try to get this information to them. Definitely, it comes within the school system, but it's also a responsibility of the parents. And so we can also educate the parents who can also educate the children. Our Black independent schools, especially many in Washington, D.C., they teach the true history of our people. And so, you know, again, it goes back to that miseducation. So a great deal of it is helping to re-educate. We also know that because of technology, we have the opportunity to also re-educate ourselves and our children. Information comes to us in many different formats. And so the music is also one way. We work with those who are a little bit more conscious to continue raising the consciousness level of our communities, especially our youth. But there's a lot that is pulling their and pulling at their attention. And so it's looking at unique ways in terms of how we can capture the attention of these young people. So they're you know, despite the negative images that we see and the negative music, we know that impacts the way our young people think. There are also those who are doing positive things. There are many organizations, including one that we know here in Washington, D.C., Hood Smart by Tia Lacey, Tia Ball Lacey, and her work is she's doing tremendous work in terms of recognizing those young people who are doing great work in our community. So we support those who are doing great work. We work with organizations that are doing great work to re-educate our young people and to re-educate ourselves. It didn't happen overnight, and it may take a little while, but I think it is coming together and working right, and supporting those individuals and organizations that are doing the good work to do the re-education.
0: All right, hold that thought right there, Sister. We got Devasan get caught up with the latest news, traffic, and weather in our different cities. It's 23 minutes away from the top of our family. You want to join our conversation with Sister Yuri and Carla? Reach out to us at 800-450-7876 and take your phone calls after news, traffic, and weather. It's next.

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0: And Grand Rising family, if you just joined us, our guest is Sister Hira and Sister Carla. They're both part of the group that's putting on this, the commemoration of the Ma'afa. It's an annual event. It takes place in Washington, D.C. It's going to play this weekend. We're going to give you more information about that in a moment. Let me just remind you that coming up later this morning, we're going to speak with the authors, Dr. Joy DeGruy and also attorney Enola Aird. And before we speak to those sisters, though, Chairman Fred Hampton is going to join us. Those of you who've been following the chairman know he had a run-in with Chicago police last week, so he's going to give us all the tea on that. And later this week, you'll hear from University of Houston's Dr. Gerald Horn. Also, Professor James Small will be here. So if you are in Baltimore, keep that radio locked in real tight on 1010 WLB. Or if you're in the DMV, the Washington, D.C. metropolitan area, we're on 1450 WOL. Sister Yuri, let me ask you, is there a theme for this year's commemoration?
1: Yes, this year's theme is Sankofa, ancestor memory, present practice, future possibilities. And it really speaks to the Akan tradition, the Adinkra, the Sankofa Adinkra symbol, meaning going back in order to fetch what you have lost so that you can move forward. And so in reaching back into our ancestor memory, because we carry the DNA of millions of our ancestors in our blood, in our vein, in our memory. And so the remembrance begins that healing process and the restoration of memory. The ancestor memory allows us to go back and fetch all the ancestors have done and what they have given to us and look at our present practices in terms of how are we utilizing all of that memory, all of that information, all of that knowledge that we have to prepare for the future, for the generations to come, so that they too can realize their future possibilities. And so, you know, when we talk about history, and you asked earlier on, why is it important to educate the young people? It's very important to educate them. One of our famous ancestors, Amos Wilson, psychologist, he did quite a lot of work on working with youth. And he often said that history is not just a bunch of name, dates, faces, and places. We study history for the purpose of regaining power. History tells you who you are, where your power was, who took it, how they took it, and how you can get it back. And those are very powerful words because it really speaks to us the restoration of our memory and that the healing that comes, the restoration of memory that comes from that healing process. And I heard you mention earlier that Dr. Joy Gehr is going to be on your show, and we appreciate her so much because of her work that she has done in terms of looking at the trauma of enslavement. So I know you'll have a great conversation with her. I don't want to take up that space. But, you know, the importance of Sankofa in terms of going back and catching what we have lost, what we have forgotten, to inform our present practice in terms of what we do and prepare for the future for the generations to come.
0: All right. Got some folks want to talk to you, Sister Yuri and Sister Carla. Let's go to Angela on line 5, calling from Washington, D.C. Grand Rising, Angela, you're on with Sister Carla and Sister Yuri.
2: Grand Rising, I just wanted to ask if anyone remembers this story or has any updates. Beginning of last year, I heard on another station that there was a Danish slave ship coming from the African coast, West Coast, that had been lost at sea and no one never knew what had happened to it. And apparently the Costa Rican government found the remains of this ship in their waters. And they also were able to determine that most of the enslaved people on board became Maroons in Costa Rica. They survived the journey. Do you know anything more about it?
1: I don't know anything much about that, my sister, but I would recommend that you reach out to the organization Diving with a Purpose. Uh-huh. And they have been doing some really, really great work in terms of recapturing that history. They do the diving, underwater diving, the restoration of and the reclaiming of some of those ships and the memories of those ancestors who went down. So I think I would recommend reaching out to them to get more information. It's called Diving with a Purpose. Baba Kamal Siddiqui has been doing some amazing work. I think he's also doing some work in Brazil right now. And so they may have some more updated information to provide. But as the sister mentioned, you know, the ancestors, you know, again, they refused to be enslaved. And those Maroons, there were Maroons community created in the woods, in the rivers, in other, in still in many places that where ancestors were taken, the Zumbi, they went into the hills in Brazil. They refused to be enslaved. Zumbi dos Palmares. So, you know, again, it's important to also understand the resistance movement where, you know, our ancestors, they didn't acquiesce. They didn't just sit back. They refused. They fought like hell. They fought like hell. And so
0: I'm still fighting today.
1: We honor their memory. We honor the work that they did for us to be here, so that we too can take those shackles off of our minds and our physical embodiment.
0: A shade of that. 10 away from the top. Sister Carla, this event that you're having, and when we talk about the Maafa, is this another reason why we deserve reparations?
3: Absolutely. It is absolutely a reason why we deserve reparations, because of the fact that our labor was stolen, our wealth was stolen, our intellectual property was stolen from us. So, you know, because, you know, we developed so many things. And because of those developments, this country and the West is as rich as it is because of all of the stolen labor that, you know, that and stolen intellectual property that they took from us. So, you know, to focus on, this is one of the reasons why we need to know this history, so that we can know what we came through, not what, you know, we didn't just come from trauma. We came through trauma. I mean, and in spite of everything that they've done to attempt to remove our memory, this is the memorial, the memory restoration work that is so critical. This is one of the reasons and one of the purposes that Adasi exists, to help us to recover that memory and that greatness for ourselves. So, yes, we do absolutely deserve reparations.
0: All right. 8 away from the top there. Thelma's checking in on line 4, calling from Baltimore. Grand Rising, Thelma, you're on with Sister Carla and Sister Yuri.
4: Yeah, I'm Grand Rising. I'm just waking up. So, listen, you're absolutely right. They drowned our ancestors, oh, my God, ships at a time, all day long. I read it in my old books. Millions at a time. Millions on one ship. And just let me draw you a picture also. The venereal diseases back then, because, you know, those sisters was beautiful, brown, black sisters. And those presidents, you know, doggone well that they hooked up with them sisters also. So the venereal diseases went down too, right? A lot of people died, many, many, millions of people from venereal diseases once again. And also I wanted to talk about, do you know what they took the skins of and bones of our ancestors and used it as furniture and made different things with it? And I was done. When I read the book, I said, oh, my God, we have suffered.
0: Well, hold on, throw right there, Thelma. Let me ask these sisters if they've heard that, if they used the skins and our bones.
4: Yeah, yes,
0: Sister,
4: yeah.
0: All Sister right, Carla?
4: Bye-bye.
0: Mm-hmm. Bye. Thank you. Sister Euro, Sister Carla, any of you heard that?
3: I have heard that they have used body parts, from skin, teeth, you know, bones, to do all types of things, you know, to create all types of things. Yes, I've heard that. So, but, you know, we have a few moments left. You know, we just want to make sure that everyone has the information that they need to be able to be present on Saturday. We are gathering at Union Temple Baptist Church, 1225 W Street, Southeast. Program starts promptly at 10 a.m. From there, we're asking everyone to join us in our annual walk, our annual procession to Freedom's Crossing under the 11th Street Bridge.
0: And what happens when we get to the bridge? What happens, Sister Carla?
3: there's a healing ceremony that takes place where we get to cleanse, you know, ourselves. I mean, we won't actually get into that water because we know how that water is. But we'll have a healing ceremony in which we actually get to cleanse our spirits and toss those things away from us, you know, that, and we, you know, need to do these types of rituals, not only annually, but more than annually, you know, when all within the privacy of our own chambers. But this is an annual ritual that takes place. We have talks, discussions, music, drumming, you know, excuse my voice, that takes place, you know, and we come away feeling better than we arrived.
0: That's so true.
5: And again, just to remind our listening audience, we're going to feature our dear brother, Anthony Browder, author, Egyptologist, historian, and his daughter, Atlantis Browder, who's also an educator and author and following in the footsteps of her father. And they're going to be our keynote speaker. But we'll also have our amazing poet, Leini Mataka, Dr. Ivy Hilton, who is a healing artist and healing psychotherapist, Ayana Gregory, educator, activist, the daughter of Dick Gregory, Free Benjamin, an amazing, wonderful, beautiful sister, musician, and our own Aza Zingo, who is a poet, of course, and our drummers. Our drummers, Dr. Baba Joseph Ngwa, Baba Bill, Baba Siddiqui, Baba Shango, and then the libations being poured by Mama Adasi's Mama Tendai Johnson and Mama Makini Sumbri, who will represent the Akan tradition. And where we go beneath the 11th Street Bridge, it's a historical time.
0: All right, and hold up though right there. Sister, we got to step aside and get caught up with the latest traffic and weather differences. When we come back, I'll let you finish your thought. We got some folks got questions for you as well. We'll try and get as many of them in as possible. 4 minutes away from the top there, our family, Sister Yuri and Sister Carla, they're talking about this weekend's Amar for commemoration in Washington, D.C. You got a question? Hit us up at 800-450-7876. 76 and take your phone calls after we check the traffic and weather. It's next.

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9: 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I have these tears in my eyes today, Reverend.
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11: 30 years ago, Yusuf Hawkins was the young 16-year-old brother killed for being in a white neighborhood in Brooklyn. I got stabbed leading one of those marches.
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It's Tuesday, June the 9th, Black Music Month. Do you know what time it is? It's Al Sharpton's time. And for these next 3 hours, it's time to put aside all pretenses, deception, denial, or fronting. The time has come to keep it real, keeping it real with Reverend Al Sharpton. A very good afternoon to you all across the country. Good morning to our West Coast listeners. Welcome to those listening on Sirius XM. Channel 126, The Urban View, where talk empowers and becomes action. I'm coming to you live from our National Action Network corporate headquarters in New York. And for the next 3 hours, you can call in and give us your thoughts, your opinions, your commentaries. All you have to do is call us at 1-877-532-5797, or you can go on the message board at www.nationalactionnetwork.net. And I see on the message board Daryl Cedric saying, "Hi, Reverend Al Sharpton. Please keep up what you're doing. I really appreciate all the support and encouragement that you do." Well, thank you, Daryl Cedric Fraley. Thank you for that. I need encouragement every now and then. Bob Watson says, "Good afternoon, Reverend Sharpton. Knicks had 13-game winning streak, so Trump goes to the game, Knicks lose." Well, you know, I was there last night, as some of you saw, I guess, on television. I understand they flashed this. And everybody around me was saying the same thing, that Trump's is the jinx. James Thomas is saying, "Bad luck, Trump strikes again." He was booed pretty bad, too, last night. But too many distractions. I agree with that, Christopher. Jeremiah says too many distractions. The Knicks will be back. I think they'll win. I was glad to go support the team. When they told me Trump was coming, I would not cancel. Trump ain't big enough for me not to support the brothers on the team. And as many of you that watch Politics Nation, Spike Lee said, "You got to be in the house." So one of our supporters, who's a pretty substantial black businessman who owns has four seats there in on the floor seats, said, "I'm going to give you two. I want you to go." So I went. Didn't cost me nothing. And was among friends. But it got tight for a minute. Then it didn't. So we'll see. That's one thing about life that you can learn from sports, and that is you're going to win some and you lose some. Learn from your losses. Don't lose or miss the value of a loss. Figure out why you lost, what you will need to do better, and then go ahead and correct it and do better. The best, most long-lasting winners in life are people that mastered losing. And that was my message to the teammates last night. I was blessed in my journey to be around people like Muhammad Ali, who lost and got the title, heavyweight title, back three times. And every time he said he learned something else. Life is not a straight line. Life is full of ups and downs, curves. I often say when I'm preaching a eulogy that one of the things that is most
to me, incorrect is that we have on the tombstone of somebody their birth date dash death date. And I said they should not have the birth date dash death date on your tombstone. They should have birth date and a zigzag line, because life is not a straight line. It's ups and downs. But if you learn how to ride the downs while you're on top, as you come down, if you have enough traction, it'll just bounce you right back. And I think that's for sure. A lot to talk about. Certainly we started with talking about the Knick game, because y'all lit up my message board with it, and we can talk more about that. But also I want to talk about the U.S. military helicopter that went down near the Strait of Hormuz. And it was a historic drone boat rescue. A U.S. Task Force 59 unmanned surface vessel located and rescued two soldiers after their Army AH-64 Apache helicopter went down near Oman, marking the first such rescue by an American unmanned boat. So they're using these drones and all the war that Trump said that we were never going to have. And another thing talking about Trump, Christian Walker, who he walked out on to meet the press interview on Sunday, is only one of a long line of black journalists that he's disrespected. The Griot did an article on this saying that he rejected and insulted directly Ralph Scott, April Ryan, Abby Phillips, Yamiche Alexander, Yamiche, Jemele Hill, Joy Reid. He disrespected all of them to their face or on Truth Social. Now, he's attacked me several times, but not in the context of a journalist, in the context of my civil rights work. That's just who he is. And I think that it is telling that we're in a war of choice that is costing gas prices to go up even for his own supporters. And he's just up lambasting everybody, spinning conspiracy theories, and some people stand for it. You know, they have this race in Maine. They vote today. And they found all kinds of accusations against the Democrat that may win and run against Susan Collins, the incumbent Republican. And somebody raised this morning on Morning Joe, I was on Morning Joe this morning, that, this guy has baggage and maybe the Democrats are not going to support him or come out. He's been a charismatic, attractive candidate, but now all this other stuff has come out. I said, well, hold it a minute. Before we get into somebody's character, we just elected twice a man convicted by a jury of his peers, not just the judge now, not just the prosecutor, convicted by a jury of his peers of fraudulent behavior, felonies, 34 of them to be exact, and then convicted by another court, another jury of his peers, of sexual harassment and advancement. So if you put that caliber person in the White House, tell me about some guy with tattoos that said inappropriate things is not right, it should be condemned, but you've already lowered the standards so that that's nowhere near what you got sitting in the White House.
So let's talk about that. The main election today, let's talk about the whole question of the war and how it impacts us here. And no end in sight. Let's talk about where we draw the line in our own communities in terms of the work we get done. When I say draw the line, what are we charging our communities responsibility? Nobody gonna come save us for us from us but us. What are we willing to do? And what are we willing to sacrifice a little more? We got to get out of this rut, which means you got to stick your foot on the gas harder to come up out of this hole. It is only temporary if we make it. All right, we're getting ready to take our break. We will be opening up the phones after we come back. Keeping it real. Shopton. Be right back.

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0: Keeping It Real. I am your host, Reverend Al Sharpton. It's Tell It Tuesday. Tell it whatever is on your mind and whatever you're looking at that's going on in the country, in your city, in your state, and want to express yourself well. It is your opportunity now to express yourself to the nation. All you have to do is call us at 1-877-532-5797. 1-877-532-5797. Go to the message board and you can post your messages on the message board. I see Pamela Edgar on the message board saying, good afternoon, Reverend Al Sharpton and the Nan family from Lebanon, Illinois. I enjoyed Hot Button Monday yesterday. I will be so glad when all men are treated as well as we are created equal. Well, I'm with you there, but it's not going to happen without us fighting. And I believe that we're going to have to fight. Akeem Smith is saying, Reverend Sharpton, ABC News reporting that Trump struggles to pull Netanyahu from the return to all-out war. Well, I believe that that is accurate reporting. I believe that Netanyahu wants to continue the war because it keeps him from having to go on trial. He's under indictment in his native country for serious charges. And this war has kept him from going to trial. And it has been said by several sources he would be convicted because it seems that, according to legal experts, that the evidence seems overwhelming against him. All right, let's go to the phones. Let me start on the west side of Chicago with my Ace Boon Coon brother, Frank, who lives in Chicago. I'm on with Chicago Thursday, by the way. Lives in Chicago, and he said, he respects all the sides, but the west side is the best side. Brother Frank, kick us off today. You're keeping it real with Al Sharpton.
1: Oh, I would love to. Without a doubt, the west side is the best side of Chicago. Reverend Al, you are definitely my pal. How you doing, bro?
0: I'm doing good. Good to hear you.
1: Yes, you're doing great. Stop being modest. Hello to everyone. Well, last time I was there, I dropped a straight bombshell. So I had to step back a minute and let that man, and we're going to move on from there. So I hope everyone done any research. If you wasn't here the last time I was on the air, that made you miss Reverend Al Sharpton show, and you missed it. Don't miss this show. Okay, so y'all should have imagined and done your own research and draw your own conclusion. Well, that interview that he had, I watched every minute. Brother, I loved every second of it. That's the first time I ever seen someone color change from orange to red in a matter of seconds. She didn't let him get away with that. Where's your proof? Where's your evidence? That's the way all his interviews should end. But I can't understand, you see how disrespectful he was to all the stations he named. CBS, yeah. NBC, MS, you know what I'm saying, CNN, ABC, the whole nine yards, WGN, Channel 9. They see how this man is constantly attacking them, calling them stupid, call her stupid. So why are they protecting him so much? If this was Walter Cronkite and them, every time this man says something false, it'd be like they have, like you do your show, they have a segment constantly keeping the people aware of what kind of person this man is, what he's been convicted of, how much he lied. So why are they showing him so much respect? I just cannot understand it. Reverend, now I want to know whether or not you've seen on any of our other black-owned media them calling Snoop Dogg, Nicki Minaj, Stacey Dash, and a host of others, because I'm telling you something, Reverend, now if we let this go up on the radar and don't call them off for the ridiculous things they're saying to millions of their young, some are eligible to vote, and some will be eligible to vote come election time. Like, except for instance, your vote not going to matter. There's no difference between Democrats and Republicans. Are you kidding me? I'll let them see them on Politics Nation. And in the radio shows, are you honestly saying that if Kamala Harris was president of the United States of America right now, would we witness this kind of devastation to our economy? You mean over 300,000 black women would have still lost their federal jobs? You mean Snaps has been under attack and everything, and et cetera, et cetera, et cetera. How can you not understand the fact that you have a wide range of listeners, young listeners, and if we can get them on board, we can rule this. But if you can come on the air and say there's no difference between the Democrats and Republicans, your vote's not going to count. That's why we're facing what we're facing now. I mean, hold their feet to the fire, River. Now, I'm not saying any of our black-owned media have them come on the show, hold their feet to the fire, and explain yourself. I would love to see that, River, now. You know what I'm saying, River?
0: I think that's a worthy ambition to see. I'd love to see that as well.
1: Yes, sir. I'm not just the only person really I've heard call them out was you on your show. But as far as them on the show, I mean, they need to let me. If they don't understand the difference between the Democrats are not trying to destroy black history, black presidents, black future. The Republicans are. I mean, if they need to be educated right there on the air, we need to educate. If they won't come on the show, let us know so we can go on social media and ask them why they're afraid to come on black owned media and stand by the ridiculous things they're saying because they either are being paid to do this or they are politically blind. Okay?
0: Yeah,
1: and that's
0: both.
1: What I see, Reverend. Or both, Reverend, now, because it's doing great damage to our community. It really is. So I just want to check in, Reverend.
0: Thank you. Good to hear your voice. And Joanne Kemp is saying on the message board, that's why they protect Trump, because they know he's lying. And the more you double down on the lies, the more gullible people will believe. Very true, unfortunately. Very, very, very true. And I think that they... some of them are intimidated by him, and others just are in the same state of mind, same mentality that he is. Let's go to Leon in Dallas, Texas. Leon. Leon, hold on a minute. Let me take my break and I'll come right back to you. Keeping it real. Shopton. Be right back.

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19: This show has been previously recorded. No phone calls, please.
20: Keeping it real. I'm your host, Reverend Al Sharpton. It's Tell It Tuesday. 1-877-532-5797. Or you can go to the message board. I see on the message board saying live from Donald James is saying, y'all watching Los Angeles, the same thing happened in Detroit. We told our kids for 50 years college is not for them. Well, now we don't have the brain trust because hip-hop produced no good. Interesting. That's an interesting subject to talk about. Let me remind you all early and often watch Politics Nation with Al Sharpton Saturday and Sunday, and you did over the weekend. I get the ratings Tuesday. You far exceeded other shows. But we got to keep doing it because it's not about a ratings career for me. It's about getting the right information out to our community and the people that are in position I'll be on and have to explain, as Hakeem Jeffries and Congresswoman Max and Ty and others were on last weekend. I got more for you this weekend. Make sure you tune in Saturday and Sunday, 5 p.m. Eastern Time. Then I want you that can and would, if you're in the tri-state area, come to the Saturday Action Rally. We've been meeting temporarily at the historic Mother Amy Zion Church as they prepare our new headquarters to give us the occupying license so we can have our rallies and all our other events. I want that headquarters going to be popping every day. But meet me this Saturday at the Mother Amy Zion Church in Harlem, 137th, between 8th and Lenox. And, of course, you that are not in the New York area, you can watch it live on Impact Television, on YouTube/NAN, on www.nationalactionnetwork.net. But be a part of this movement. All right, let's go to Leon. Leon in Dallas, Texas. You're keeping it real with Al Sharpton.
0: Thank you for having me, Reverend Al.
20: Thank you.
0: First of all, you first started off this morning, you know, there's a cliche in the black community, the pot can't call the kettle black. Or they say if you live in a glass house, don't throw stones. Mm-hmm. Or how can you criticize somebody with a splinter in their eye when you got a log in yours? Well, Graham Plattner is not running to be savior. But how can the MAGA have the unmitigated gall enough to cast aspersions on his character when they're carrying Trump's flag? I mean, anything is better than what we got now. And nobody's perfect. And we got to get this MAGA cult out of power so that we can have some peace and some happiness and security in this country and this world. I don't know whether you got a chance to see Stephen A. Smith this morning.
20: Did you see who?
0: Stephen A. Smith.
20: No.
0: Well, he has Ross Perot termed a bully pulpit. And he mentioned the fact that, well, he said, I don't know whether Trump should come to the game or not because it might cause a problem. He said that. He showed where he said that previously.
20: Mm-hmm.
0: And then they showed Trump doing an interview getting ready to get on a plane where he insulted Stephen A. Smith's intelligence. And Stephen A. Smith has a platform to respond.
20: What did he say about Stephen A. Smith?
0: He said Stephen A. Smith's not intelligent enough to say anything about him.
20: Mm-hmm.
0: And Stephen A. Smith, has a platform to respond. He does not have to take those insults and just walk off like somebody, like, say, for instance, Christian Workler had to do and other columnists.
20: I don't know about that, Leon. Let's see.
0: Well, okay. Well, at any rate, he went.
20: The reason I say let's see, Stephen A. Smith is on stations and networks. He's not on his own. And I don't know. The people at 60 Minutes thought they could respond any way they wanted. Scott Pelley and them, they fired him. So I hope he can do what you're saying. But I want us to watch this very carefully. What isn't Stephen A. Smith on ESPN?
0: Yes.
20: Let's see whether the people at ESPN let him respond the way he should. I've been on MSNBC, MS Now, 15 years. I told them in the beginning that nobody was going to tell me what to do. My activism was not stopping, and nor me working with Nan. And it's written in my contract. But I'm the only one that I know of has that in a contract. Because you got to remember, the individuals, whether they're progressive or mainstream, like Stephen A. Smith, the broadcast companies made them. The difference, the reason I could negotiate differently is I was Al Sharpton when I walked in there. I'd run for president, I'd build Nan and all of that. They were made by these people, so these people feel they can tell them what to do or sit them down. So let's watch that. I think it's a good thing to watch. I'm glad you brought it up.
0: Well, you know, Trump tried to cut down Jimmy Kimmel like he did Stephen Colbert, and it backfired.
20: Exactly.
0: The extortionist philosophy that they use, well, it didn't work.
20: Right.
0: And if it shows that if people can unite against this evil, they can stop it.
20: Yeah,
0: and
20: I agree.
0: Particularly when in our community, you know, we've been talking about economic development for quite a while. And it seems like in our community, we cannot come together for the ultimate goal. It's like if I'm not the one who originated the concept, I'm not the one who thought of it, I can't work with you. Where other groups, they see the big picture and they say, okay, I didn't think of this, but I get a part of this money. And this is something that's, I see characteristic of certain, of our ethnic group in particular, in my geographical sphere. I keep saying, well, why, we're trying to get this, why can't we work together? Well, until we work together to and accomplish something, we have not done it. And it's doable, but what do you think that we can do to make this come about?
20: Well, I think that first of all, we must have a principle agreement on where we agree and where we disagree. And then see that we need to therefore work on the areas that we agree and try and not be overwhelmed by where we disagree. But I think that that's the only way it's going to come about, is that we can't play one side is all right of a discussion, another side is all wrong. But all of us have some right and wrong. Now, where do we all agree on something is right? And let's start from there. That's how the only way you build coalitions. One of the reasons that I've seen some success in what Nan has done is we'll get in the room and say, look, whether it was back in the day in Howard Beach all the way to recent dealings right here in Hartford, Connecticut with killing, get in a room and say, we don't agree on everything. Do we agree that we want to see the policeman in this case prosecuted? Yes. Do we want to see police laws? Yes. All right. Everything else, our religious differences, I heard this about you, I don't like that about you.
0: Right.
20: Put that aside.
0: Right.
20: Let's work on those two things that we agree on. And I think if we can do that, like I may not agree with everything with Stephen A. Smith, but if Stephen A. Smith stands up and answers Trump like a grown man, I would be with him on that. Everybody ain't got to agree with everything with me or me with them. But where we agree, we need to have enough integrity to empower each other to let's get something done. All right, Leon, thank you for your call. Let me go to Elijah. Elijah in Cincinnati, Ohio, the Buzz. Elijah.
1: Oh, good afternoon, brother. How are you?
20: Doing very well.
1: Good, good. On keeping it real, Tuesday, I tell you, it's so simple, but yet it's very hard to say. I know that according to our coming here by way of the slave ship, and trying to make a way and trying to emulate, trying to copy the the racist slave master to find some way out, because we don't know nothing about how to have inner silent thoughts, not even to this day. And the only way that we can have it is to turn to the truth that's within ourselves. And Brother Allah, until we do that, the marching and all is very good. I see the logic and benefit of doing so. But now, based on the scriptural account of what our power, our maker has said, we have to turn more personable and turn to ourselves as the answer.
20: What scripture are you quoting?
1: I'm quoting the Tanakh, the Torah.
20: All right.
1: The book of Moses.
20: In the Torah and in the Christian version of reading those scriptures, it's called the Old Testament. Did they not fight against Egyptians' bondage? Did they not fight against rulers like Nebuchadnezzar and Belshazzar?
1: Yeah, they did. And
20: all right, so wait. Okay, wait a minute. So if they did, then God did not tell Moses or Daniel or the three Hebrew boys to just turn inward. He told them to be strong inward and fight outward, according to the scriptures you're quoting. Let's quote the whole scripture. There's no body that's supposed to get inward strength and don't show some external power if they're being oppressed or see oppression or see wrong.
1: Exactly right.
20: Okay.
1: So we're
20: on the same page then. Thank you for your call. Let's take a break. We'll be right back. More Keeping It Real. Tell it Tuesday. Be right back.
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19: He said, I'm free and were recaptured and re-enslaved because the laws said that. Without them signing the laws that we fought for, how should we have gotten free?
20: Sharpton keeps it real.
19: Because you're raising things that you haven't thought out. There were slave rebellions that did. All right, then give me the answer. You haven't answered me yet. If you thought it out, give me the answer.
21: Asking the tough questions.
22: Well, see, here's the thing. I call him in a statement. Now you.
19: No, but I'm questioning your statement. You can question mine. You can question any statement I make. You can question any statement. Whoa. You can question any statement I make, but you cannot call here and tell me don't question the statement you make, brother.
23: Brother's gonna work it out.
21: Part of the conversation. Just keep it real. Live from the National Action Network corporate headquarters in New York, keeping it real. And now, America's number one civil rights leader, the Reverend Al Sharpton.
19: Keeping it real, keeping it real. I am your host, Reverend Al Sharpton. 1-877-532-5797. 1-877-532-5797. Or you can go on the message board and write a message, and I'll read as many as I can at nationalactionnetwork.net. Nationalactionnetwork.net. One of the things going on today is the election, the primary in Maine, where Graham Platner is running in the primary. His opponent had dropped out now, but their name is still there. And it's about him and Susan, who has been... Susan Collins, such a stalwart there in the eyes of some, and a loyal Republican. So they've come out with all of these accusations about he had inappropriate words with women, approaching women, and that he had a Nazi sign tattoo on his chest, but he says he didn't understand it was a Nazi tattoo. Now, we can talk about that, but I wonder where we should draw the line in terms of the people that we support. Because this is an ongoing discussion, particularly since the age of Trump, where it seems as though no matter what, including felony convictions, his people said they're going to support him. Is there a line we ought to draw on those that we support? Or if they're going to do what we want them to do, it doesn't matter what they did. We can trust them even if they made errors in the past. Let's talk about that along with the other issues we've been talking about already, about one Iran and dealing with the issues that faced in this country. And you, some of you responding to the basketball situation. I tell you one thing. I don't mind, and on social media, I went to the game, so I don't mind answering and giving my views on the Knicks championship and all. But I can tell you on now, do not call me about some UFC match honoring Trump's birthday. And did I think somebody got the right decision? I'm not in the UFC. I'm not into, what do they call it, fighting in the, I ain't into that. I used to go to boxing matches, and I had questions about that, but they were boxing matches. But just putting people in, I ain't, well, we can talk about basketball. Let's go to the phone. Let's go to Demetrius in Cleveland, Ohio, WEIE. Demetrius.
3: Yeah, thank you very much, Jonathan.
19: Thank you.
3: I just want to speak on a few subjects. Okay, concerning the candidate in Maine, you know, who history is being abusive to women and with the Nazis signed on his arm. You know, he know what the Nazis stood for, especially in this time and age, so he can't say he was naive, didn't know what it was. As the record shows how he feel about, you know, females and what his beliefs are. So when people are bad candidates who have that type of history and they don't renounce what they did before they ran for office, you know, they still believe in that. They just change their view because it's convenient for them to get elected or to get in a position they are in. Because once they get into a position they are in, they're going to go to their core beliefs, but they can't be trusted. But they're going to be type of people going to take over whatever cause that are going to benefit them to be elected. You know, and the American people and the constituents can't depend on them, you know, to stand up for what they want, because they can be changed because it depends on what's going to benefit them. Like some people switch parties, like Trump was a Democrat, now he's Republican. Because it didn't fit what he wanted to do. And then his core beliefs goes back years, you know, how he felt about, you know, black people and other groups. And now it's coming to fore. He's in a position now where he can act out those beliefs by the social programs he cut and how he's trying to oppress and voting. Because he's really trying to go back in the time, you know, when you know, when black people, and not just black people, women as well, you know, didn't have economic equality, didn't have educational equality. So he's really trying to turn the clock back to a time when it's just a group of people controlled most of the money, had the most prominent jobs, had the accessibility to move up inside and having a proper education. So people had to be aware of people's past history and look at their actions in the past history, what they do in present to prove that they changed their views. If they haven't done anything to show that they changed their views before they ran for office, it's just a charade, you know, until they get into office. They're going to go back to their original beliefs. And because really, if we don't really pay attention to that, like what's happening now, excuse me, American people is paying now for the war in Iran, and we paying for the terror, and we paying for inflation. All this happening under this administration. when the people didn't elect Trump for this, you know, some people elect him because they feel like they want our whole supremacy, but now they see he's affecting them as a whole.
19: I think those that supported him because they saw him embodying their desire for white supremacy don't understand that he does not consider himself equal to them, less known blacks. He looks down at them.
3: Mm-hmm. That's true. That's true. He look at

0: kind of not concerned about the economy. With the war in Iran these days, his focus is on Iran. He don't care about, you know, the prices going up on the fertilizer, gas prices, you know, because he really don't concern about working people as some willing people think he does in the election. And now his true colors showing how he think he superior to other people, and the other people just serve his purposes. Even just like someone running a business, not all businesses, but some businesses, the bottom line is make a profit. You have to lay somebody off for them to keep making profit. They're going to do it. You never know that person going to lose their job. They won't be able to pay their bills. They're looking at their own business. So when people elected somebody for the business mind, like Donald Trump, because he keeps saying making a deal, just like he's sitting behind a business desk, you know. So his mentality is, well, I'm going to do what I have to do to make money for myself or maybe those who are in my circle. He's not concerned is with American people. He has that business mind. Whoever has to suffer for him to stay in the black, to try to get in the black, well, that's just part of his program, part of his business philosophy. Okay, thank you, Reverend Shockey, for letting me speak. Appreciate it very much.
1: Mm-hmm. Yeah. Let me ask this question, because I think that as much as I'm trying to decipher what's being said, do you think that there is the possibility of a common ground movement that invites to the table elements of all of those that are dissatisfied with the Trump regime and can therefore unite and get them out? Or do you think that's impossible to do?
0: I think with Donald Trump, he's the type of person, I say he has that business mentality. He thinks it's his way or no way, or no way at all. And he have a dictator complex as well. And he feel like what I say is going to go. His only ones who can have any influence on him is those who affect him in an economic way. That's the only way he going to feel threatened or if it's a political scandal, you know, like what's going on with the Epstein files or something like that, you know, when his freedom might be in jeopardy or his business are in jeopardy. But for people in the community, now they can come together, have an effect on them. You know, if they unite, you know, people of all cultures, all races, they have to unite and realize, you know, they suffering as a whole. They can't be played against each other. You know, why he's making a profit. But people have to come together as a whole and put aside jealousy, competition, you know, and look at the truth. Like, you know, going back to Reconstruction, you know, people work together. You have the poor whites working together. You have the blacks working together for a period of time. You know, but then those who wanted back power, they are racist. You know, they are try to convince the poor whites you should have better than the poor blacks. You know, the poor whites, they didn't have no better housing than the poor blacks to a certain extent. But they was fair to believe that they should they also appear to because of their skin color. So they stopped uniting with the blacks. So that same philosophy is being played on today. But those who are using it, they use it just to divide and conquer, keep people from uniting. If it comes to the blacks, it may come to the so-called Hispanics, any other group, they'll use those groups against each other, you know, just to benefit them. And to people realize that and look at the main, those who putting that philosophy into practice, is doing it for their benefit so people can argue among themselves, together they can maintain power. And they'll give a little benefits to those who are going to benefit them. Just like when you have groups of people January 6th, you know, during the back of our first election, you know, they go out there and do things, but all they get is crumbs from the table. They might get some benefit, get pardoned and so forth,

0: they not getting anything that gonna benefit them in the long run. Just like in other countries, you know, where they have these different groups of gangs teaming up each other. The ones who benefit is the dictators.
1: That's
0: they
1: right.
0: They playing the poor people against each other.
1: The That's right. My pastor, Reverend William Jones, Jennifer Jones, Austin's father, used to say, when elephants fight, the grass gets trampled, and that's what a lot of us is doing. Thank you for the call. Let's take a break. Taking more of your calls, 1-877-532-5797, 1-877-532-5797. Don't hold it in. 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We'll be right back.
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Keeping it real, keeping it real. 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And we've had, I don't have anybody that is just philosophizing, people that are in the middle of the action. Like last weekend, we had Hakeem Jeffries and Congresswoman McIntyre and on, asking them, pressing them on the issues so that we can have real clear vision on what we need to do, how we need to vote, where we need to be, what we need to do. So make sure you watch it this weekend as well. Secondly, you that are in the New York, New Jersey, Connecticut vicinity, meet me or beat me to the Saturday Action Rally. We're at the historic Mother AME Zion Church in Harlem, 137th and Lenox, 9 a.m. to 11 a.m. Be active. It's not about what you say, it's what you do, and be a part of it. If you're not in the New York area, you can watch it live on Impact Television, on YouTube/NAN, on NationalActionNetwork.net. And we're gearing up. I just spoke for a few minutes during the break by Zoom with the National Board of the National Baptist Convention. I'm meeting with unions by Zoom and in person. August 28th, all roads lead to Washington, D.C. for the march. And the march around voting rights, around dealing with the criminal justice system. And I think that we need to show en masse. We're having little marches and rallies and some larger around the country. We want the largest right there in Washington. Everybody's shown numbers but us, and they're stripping us of our voting rights, stripping us of DEI, diversity, equity, and inclusion. The last Labor Department numbers show we're still almost double unemployed to white. Why are we being so collectively silent? So be a part of the march on August 28th. You can sign up at nationalactionnetwork.net. Say, I'm coming. Say, I want to organize a bus. Can y'all help me organize one? Or is there a bus near me? And I think that you will be doing what these times call for. All right, let's go back to the phones or the message board. 1-877-532-5797. Message board. Walter Coleman says, Reverend Al, how can you condone woke policies and not speak out against them? I respect you as a minister, teacher, mentor. We want justice, but what's more important is mercy. Well, first of all, you have to define what woke policies you're referring to that I'm not speaking out against. That's one. And mercy and justice are interchangeable. So I think that, again, you're making assumptions that you and I may define woke the same way. Some woke stuff I agree with when they are saying they're talking about securing people's rights and fighting criminal justice inequality and dealing with economic empowerment. If that's what you call woke, I'm for that. If you're talking about other things, don't link me to something that I have not said. Put up his second post. Why not? Why do you not preach the gospel of Jesus Christ and let people know that Christ is the answer to man's problems? Well,
I think why you should listen to me preach. I don't think you you've ever heard a sermon that I have preached that I don't preach Jesus Christ. That's what I preach. And I also preach Jesus that told me to do the work. So I really think I took you at face value. You said that now you're making a judgment on me, and you obviously never heard me preach. Or even attended or watched the Saturday morning rallies. I lay out what I think should be done in the country, but I always end on my faith. And I'm a one that believes in Christ. So judge not while you run around quoting Coleman until you check out what you're judging. All right, let's go to the phones. Let's go to, do we have time to go to phones? Let's take a break. We'll be right back. Keeping it real. I'm coming right back to the phones right after this. I like when people ask questions and expose themselves more than they do me. That's what I do. Chopton, that's my name.

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0: 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I am your host, Reverend Al Shopton, 1-877-532-5797. 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Let me start there in the message board. Evangelist Ramsey, one of our great activists, extraordinary activists in New York, writes, but it's all right for these preachers who weren't called by God, have no churches or leadership, and preaching any old thing, sugarcoat gospel. Reverend Sharpton preaches every Saturday the Bible, and he has a covering leader like myself to the last caller. Thank you, Evangelist Ramsey. I don't want to overreact to callers, but I think that she is right. It's very dangerous to judge other people's ministries because God gives certain gifts to certain people at the same time. Jesus chose 12 disciples. He didn't have not one or two do the same things. And all did the operative things that they were called to do. Some healing, some other thing. So just because somebody may not do what you in your narrow view of Christ thinks is a calling, the works speak for itself, and they'll say that. I tell everybody, my civil rights work comes out of my religion, not the other way around. Jesus turned the tables over in the temple, which was a civil rights act. He didn't turn the tables over and was punished by the woke folk. He was punished by the leaders of the church who had him prosecuted by those in authority. He was crucified by those in authority because he defied what they said was the edicts. Paul and Silas were in jail because they stood up to the empire at that time. Now, that may not be your ministry, and I'd be wrong to call you something wrong because you don't have that kind of ministry, but you can't call me something right because I will stand up and do that. And it is in the Bible people did it. Moses fought Pharaoh, on and on and on. And I think that we just need to be clear about that. Some people have a healing ministry. I believe in faith healing. But everybody can't do that. So just because somebody's not doing your stuff don't mean they're not doing what God has them to do. So let's stop that. Let's go to Woody in Philadelphia, Pennsylvania, WURD. Woody, you're keeping it real with Al Sharpton.
1: Hey, Rev, how you doing, man?
0: I'm doing good.
1: Good. Listen, every time I think about you now with your building, it makes me feel good because I know when you walk into something that belonged to you, as my father would say, well, see, that's yours. You ain't got to go ask nobody nothing. The only person you got to ask is God and thanking him for having it. So I really appreciate the fact that you got that building and you're doing what you're doing. You know, in a lot of the writings and things I do, as I shared with you, I'm the only black writer in an all-white magazine. But I write in that magazine. That's not the only part. I write in the Tribune as well. But I write in that magazine for a reason, because I'm writing as a human being. And once people understand what human beings actually are, then we understand that we're supposed to love our neighbors as I love myself. How can you love a person as much as you do you? That's because you know that person you're talking to is the highest form of life. It's called human. So when we try to bring people down, we need to really educate ourselves to the point of understanding, why are we doing this? You know, have you ever got up in the morning and questioned yourself, Reverend?
0: Yeah.
1: Okay, so when I get up, I do it every morning, and I tell myself three parts of one whole. Three and one are we. When all three agree, happy are we. When all three disagree, then I, the individual, become all divided. So that's a question I'm asking myself each morning before I get up. You know, where am I? And I'm talking exactly directly to myself. So when I listen to your program, there's so many people that really don't know where they are because of the education they received in these public schools through the years. it has not been the greatest, Reverend. And it's hard to exercise constitutional rights without being able to read them first. So in my practice, everything I do, particularly in the barbershop with the younger men, questions. We ask questions. We ask questions all the time. But the questions are basically questions you should be asking yourself on a daily basis, because we all know basically what is going on inside. We may not be able to figure it all out at the same time. Now, did you know there was a study done? I believe ABC did the study on 16% of the people, a large percentage of people out of 16, between the ages of 16 and 60, can't read at third grade level. And they just did the study out of Harvard. Have you heard of that study?
0: Well, yeah, I think you told us about that, yeah.
1: Okay. So what I'm saying to you is, now that we're starting to at least pay attention, we can start putting more emphasis on what has occurred to keep you from exercising your constitutional right. And to me, that becomes the crime that I think is right before our very eyes. So we just never really sat down and figured it out, how are we going to place this as a complaint directly. But I would love to hear how you would place that complaint, because it's definitely happening.
0: Okay, thank you for your call. I mean, I think we've gone through this conversation over and over again. I would place it as a priority, but you cannot deal with the placing of any educational and instructive type of policy come from the government if the government is trying to push back from public education. And if the parents are not pushing people toward education. So we should be doing both and. And I've said this every time you've asked. And that's what we preach. That's what we stand for in National Action Network, is that we have a responsibility to push reading and education in our community. But government has a responsibility to provide the resources that people can learn and not take it away from them. And now that we're in an AI era, which I've been dealing with some of these AI companies saying we need to train people in our communities that need to be AI literate. Otherwise, they will not be able to work because they're going to have machines replace them. So, again, that's, again, my position that I state every time you bring it up. It ain't going to change. Don't worry. Let's go to Mustafa in Cincinnati, Ohio, the Buzz. Mustafa, you're keeping it real with Al Sharpton.
2: Hey, good afternoon, Reverend Sharpton.
0: Good afternoon.
2: Yes, sir. I just wanted to stress, I heard a caller talk about the disunity of the black community. I want to say that the black community has a tremendous amount of unity. I've lived in a couple of different cities, and I've witnessed a lot of unity, a lot of togetherness. We have done so many things in leaps and bounds. So when people get on and say that there's this unity, we haven't done thus and so, I wish people would just look back, just step back and look at the work that Jesse Jackson had with voters registration. If you just take that one aspect of his activism, you will see the work and the development, how it manifests over 50 years. You would see that growth. One of the key quotes Reverend Jackson used to make was, we lose elections by the margin of our absence, by our absence. But when we come out, we get results. We've gotten results.
0: Well, let me push back on that. I think that the example of Reverend Jackson's vote, and I assume you're talking about the 84 and 88 election, did reap a lot. But let's not act like everybody was united. You know, I was Reverend Jackson's youth director when I was a teenager, and I was with him till the end of his life. I was involved in his campaigns. Most black politicians was against Reverend Jackson. So I think that for us to say that there has been disunity is a fact. The issue is not that we had disunity, because most black mayors, Most blacks that were in office were afraid to support Jesse because they did not want to be in the disfavor of who they thought was going to win the nomination. In 84 was Mondale, and 88 was Dukakis. It was that we were able, despite our disunity, to get things done. So enough of our people began to support it to where it brought us together. So I don't want us to tell people because there are different views that we ought to stop and get united. There always been different views. Dr. King and Malcolm didn't agree all the time, but they both kept struggling until when they did. And when NAACP and Dr. King didn't, when Dr. King came out against the Vietnam War, NAACP and the Urban League held a press conference and said they're against him. This is Martin Luther King. So I don't want our young people to grow up feeling that if there's division, that's going to cripple us. Because history tells us if you are right and keep fighting, you can muffle those that are disunited by the success of what you're doing. I choked on that one. But that's the truth. I mean, I don't believe in misleading people in history. Many of the fights I fought in my time, I had to fight blacks in power until they saw, but no, maybe he's right. So don't let disunity scare you. Let apathy and non-involvement scare you. Let's take a break. We'll be right back. Keeping it real. Shocked. Be right back. Keeping it real.
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1: You know, keeping it real, I'm your host, Reverend Al Sharpton, and we're back. 1-877-532-5797. 1-877-532-5797. And of course, you can also post on our message board at national, www.nationalactionnetwork.net. Wayne Lyons, 1590, says, I respect this brother's hand, this brother hands down. Plus, Rev, I saw you on TV last night at the New York Knicks and Spurs game. Yep, I was there. I would not let Trump make me not accept spiking him, saying I should be in the house since it was in New York. Akeem Smith is saying, Reverend Sharpton, I think we as a people have been hurt so bad that we truly don't like each other. Well, I think we were taught not to like each other. I think that it comes as a training, deliberate training in slavery, with the methodical teaching of, first of all, you don't have any parents because they sold, and you're worthless. And we're just three or four generations out of that. That's why it is important we fight those opposed to us and fight to educate ourselves and build our self-esteem and self-confidence and self-awareness at the same time. We have a dual message, a dual mission, I should say. A lot of us underestimate the methodical way that we broke down in slavery. There's been other forms of slavery around the world, none as treacherous as this. And you that watch live stream, when I go down and this reporter had found my great grandfather's, the plantation he was a slave in, it hit me more than all the years I preached about it. They did not even have the right to raise their children. Their children were sold away from them. They didn't even know their names. They were named after their slave master. Named Sharpton was the name of Alexander Sharpton, who owned my great grandfather. So how can you have self-esteem if it has been torn down? So part of the mission of leaders and religious leaders as well is to rebuild the esteem at the same time you make society just. Because if you don't do that, you can get all of the right justice and laws in the world. We won't take advantage of them because we don't think we're worthy of them. We're joined, as we are every Tuesday for the last hour of the show, by the senior pastor of the First Corinthian Baptist Church in Harlem, an author as well as a member of the National Board, National Action Network, Reverend Dr. Michael A. Walron. How you doing, Reverend?
2: Pretty good, Reverend Sharpton. How you doing today?
1: Doing well. You know, I'm glad you're on right as this person that wrote a message board talked about how we don't like ourselves, we hate ourselves. Part of the magic of your ministry of First Corinthian is healing the persons, the individual, which then leads to the collective neighborhood or community. Because we, I think, underestimate our brokenness. And we sometimes talk more about how we are broken or how somebody is broken rather than deal with that it is a systemic policy to break us in this country. And therefore, if we're going to minister or educate us, we got to deal with that brokenness.
2: Absolutely. I think the pathway to any kind of healing is facing what is holding us captive, what is holding us in bondage emotionally, mentally, spiritually. And I think that's it. As you pointed out, you know, our introduction to the shores of this country was steeped in creating environments where we learn to despise ourselves and live in that kind of constant emotional state that gives birth to self-hatred and to despise the significance of who you are. You can't have that going on for 11 generations and think that automatically we're supposed to heal from that as a people. And so I would agree in some levels of the analysis to a degree of what the person put on the message board. But at the same time, either you're going to continue to talk about what has happened, the tragedy of what has happened, or you're going to be intentional about seeking paths of healing. And I think that's what we have to do. I know, as you pointed out, for us, that's important. So it's one thing to be a church with a thriving ministry and to tend to the spiritual needs of people. But at the same time, you cannot say you care about the whole person and not care about their mental and emotional well-being. And that's why we also take mental health and therapy seriously at the church.
1: And you've expanded that into the community. Let me read from the message board. I think I did too. I'll come back to the message board. Let me go to David in Baltimore, Maryland. David in Baltimore, Maryland. David's not there. Then let me go to Disco Bryan in Philadelphia, WURD, Word. Disco Bryan.
3: Everything you both mentioned, even though I am Caucasian, descended from a clanner in Moultrie, Georgia. Gentlemen, everything you just said resonated with me as well. I think the trauma of the evil that was foundationally the original sin of this country affects all of us, especially those of us trying with every breath I take to do right and to speak out in defense of those who my ancestors whose freedom and dignity they took away. So that was really powerful, and Rev, it was almost it's a lot to for me to join this conversation after having heard those words from Reverend Warren and you. What I wanted to ask you about today, Rev, is if you could comment on the difference between repentance and evasion. Does that make sense? Can you?
1: The difference between repentance and evasion?
3: Yeah.
1: I think the difference is, first of all, in order to repent, you must do the opposite of evade, and that is you must admit that you have something that you need to repent for. And a lot of us, either collectively in society or even individually, try to be in denial about whatever sin or misdeed that we're doing that we are asking for repentance for. So it's a contradiction to say, God forgive me or somebody forgive me for what I have done wrong, but I didn't do nothing wrong. Because you cancel your own repentance. And I think that people healthy, and I like Rem Warren to weigh in on this because this is a lot of his ministry and work, is that a lot of people are too weak to admit their error or their wrong, and therefore they can't get healed. And I think that the same is true of society. So if you want to deal with it, Brian, on a collective way, America does not want to deal with its past. That you made laws that said blacks were less than human. You did maim, rape, and kill people. Therefore, you owe the reordering of that and reparation. You will never, ever repent until you first come to terms with the reality of what it is. Same in your personal life. If you violated somebody, robbed, stole, was disloyal, whatever, you got to face that. Yeah, I did that. I was wrong. And I'm trying to be stronger than that. Repentance leads to deliverance. You can't get delivered from what you don't admit you need to be delivered from. Stay on the line. I want Reverend Walron to give his view on that right after the break. 1-877-532-5797. Shopton Walron. Be right back. Keep it real.

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0: Keeping it real. I'm your host, Reverend Al Sharpton. Reverend Dr. Michael A. Walron is our co-host. Reverend Walron, before we went to break, we were talking about dealing with the brokenness of our people individually and collectively. I wanted your view on that.
1: Yeah, I think that oftentimes when the call talks about evasion versus repentance, for me, as you so rightfully said, you cannot even talk about repentance without being honest about what has been done. But I think repentance has kind of like three phases. One is kind of the recognition. It's the acknowledgement of what has been done. Then there ought to be some level of remorse or regret for that. And then there has to be some resolution or change, because that's what repentance really means, to turn away from the behavior, change behavior, and institute something different in its place, Rev.
0: And you can't, Brian, really change if you don't admit there's something needed to be changed. And I think that that if you're dealing on a granular level of the country, on an individual level, that's the problem. And, you know, I've had friends that I grew up with in the neighborhood that ended up in their teens and all, and I would be back and forth doing activism and doing stuff with James Brown. They got hung up on drugs. And the biggest problem you had in rehabilitating them is for them to admit they were even on drugs. They would be high and tell you, I'm not on nothing. And which goes to Dr. Walron's point. You got to first deal with what it is you're repenting for. You can't heal people in denial. And I think that on a granular level, the country is still in denial. When they fight against having diversity, equity, and inclusion, it's because they're denying that they had institutional bias against our having the same education and the same right to make a living. When they fight against reparation, they are fighting against the idea that they got something to repair for. It begins with a denial. And if you can't get past the denial, you'll never get to the repentance.
2: Rev, I'm a failed sinner. I've got plenty to atone for, so I would be a hypocrite to demand perfection from anybody. I don't hear many people with very powerful microphones admitting anything like that, unfortunately. What I'm wondering specifically, more targeted, more granular, Rev, is should we weigh horrible things someone said or did, let's say 15, 20, 30 years ago, compared with harmful choices made much more recently? For instance, if somebody, let's say, trashed good candidates in 2024, maybe Kamala Harris, right, discouraged millions of people from voting for her, or helped turn people against her, or against Hillary, or against Biden, should that be judged differently than something someone did or said over a decade ago? Do you guys have any insight on that?
0: All right, well, here's my view, and I'd be interested in Dr. Walron's view. My view is whether they said something 10 years ago or did something 10 years ago, or whether they did something a year or two ago, look at what they did to show repentance when it came to them what they did was wrong. So let's say somebody said 10 years ago that I'm not with the George Floyd movement. All right. But they've done other things. Somebody 2 years ago said Kamala Harris is a fascist. All right. If somebody from 10 years ago said to me, I changed my mind, and I've been part of correcting policing, and I have been part of saying, indeed, not words, that I was wrong with my assessment. That's one thing to consider. If somebody 2 years ago that said Kamala Harris is a fascist, but there's no record of them saying I was wrong to say that, she's not a fascist, and therefore I was wrong there, then why are we pardoning somebody that didn't ask for a pardon? I mean, Dr. Warren passes a major church. You can't go get a pardon from the governor on a crime if the guy say he never committed a crime. First thing you got to do is go to court and say, I did it. And what I see is a lot of these new so-called progressives that have said things and then act like they don't have to deal with and be transparent about what they said. They may have said it because they were misled. They may have said it out of emotion. You said it and say, I'm wrong. I've said I could have handled things differently in different situations. And even though I may not have done what some people accuse, I did other things that I could have done better. You got to say that. Otherwise, you don't have the right for people to trust what you're saying.
2: Amen.
1: Yeah, Rev. I think it boils down to everything you said, plus it's a matter of honesty and integrity. That if you can't be honest about mistakes made and things that were declared and said, then I have to question your integrity. If you want us to bypass the things that were done that caused harm to other people because now you feel some level of greater righteousness without acknowledgement, then I have to question integrity at that time. I think being morally and ethically consistent is being able to also say that I was wrong in this matter. I shouldn't have said this because, and then don't just acknowledge the consequences of what was done, what happened. Acknowledge your part in causing the consequences of what is done. We've seen this now with people who have this remorse or mad at Donald Trump, who voted for Donald Trump. And there are many people who are mad but won't admit they were wrong in supporting those policies. And those who support them thinking that somehow they will be bypassed by these policies. I think it has been acknowledgement that a mistake was made. And that's the only way I can take someone seriously at that point.
0: I think that's very important. Thank you for your call, Brian. Let's take a break. We'll be right back. 1-877-532-5797. 1-877-532-5797. 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
0: I am your host, Reverend Al Sharpton. Reverend Dr. Michael A. Walron is our co-host. 1-877-532-5797. 1-877-532-5797. And of course, you can go on the message board at www.nationalactionnetwork.net. And let me say by way of announcements, don't forget, watch Politics Nation with Al Sharpton every Saturday and Sunday. I make sure that I am careful to make my staff there get us the top people in the area of where we're focused, in criminal justice, members of Congress, of the Senate. When I do briefing by Zoom with them, these are the three or four major issues of the week. Now I want Senator so-and-so, I want Congressman so-and-so. If their people can't handle it, get them on the phone, I'll talk to them. I'm very much hands-on on that because I do not want to waste your time or mine with just a bunch of academics sitting up talking about how smart they are, analyzing policy. I want the people in the room where the sausage is made, as they said, telling me why are we being shortchanged? What do we need to do more? What can you do more? And other issues of the like. So make sure you watch it every Saturday and Sunday, 5 p.m. Eastern. And as I said, I get the ratings on Tuesdays. And was very supportive this weekend. And keep up and pass the word. One of the things that was interesting to me is on Sunday's show, which was the day they had the flurry of attacks, air attacks between Iran and Israel, more people watched our show than was watching CNN and watching Fox. I didn't beat Fox that day. And every show before and after me on MS Now. Reason I raised that, Reverend Walron, is most people say, oh, shopping, and all he can do is talk about race. We did the whole show on Iran. And hundreds of thousands of people stayed with us as opposed to others. So don't assume when I tell you watch Politics Nation that you just watching one-dimensional stuff, because I deal with all of it, but I bring in the people in the midst of it. Secondly, the Saturday Action Rally. It has been a real core part of what our movement is about, because we meet every week, and we inspire each other, and we then break down in committee meetings. This march that we're building in Washington, the reason we can do that, there are Saturday rallies in New York, there's in Detroit, there are others now forming, because we never have broke down, so we don't have to reconnect and rebuild something if you stay connected. So there is nothing like getting the energy and the connection of a Saturday rally in this civil rights era that we're in. So you certainly, you that are in the New York, New Jersey, Connecticut area, you can meet me there. We're still temporarily at Mother Amy Zion on 137th and Lenox in Harlem. Mother Amy Zion, 137th and Lenox in Harlem. We are just finishing some of the city paperwork for occupancy, and then we'll move into our building that we bought, and some of you have helped with donations to pay for. But make sure you are a part of the Saturday Action Rally experience. If you are not in the New York area, you can watch it on Impact Television or at www.nationalactionnetwork.net or on the AME Zion Network or on YouTube/NAN. 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
2: Well, Rev, this Sunday we're celebrating our graduates. Know anybody from kindergarten to PhD, we celebrating all Sunday, and we're excited about that. And then, of course, last Sunday of the month is our Pride Sunday. And so we're gearing up. Summertime is usually, we slow down as our Sabbath time for July and August, where we have hybrid services. We've been doing that for several years. where two Sundays are in person, two Sundays of the month are virtual, and that has really been many people have loved it. So we're at that time, we're getting ready to take off Sabbath and kind of rest and take a break from a lot of the meetings and planning and things like that, bro.
0: I think that is something a lot of us look forward to in the immediate Harlem community. Let me just announce this news flash just came out. Carmella Anthony, a former high school student, is accused of the fatal stabbing of Austin Metcalf, an unarmed 17-year-old competitor, at a track meet in Frisco, Texas last year. Anthony, 19, has pleaded not guilty to murder and faces up to life in prison. And they had the closing arguments, and the jury just came back and found him guilty. And I'm sure there will be a lot of reaction on that, and we'll be dealing with that, I'm sure, on Politics Nation, if not before. Let's go to Brother Jihad, the Sage of the South. You're keeping it real with Al Sharpton.
1: Hey, good afternoon with the both of you. Rabbi, real quick, so you get another call in. I was listening to the conversation on forgiveness and repentance, and I just wanted to share something briefly in Islam, where we believe or are taught that God will not forgive you or forgive me for something unless the person who I did the harm to forgives me. Live by because the harm, the harm was done to the individual, not to God. You know what I mean? It also pushes you to correct things in the society also that you do to other people. So I just want to add that to the thought on what we were talking about.
0: That is a profound addition. Okay. Thank you for your call. That's why I call you the Sage of the South. Let's go to David in Baltimore, Maryland. I went to him before, he wasn't there. Is he there now?
3: Yeah, I'm here now. Yeah, somebody cut me off earlier. Yes, you still there?
0: Yeah, hello? We didn't cut you off. I'm here.
3: Yeah, I want to talk about this USC Freedom 250 fight that's coming up, June 14th at the White House. I think that's a good thing, commemorates Flag Day. It's 250th anniversary, of America. I think it's a good thing. You get to see a lot of these fighters. I know you're against it, Al Sharpton. We got a lot of lightweight, heavyweight matchups here, middleweight matchups. I think it's a good thing, to have that at the White House. It's never happened before. And, congratulations to Trump, and also congratulations on, the ballroom. I think it's, going to help, a lot of these dignitaries coming in. I know Prince Charles and Camilla, they like that when they come here. So I think this, having the USC on the White House, I think that's a good thing.
0: Okay. That's your opinion, and you know mine. I mean, I'm certainly not going to debate with you about you like UFC. I think it reminds me of other things. You support it. I don't. And, you may not like basketball. I did last night. So I don't see that as a socially relevant issue. I think it's shows distractions. And I've said publicly what I said about the UFC as an opinion. And I used to watch boxing. And I got to the point where they start caging people. I said, wait a minute. That's too brutal and too going back to different forms of that we saw in slavery time. And I have the same view when they have animals fight each other till they kill each other. I think that's a violation, too. I'm against them using animals to fight and till you see one of them bite each other to death. But you may enjoy that. And I think you had the right to call up and tell the country that you enjoy it. I don't know what else I'm supposed to say. Go ahead, Rev.
2: You know, Rev, I've been agreeing with you 100%. But let me add this caveat. It almost makes sense, given this administration, under this presidency, to have a show of violence for entertainment.
0: Right.
2: It makes sense because a lot of the violent acts committed, literally, policy-wise, has been entertaining to this administration to see people struggle and suffer. So in many ways, it is lock and step with what is the ethos of this administration, but I think it's deplorable.
0: Yeah, and I agree. I mean, we're talking at a time that you have real military action in Iran caused by this president. We're talking at a time that you have unemployment in this country escalating in terms of the divide racially, but at a time where AI and we're arguing about regulations and all may eliminate jobs. You're talking at a time where DOGE forced hundreds of thousands of federal workers out of employment, and you're going to have cage fighting? Make it make sense to me. We're going to have cage fighting in the middle of all of these dilemmas. You just changed the voting laws by the Supreme Court. And your answer to that is that, we're going to build a ballroom. Now, we're not going to renew the Affordable Care Act. We're going to cut budgets on certain necessities people have. We don't have the money to fund certain parts of education and Medicare. But we got enough money to build a ballroom that you said you had private businesses was going to pay for. Now we find out the taxpayer. So make it make sense to me, because it does not make sense given the climate that we're in. And let me tell you, I would have had the same position if Joe Biden had done that. If Joe Biden had said in the middle of George Floyd, I'm going to have a cage fight in the White House, I'd have said the same thing. Or in the middle of Trayvon Martin, Barack Obama said, I think I'm going to build a ballroom, knock down the East Wing. I mean, what are we talking about here? And it's not only a sense of priorities, it's a sense of judgment and sensitivity to the time you live in. If Trump had said last night, I'm not going to the basketball game, I'm trying to deal with Iran, everybody would have understood that. He went anyway. I didn't criticize him for going because they were in a temporary thing of peace, because that's professionals, ball game, and it's not on the White House lawn. But to set up a cage match as violent as you could get on the White House lawn on Flag Day, which happens to be your birthday, so it's really just a violent birthday party for you. Well, David, I went to the game last night. If they got a ticket for me to the cage fight, you can have my ticket. You can be my guest. I won't be there. Let me thank Reverend Dr. Michael A. Warren. Let me thank all of you that called in, listened in, you that called in and couldn't get through, but hung in there anyhow. Remember, whatever you do, wherever you go, however you feel, tell somebody, tell anybody, tell everybody, Reverend Al told you personally, keep it real.
4: Keep it real.
0: Keep it real. Whatever you do, keep it real. I'll talk to you tomorrow.

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0: Hey, Grand Rising family, thanks for starting your Tuesday with us. And our guest, Sister Yuri and Sister Carla, they're giving us information of previewing an event taking place in Washington, D.C. this weekend. That's the annual Ma'afa tribute to our ancestors. And as Sister Yuri, I'll tell you what, because we're racing the clock, so we got some folks who want to talk to you. So let me get them on line five. Jean is calling us from Pikesville in Maryland. Jean, a question for the sisters.
1: Yeah, I say sisters. My question is centered around, will you be teaching at all any of, what took place in the islands in reference to places like, Jamaica, of course, and but especially the Bahamas, where the pirates were liberating ships, not only of their gold, but of their cargo from Africa, enslaved Africans. And they were of residence on the islands of Bermuda. And one that came to mind when I was doing some research, I ran across a pirate by the name of Zeus, who was with Blackbeard. Are you familiar with this at all?
2: No, I'm not. I'm not familiar with the pirates. I know there were pirates, of course, in parts of the Caribbean, but no, I'm not familiar with him. But I'm not sure that this will be the focus for this year's commemoration, since our keynote speaker will be Anthony Browder and his daughter, Atlantis Browder. Okay. They have done extensive work. Yes, but it's an excellent opportunity to have that discussion there, yes, please. So thank you so very much.
1: Thank you, and I appreciate what you're doing again, Ashe.
2: Yes, okay, please, I
0: and, one of the things, too, let me drop in here, Sister Yuri, is that in the Bahamas, I understand, there is some sort of a commemoration for our ancestors there. And people, in the sea, it's actually in the Caribbean Sea, and people go down there and see it as well. So that may be what Jean is referring to.
2: Yeah. Yes. So, and again, I know that the Diving with a Purpose is doing some more work in that area. I'm not sure if it is connected to any of that. So I can't speak on what I don't know for sure.
0: Okay. We got some more folks want to talk to you, sisters. The Truth Tellers in Cleveland. He's on line four. Grand Rising Truth Teller. You're on with Sister Yuri and Sister Carla.
3: Grand Rising, Quasi Grand Rising, sisters. I got a quick question. Hey, I was having a conversation with a very intelligent physician, very successful. And the gist of the conversation was, it disturbed me. Because basically what he was saying to me, he was happy about slavery and the fact that his ancestors were raped and pillaged by white folks, because he wouldn't be who he is today and wouldn't be the success he is today. I want your opinion, you guys' opinions on that. And would you guys trade material things, your education, whatever you have today, for this episode in our history not to have happened? And I take my answer off the air. Thank you very much.
0: Wow. Sister Carla, one of you want to respond to that? I know who would love to respond to that if he was here. That would be Dr. Renoka Rashidi. He loves those kind of questions.
2: Carla, go ahead. Well, I think we discussed it earlier on in the show. Go ahead, please.
4: Well, we all come through trauma, and I don't know how to respond to that. I would not personally be here on this planet had my family gone through the trauma that they went through. But would I give up all of that for never having gone through that? Yes, I would. There are things that are in order, and then there are things that are out of order, and I don't know how to respond to that.
0: Let me give it a shot, Sister Carl. Let me give it a shot. As I can recall, Dr. Renoka Rashidi would respond to that, because he's implying that we're successful here because of slavery, interbreeding, if you will. What was his name? Who called us in? The Truth Teller. Remember when they took our people? They didn't just take people are just laying around. They took future lawyers, doctors, physicians. Exactly. The best and the brightest. That's what, and this is what's manifested here with us.
2: Yes. Yes. It's not very unfortunate. To me, it's a level of ignorance that you can't, I don't know how you, if you feed more information to ignorance, if it might help. But I would say that you know, one of the things that we say in Adasi, and we work towards this, is that, you know, when we disconnect ourselves from our ancestors, we disconnect ourselves from the source of our power. And when we remember the ancestors, we begin to draw upon their strength, their courage, their wisdom, and their determination. We also begin the restoration of memory. Dr. Anthony, our brother Anthony Browder refers to it as our AI, our ancestral intelligence. We begin the restoration of our memory. We begin the healing process. We begin to remember that we are divine. And so that we hope that that transformation can happen for everyone, because that trauma of the Ma'afa, it really is. I think Dr. John Henry Clark, who was actually our senior advisor to Adasi until he transitioned to the ancestors, he often referred to it as collective amnesia, it seems as though. And so those who will prefer to choose the worst of what has happened to us as the standard, then there, it's obvious that there's still a self-hatred and trauma. And so, I mean, I don't. Maybe your next guest will be able to speak more directly towards something, a question such as that, or individuals. But there are many individuals in our community, unfortunately, who do also think that way, which is unfortunate.
0: Yeah, it is
2: a tremendous amount of ignorance and a lack of knowledge of self.
0: Right. Eight after the top, and she's referring to Dr. Jordy Grew. She's going to be joined by attorney Enola Ayed. But coming up next, we're going to speak with Chairman Fred. But I want to ask you about the Saturday's event. For the folks who are just joining us, or just joined us after you guys came on, can you tell us again what time it starts, and, you know, and where you're going to meet first, and just go through the whole, you know, event and your march, and give us where you're marching to the river, and what's going to happen when we get to the river.
4: Absolutely. Go ahead, Mama Yuri.
2: I was going to say, this is Adasi's 34th annual International Ma'afa Commemoration and Riverwalk Healing Ceremony on Saturday, June 13th, from 10 a.m. to 1 p.m., beginning at Union Temple Baptist Church, with a drumming procession down to the Anacostia River beneath the 11th Street Bridge. That 11th Street Bridge, the precursor was the Old Navy Yard Bridge. It represented a pathway from slavery in Maryland to emancipation in the District of Columbia for the ancestors in 1862. And we were going there before we even knew the history of that bridge. And Mama Carla can speak to our theme and our guest speakers this year.
4: So our theme this year is Sankofa. And our guest speakers include Tony Browder and his daughter Atlantis, Mama Lainey Mataka, who's going to provide us with amazing poetry, Dr. Ivy Hilton, who's going to provide some beautiful sounds. We're also going to have Sister Free Benjamin, as well as Mama Aza Zenga. So we encourage you to join us on this Saturday at starting at 10 o'clock a.m. promptly, and please wear white. Thank you so much.
0: All right. And I've been to it. It's a great event, family. If you're just listening to us, if you're in Baltimore, it's worth your while driving down. Not only you be with people of a like mind, but you also learn a lot, too, because I've heard one guy come on here and says, the history of being enslaved is too painful. But I know that Sister Yuri wanted to mention something before we leave. Sister Yuri?
2: Sure, I was just going to mention the website is www.AdasiAncestors.org. And come with your good energy, come with your drums, your whistles, your bells. We're going to commemorate those ancestors. We're going to remember them. We're going to give them their flowers. We're going to remember the men, women, children, and babies who were kidnapped, trafficked, and shipped. And we're going to elevate them as we elevate ourselves. Sankofa, ancestor memory, present practice, future possibilities. And remember, Adasi, Nigeria, Senegal, Cameroon, and Brazil are hosting their own commemoration, as well as other parts of the U.S. Will also have Ma'afa commemorations on Saturday, June 13th.
0: All right. And somewhere their ancestors are smiling at what you guys are doing and appreciating that you have not forgotten them. So I just want to thank both of you, sisters. We'll never forget them. Thank you, sisters.
2: Thank you so much, Brother Carl, and to your listening audience. Peace and blessings to everyone.
0: All right. Thank you, Sister Carl.
4: Thank you so much for having us today.
0: All right,
4: thank
0: family.
4: You.
0: It's the Mile for Commemoration event taking place this Saturday in Washington, D.C. They're going to be at Union Temple Baptist Church at 10 o'clock, and they're going to get a drum procession to the Anacostia River for a spiritual ceremony. Check it out. I'm sure you'll like it. 800-450-7876. Bring on next guest. It happens to be Chairman Fred Hampton. Grand Rising, Chairman Fred.
5: Grand Rising, Ray Black, get you, my brother.
0: All right, let's get right to it, Chairman Fred. You know, last week the phone was blowing up. They said, oh, man, the Chicago police are trying to get Chairman Fred, and then Chicago police are holding Chairman Fred. Chairman, give us the full story.
5: Yes, indeed. Well, first of all, if I may, I know how time will slip away with us once we start dialoguing. I want to just dedicate my portion of this episode to one of our fallen comrades, section leader of the Black Panther Party, Cubs, Albert Chewy Clark, who just transitioned New Orleans, Louisiana chapter. And I also want to dedicate this dialogue to the case of Carmelo Anthony facing in trial in Dallas, Texas, and also Mumia Abu-Jamal, all those brothers and sisters in the infamous Cook County Jail, where I literally just came up out of a few days ago, a day and a half ago, Cook County Jail, which brings us to this question at hand, what's been happening. For quite some time, a major subject matter we've been discussing in regards to the legacy of the Black Panther Party, the Black Panther Party Cubs, the work that we're doing right now. One of our mantras is the legacy is more important than your life. This case is representation on what extent this system will go to in order to, you know, send, not only take your life, but also to take a legacy. A lot of times people romanticize, you know what I'm saying, struggle or even just in regards to Black Panther Party. It's, oh, yeah, they see you out there going live and, you know, some different events, speaking and so on and so forth. This is

0: same courthouse on the west side of Chicago. I'm going for I'm in the pressing to set for a trial date in regards to some trumped up charges. And I want to keep on saying this term, the face of the case. I say the face of the case. The individual that's that Layla Wills, who's in the front, and I don't want to make devalue this as just some personal dynamic. It's political, and when we talk about face of the cases, you know what I'm saying? Though you know what I'm saying, different cases of assassinations, it may be different people that use to pull the trigger on Tupac or Nipsey Hussle, so on and so forth. But the deal is, it's bigger than these individuals. Even the individuals themselves, you know what I'm saying? They flatter themselves to believe they're pulling the strings. And it was and translated to basically what came out in the last court hearing, that I violated a so-called court order for going to the same exact location. Let me say this slowly, because a lot of people still can't believe this is happening. The same location where Chairman Frey and Defense Counsel Mark Clark were assassinated, December the 4th, 1969. Mind you, I talked about there was an assassination attempt on my life, December the 3rd of 2025. So this, now my official position is to say that I in particular, and I'm hesitant to say that because I'm always saying we and us, but for me not to be able to go to the site where Chairman Frey and Defense Counsel Mark Clark were assassinated at, it's anonymous to saying that the children of Malcolm X cannot go into the Audubon Theater, or the children of Dr. King cannot enter the Lorraine Motel in Memphis, Tennessee. And it's and add to this, this, you know what I'm saying, again, there's an attempt to rewrite the history legacy. And ironically, I go into this more too. I just came, when I was talking to you, we confirmed I was going to be on the show today. I happen to be coming out of Mississippi, Tallahatchie County, other places, where Emmett Till was murdered there. And it was some discussions I was having with the community, you know, about, you know, the struggles about, you know, making sure to cross the T's and dot the I's about what, you know, the legacy of Emmett Till. Some similar discussions about that of Sam Cooke, Ike Turner. And you said, wait a minute, why is it in our movements, our music, every dynamic of black people in particular, but oppressed people in general, there's an attempt to co-op, you know what I'm saying? And then also it brings out not just the usual suspects, not just a lot of times people just simply, you know, just the white man, the government, but, you know, which no doubt, Uncle Sam, but also the Sambos who are complicit with this here. And this has been a learning and confirming experience for me, you know what I'm saying? I learned a lot of things, not just by theoretical, not just by reading, but that, you know what I'm saying, even at that time, to be taken and snatched up and be placed in the infamous Cook County Jail, and I don't use that word lightly, this is the same Cook County Jail that Gil Scott-Heron talked about. The same Cook County Jail I've been talking about where they historically had 17-year-old girls forced to rinse out their sanitary napkins for reuse. Same Cook County Jail with Nicholas League, you know what I'm saying, was lack of better terms, murdered inside this place, and so many others. They snatched me up and placed me inside this place. You know, it was an old axiom. It's terrible, but it's fine. Because it gave me a recharge and also reinforce.
1: Right. And, Chairman, hold that thought right there. We got to take a quick break here. It's 17 minutes after the top of the hour. Family, just checking in. Our guest is Chairman Fred Hampton. Chairman Fred's going to share his recent, entangled with the Chicago Police Department and Cook County Jail. He's going to tell us how it all started, the cause of it, and what his plans are. What are your thoughts? You want to speak with the chairman? Reach out to us at 800-450-7876. We'll take your phone calls next.

0: Every year, Steve Faircal climbs the stairs of the John Hancock Center in Chicago, 94 floors to the top.
1: It's called the hustle up the Hancock.
0: It's hard to believe when you watch Steve today that a few years ago, his lungs were failing and he was fighting to survive.
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0: And Grand Rising family, thanks for rolling with us on this Tuesday morning. Our guest is Chairman Fred Hampton, the head of running with Chicago Cops and the Cook County Jail. So he's about to tell us how it all started. So, Chairman Fred, I'm going to let you continue your story.
1: Yes. So I was my last assessment. I was laying out that the contradiction. The charge of saying that I was not allowed to come at 22337 West. Now, actually, the street is named Chairman Fred Hampton Way. And I was correlating it to, it would be a position similar to saying that the children of Dr. King not be allowed at the Lorraine Motel or children of Malcolm X not be allowed at the Audubon Theater. I'm kind of vague, like I'm law enforcement, the state. Because the deal is more and more stuff is coming out. Opposition is not even limited to just a local police dynamic. I think this is a part of the infamous COINTEL program. There are still a lot of unanswered questions regards to the assassinations of Chairman Fred the 5th and Lamar Clark. It was a lot of people just position it was just the post Chicago police, but it came out that one of the police on duty, I believe it was Growth. I believe his name was Growth. It was tied directly to the CIA. So I know a lot of people say, I don't believe it's that deep. This, thus far with this trumped up case, there have been questions even amongst the system itself, a question, who put this warrant out? There's been debate even between the different, the guards, the police, the administration itself. So this is, in the words of this group, A-Ball MJG, it says, this is more fresh than Colgate, deeper than Watergate.
0: Okay. Wow. Chairman, have we lost the chairman, Kevin?
1: I'm here. Hold on one second.
0: All right. Chairman Fred Hampton is our guest family. The chairman is going to give us some information about what happened to him. And Chairman,
1: I'm back with you. I lost you for a minute.
0: This is still an ongoing issue. So there may be some things you can't share with us. So we understand that. Because this, from what I understand, it's not been completely over. But I'll let you explain what happened.
1: I said to go back to court June 17th. Again, June 17th. I said to go back to court June 17th at 555 West Harrison. There was an initial push by, again, the face of the case, Lady Wheels, that initially attempted to put forward a motion or a criteria for me being released would be to have a GPS monitoring device connected to me of my movements and not connected directly to the state itself, but connected to this individual. And the more conjures come out of this attack. The irony is the same court, same police station, same courthouse that Chairman Fred and others were taken to. And let me say this, too. On June 2nd, it was a learning and confirming to be in that courthouse, in that police station. One, that alone itself is it's like a eerie feeling because I think back, when I was a political prisoner before, and I remember just even the correlation of being in City Hall with the son of the infamous Mayor Daley. And I remember that. I said, wow, it's like deja vu going through similar situations, similar circumstances. And to see individuals who are lined up with this, because a lot of stuff is coming out, who were in the courthouse, who literally was standing with the state, in some cases was surprising, not surprising, because there's been a lot of discussion about what position people have taken with this. And I want, first of all, let me extend clenched fist to the people, because again, I don't want to sound like abstract or cliche. I just want to say, we thank the people, but you can literally hear the people outside the Cook County Jail when I was there. When I was taking the court, the bus bringing me in, the support of the people, I'm clear, as Minister UEP News said, if it is not for the support of the people, I may even come up out of there in a pine box, if come out of there at all. So I want to be very clear about that. But there are individuals who have been questionable before. And they're literally seeing that courthouse where people are forced to take a position of where you sit at, if you sit on the state side or the people side, and a lot of these dynamics came out. So it's It's educational process. In fact, we used to quote rooms become like literally become a classroom, and people's political development is being heightened. You know what I'm saying? I mean, intensely, just with this case alone. So I encourage those who have any questions. June 17th, 5:55 West Harrison. In fact, they can tap in, they can tune in and watch it. Some people watch it through Zoom, I've heard. And it just poses a lot of contradictions, you know. One individual went so far as to make it clear Aaron Dixon, who was in the Seattle chapter of the party, let the record be clear, distinguished from Elmer Dixon, you know, Mike Dixon, who I have respect for both of these brothers. This individual went so far as when the word was out that I was locked up, they went on social media and showed his expression that he was happy about this. And then later on made a statement saying that that he didn't mean to put it public. He thought it was in private to someone else. This is an era in time, and not only the emperor has no clothes. In other words, a lot of times we say this is the era that's like Nixon on steroids. It's the stuff that's being exposed. I mean, with everything from the Trump administration to all down Epstein files and so forth. So ain't nobody playing, ain't no closet COINTELPRO collaboration. You know what I'm saying? It's so blatant. These secret backroom dark meetings with William O'Neill got to meet up with the government. People are being exposed and making a statement, you know, in the rolling. So it's a time in which it's terrible, but it's fine.
0: I got you. You know, 27 at the top of the hour, family. If you're just checking in, that's the chairman Fred Hampton's with us this morning. The chairman was picked up by Chicago cops and spent, a day in Cook County Jail. And he's explaining what happened. He went to an event that they were doing. And for his dad, and they try to block him from being there on the premises, that was all about his father. As you mentioned, it's like blocking one of the King family members from going to the Lorraine Motel or something like that. Is that the genesis of the case, Chairman Fred? Am I on point here, or am I wrong?
1: Mind you, I'll add to this, add that too. I mean, right on for that, but I also add. At this the 56th year anniversary, we are there like clockwork, you know what I'm saying, particularly on these days, December 3rd through the 5th in particular, we're there on those days. But also, anybody watching me on social media, when I'm going through battle, you may catch me at any given time going to this location, you know, porn libation, so on and so forth. I have not been there since that night, you know what I'm saying, because it's traumatic when what occurred that night. But again, so this is something that we do annually, that we consistently being right there at the location all the time. And this is, again, attempt it's part of a long, protracted, ongoing attempt to write out, you know, so the legacy of Black Panther Party. And when I went to court for the trial, because I've been going to court on Zoom, so this is my first time in person going to court for, you know, saying to deal with this. And that, again, that was a sad. It's like Tupac, when they locked Tupac up. Tupac said, wait a minute, I'm the one that was assaulted. What am I doing being charged? Why am I being charged? I was attacked. You know, say, right in front of the same location when the Chamber Friend and Mark Clark were assassinated at. And one individual actually said, smoke them. I mean, like, literally. And so I'm going to trial, you know what I'm saying, to deal with these Trump accusations. I'm snatched up, you know what I'm saying, and then they take the FS Cook County Jail. So just to add on to that.
0: All right. The 30 minutes at the top. Our sister Amina in Baton Rouge wants to join the conversation. She's on line 6. Grand Rising, sister Amina, your thoughts on what Chairman Fred just said.
2: Hey, Fremont, I'm just listening in. I'm on a plantation. Just listening in.
0: All right. Sister Amina is with the regional. She's the regional commander of the Huey P. Newton Gun Club in Baton Rouge,
1: yes,
0: Louisiana.
1: Right. Yes.
0: And, you know, Sister Amina, let me just say this, because I saw a lot of people showed up at that court hearing, Chairman Fred. Did it surprise you that so many people showed up to support you?
1: I was sitting there. It was something, because, you know, it was, and this is, you know, you in our work, you know, we know the people, but they're always that recharge, you know. When they placed me, they took me inside the Cook County Jail, and that talking to the brothers for a few minutes before they put me in isolation, before they came to me in isolation. I had a few minutes to talk to the brothers in the county jail. That morning, shackled up, riding on that bus, pulling up, you could feel a beat. I mean, like literally on that, but you can feel, I mean, you feel it outside, and it just it's a reconfirming because a lot of times you know, it becomes normal to you. You know the people that are there, and we know the people that are best security. I study history. I study it. A lot of times, and listen, and I was just talking. I was just down in Mississippi yesterday. I was pointing out. Be real careful with the narrative. They always give out, you know, we don't do this, we don't come. I said, no. I said, it's an old saying they got in the South. There are places where the Ku Klux Klan did not go to. You know what I'm saying? I know about the Deacons of Defense. I know about the support, even though a lot of times it's not documented. That's what, so to answer your question, I knew it, but it's something to be real. You know, sometimes you can wave because you've been bombarded with so much misinformation. You've been bombarded with such incorrect assessments, you know. Like, in fact, the brother Lakeith, who played William O'Neill in the movie Judas and Black Messiah. I know we was talking one time. He said, "Chairman," he said, "I learned a lot of things with this movie." He said, "I learned one thing that there are more people who are like William." He said it this way: who are William O'Neillisk, and there are those who are Chairman Fredisk. And that's how he said it. I said, I hear you, brother. I said, well, however, mind you this now. There, I say, quality outweighs quantity. These individuals are really not a team, you know what I'm saying? Because they are, trauma bonding, you know what I'm saying? So, and I tell you, but the masses of people, I know sometimes it sounds abstract or like you're engaged in just some abstract sort of hope and idealism with the people. But again, I felt, man, when Chairman Fred said, when he said he's in the Menard, he put his ear to the ground and felt the beat of the people. I felt the beat of the people. The guards came to get me. One of them said, "We're taking you to some place in this jail that we don't even know exists," you know? And when they came to get me to put me in isolation, brothers in the, you heard them talking. They was like, "Hey, man, I'm such and such cousin. I get the word out." They were saying the guard's name before I said it. So we're going to get the word out where you at. And you know what I'm saying? And it was, one little young brother, I wish he could hear this, man. This young brother about 21, 22 years old. He come in, he said his name was Jesus. I said, "What's your name, little brother?" He said, "Jesus." He said, "Man," he said, my father, he said, I got an old soul. My father, he 80 years old now." I said, "Yeah." He said, "Yeah." He said, "Well, he always told me you name me this because people don't constantly, you know, saying, give me information about history when they hear my name. So you want a few black men, if any, he said, they got this name." I said, "Well, dig that." So I'm talking to him. He said how many fights he's been involved inside the Cook County jail. He said, he can't take it no more. You know, I'm talking to him, and I said, "Yo, are you familiar with the Black Panther Party?" He said, yeah. He said, "I heard of." And then I'm telling him these different names. When I showed him my ID, I showed him my name and my ID. I mean, this brother literally, man, came to light. He said, "Oh, man." He said, "I'm about to cry." I said, "No, not right here, brother." I said, keep your head up. He said, "I can't believe this." I said, "You're going to make it." He said, "I'm going to make it, man." It was so inspirational, you know, and it really reminded me some of the dynamics that we fight for. Because even this court case, the face of the case is Ms. Wills. She's pushing it that I'm not Fred Hampton. That, like, literally, she said, even the courts are saying, wait a minute, we know who this is now. She's saying that I'm not Fred Hampton. And when this brother said that, the legacy, the inspiration that it relays to people to this day, it transcends generational, geographical, and gender lines. And I'm not no ego trip to believe that me talking to this brother that just brought him my leg. I respect and humble myself to that legacy, and it's not just the Black Panther Party. I don't want to get it twisted. Any dynamics of our people standing up, you know what I'm saying? You can see. When I was down in the South with the Deacons of Defense. You understand why do they? You say, what's the big deal about wiping out this legacy? Why is it even down in Mississippi? There's a battle, like even to this day, about different dynamics about, you know, where Emmett Till was taken to, you know, exactly. And they're moving a little bit further to change the truth a little bit. You say, oh, it don't make a big difference. You start to understand when you talk to the people that there's a significance what it is. Why our legacies? Why they? Even the statue of Dr. King in Washington, D.C., why did Dr. Maya Angelou say no? If they change one word, it can change who he is. Why is it only one speech? They give us of who Dr. King is. You know, so you say, well, as long as we get it, it doesn't make a difference. You are reminded by the people. You know what I'm saying? You start laying out to they can relate to. And it's something that's in our culture, something that it's a war tactic. It's something that Genghis Khan or the Mongolians, when he went through China, he didn't take out all the Chinese people. He took out a certain dynamic, and he raised up a certain force. Which individuals, go back and look at who was on that was in the Panther Party, what position, who was taken. And it's humbling, because even people in the county jail are asking questions. They say, Chairman, what about this person? What about this person? And sometimes I can be over objective, or, you know what I'm saying? And sometimes I get maybe liberalism, because they say, Chairman, you know this individual is out of order. You just call it. And I say, no, we're going to heighten the contradictions. You know what I'm saying? Because sometimes I recall about 20-something years ago, brother, 20-something years ago, I pleaded with this one individual. I said, listen, I recognize you're a clown, but just be quiet, you know what I'm saying, so you can at least be an example for other people that have something to aspire to, you know what I'm saying? And with this case, right now, it's like growing up. It's bringing out so many different nasty dynamics, you know what I'm saying? Not only those in the Black Panther Party, but within our communities, and it's a reality, because I think we want to romanticize situations. And when I was in Africa,
0: hold that thought right there, Chairman. We got to step aside. When you come back, I'll tell you what happened share with us what happened in Africa. This fighting in between our brothers and sisters got to stop. You know, we've been programmed to hate each other and fight against each other. We need to move on. Your brother and your sister is not your enemy. The colonizer's looking and they're laughing and they're agreeing when he sees all these things going on. Because you're taking your time out of looking at him and looking at each other. And I keep repeating this. We've got too many enemies on the outside for us to be fighting on the inside. 23 minutes away from the top of our family. You want to join this conversation with Chairman Fred Hampton? Reach out to us at 800-450-7876. And we'll take your phone calls next.
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0: And Grand Rising family, thanks for rolling with us on this Tuesday morning with our guest, Chairman Fred, out of Chicago. He's giving us an update on these legal issues that got involved with Chicago Police Department and Cook County Jail recently. If you'd like to speak to the chairman, reach out to us at 800-450-7876. Before we go back to him, let me just remind you, coming up later this morning, we're going to speak with authors, Dr. Joy DeGruy, and also attorney Enola Aird. And later this week, we're going to be joined by University of Houston's Dr. Gerald Horn, and also Professor James Small will be here. So if you are in Baltimore, keep that radio locked in real tight on 1010 WOLB. Or if you're in the DMV, we're on 1450 WOL. Chairman, I'm going to let you finish your thought, and then I've got some folks who got questions for you.
1: Let on. I was coming in regards to when I was in Africa. In any scenario, I didn't, and I don't know. We as a people in particular, we cannot afford the luxury of just this abstract, that we all together, we all had the same interests. I recall going to the slave dungeons, and it was some struggles with an individual that, you know, that was there giving the tours, and he cut references to slave councils. And from his perspective, it was, you know, he referenced the slave council, and I was telling him, you know, saying this is the reference to slave dungeon, and we had some serious dialogue, and even the conversation, we didn't want to cut no corners, we wanted, you know, water nothing down. I said, man, you know, we not just talk about the role that the Portuguese, the Spaniards, so on and so forth played, but the nasty reality is those, you know what I'm saying, even within our community, our people, they collaborated with that. In some stages in the game, we have to have our political maturity has to be up to call this contradiction and to recognize it, you know what I'm saying? In other words, call the question on the gringos and Negroes. And like, even, I don't think it's a happenstance even that Julius Malema, an occupied island in South Africa, is facing a case right now too, and they have taken certain forces out of the way to do certain moves. And so even the climate that's happening over there in regards to South Africa in particular, where, you know, this whole discussion, is becoming antagonistic about the immigration, about, you know, how those in South Africa view those in Ghana, Nigeria, so on and so forth. These are different characteristics or trappings that you see that the ruling class has historically played, you know, so within our communities, whether it be exploiting class contradictions within our people, you know, or whatever. And you see in different communities, at some point the ante gets up. You've seen in North Korea where Kim Il-sung made it very clear, distinguishing North Korea from South Korea. You've seen in Vietnam, Ho Chi Minh, Giap and the likes, they distinguish North Vietnam from South Vietnam. Even with the American Civil War, that's an old saying they have. They say, it's in many cases, it divided biological brother. And it hurts. But a lot of times, the further we keep on pushing for this ideal and we all the same, it's Field Marshal George Jackson, the Black Panther Party, said, sooner be gone, sooner done. I was in Seattle, Washington, and it was for dedication of a part for the Black Panther Party. And some people, they ask me, say, Chairman, we see the relationship and respect you have for Mike Dixon and for Elmer Dixon. They say, why did he slither away from you? They say, man, cause, and I say, listen, these are conversations that we have to recognize in our community and our people, you know what I'm saying? Even within families. And if we be honest, we go back and look at our own, we can see it. As many times we're deprived of the political analysis, so we keep on pushing this narrative about brothers and sisters, we want this. That can suffice in certain cases, you know what I'm saying? We don't even do it at family reunion. You come, you say, okay, you know who such and such is. And that's a reality that we have to come to grips with in regards to struggle, what's happening to our community, to our people.
0: All right, hold that thought. They're 15 away from the top. Now, Cliff in Connecticut has a question for you. He's on line one. Grand Rising, Cliff, you're on with Chairman Fred.
2: Grand Rising family, before I get to my question, I just want to say this, Brother Kyle. Chicago, man, has a spirit of wickedness and corruption throughout that whole region. And the police department, no doubt, corrupt and wicked and racist. So my question to you, Brother Hampton, and this is what I'm saying, this is my question to you in terms of politics. Under what political party, and this is rhetorical, are you suffering or going through this?
1: Ask the question again. What political party am I?
2: Is it Republicans or the Democrats? What political party are you suffering, or the black people suffering?
1: Again, let me state. I hear your question. And a quick fix or a quick response would be, I guess, we look for to say the Democratic Party. Let me be very clear.
2: Right. And this is my point.
1: Hold on, brother. Hold on, brother. Hold on, brother. All due respect. When Chairman Fred and the 15th of Martin Clark were assassinated under the infamous Daley Machine, though it was related heavily with the Democratic Party, it was later referenced that Daley Jr. was, they called him, a closet Republican. When you at a certain stage in the game, a certain arena, it's kind of like trying to put a shark in a fish tank. It's being exposed more and more. This is bigger than just a partisan political party. You know what I'm saying? And these are different forces. Even in court, in my court case, they even saying, wait a minute, who put the warrant out? Captain Ibrahim Traoré in Burkina Faso, he just disbanded all those partisan political parties. He told them to get up out of there. Because a lot of times they get us caught with just a battle between six and a half a dozen. I have no allegiance for neither one of them. I'm fighting for a climate. We can have an actual choice for self-determination. It was a climate in the 60s where the option for our people was the Black Panther Party. That's what I'm fighting for. I can't afford the luxury for these slave exchanges or back and forth, you know what I'm saying? The deal is, again, I pointed out, this is bigger. This is what our people are going through. It's bigger than these partisan political parties. You know what I'm saying? Our political maturity has to recognize, damn, it's like trying to put a shark in a fish tank. You know what I'm saying? I hear what your question is. All due respect, this case thus far is bringing up, it's more deeper than that. So again, for the record, I have no allegiance to the Democratic Party nor the Republican Party.
2: Right, and I just put in that my last point, Brother Carl. I just put it in that area, in that arena, because the point I'm saying is that when black people or black politicians are loyal to a party opposed to the people, that's what's hurting our black community. We need our black politicians, Democrat or Republicans, to stand up for black people, not a particular party, if that makes any sense. Thanks for taking my call.
0: All right, thanks, Cliff. You want to comment on anything you said, Chairman?
1: I think I made my position clear, and I hear the brother, again, want to struggle to heighten the contradictions. You know, because like, even with the case assassinated Chairman Fred, though it was under the tenure of the infamous Daley Machine, and brought out, a lot of times people can't even hear what we're talking about. It was brought out one of law enforcement with CIA. You know what I'm saying? And so I'm going to say this real quick. A lot of communities at least have the luxury of an acknowledged war. Notice when they call these team takeovers, it's a big discussion, these team takeovers. In our community, now, don't what's happening in Chicago, North Carolina, South Carolina, where they say these teenagers is all of a sudden at the same time just going just on these masks, they're just jumping up and they're just going down different places, tearing up stuff. Our community is talking about these children are just bad. It's on the parents. Other communities, when it was happening in Africa and Egypt in particular, they referenced it as an Arab Spring, and they said it was due to social engineering, which they said the U.S. in particular was tied to. It was a political analysis, not this trivial elementary thing about these children just being bad. Notice when that guy in D.C., from Afghanistan, notice when he shot allegedly shot the National Guard or something. Automatically, what did the people in that community say? Wait a minute, wasn't he trained by the CIA? As opposed to our community, it's this whole thing about bad person, so on and so forth. The discussion in Chicago about the crime, people say, oh, it's black on black crime. Nobody wants to acknowledge the role of the cartel. The history of the Sinaloa cartel, the role of El Chapo. El Chapo was strategic. The time he was put in Chicago, the 290 Expressway, how it was known as the heroin highway, that correlation, the political dynamics. Why the case of Mr. Jeff Ford, Mr. Hoover, was political, not this personal subjective thing. Why at the time that Fluky Stokes was murdered, Jeff Ford was locked up, that opened the door for Chicago, for the system, the government, to bring the crack cocaine to Chicago. That's what I'm talking about. A political, not partisan political party, a political analysis. And what is politics? Food, clothing, and shelter. The up the ante. Not this. I told people, a lot of people, I don't like this person. That person is a Capricorn, a Virgo. They fooled around this person. A political analysis. We relate to what Lenin said. We assess situations and individuals. How you view the state and how the state view you. That's the final analysis. In that courtroom on June 2nd, people had to redefine definitions. They've seen certain people take a certain position. They say, whoa, that person is standing with the state. They flashed back when I was in the county jail. They was informing me about past history. They say, man, we knew it all the time, but we didn't have a political analysis on certain individuals. So I need the contradiction. This is an era in time where the emperor has no clothes, The emperor has no clothes, and those who work in his interest are being disrobed and exposed.
0: Gotcha. Hold on, thought right there, Chairman Fred. Iliad is checking in from Chicago on line two. Grand Rising, Iliad, you're on with the chairman.
3: Morning, morning. Free them all, free them all. In support, in full support of the chairman, I was at court on June the 2nd and watched the kangaroo court take course. And the spirit of the people is what was really captured. You see, like, when they put the brother in handcuffs against the judges protesting, against his commands, you know, the cry was, free them all, free them all. We was outside in front of the courtroom. The spirit of just us was there. Hey. So as the chairman was saying, you know, it's the political analysis has to be taken. We have to really look at what's going on, not just within our community. We need a worldview so we can really see how to put all these things in the proper context. Because if we don't, we're gonna miss the travesty that's done to us. You know, like, you know, me being from Chicago and hearing about these teen takeovers and how they demonizing our children for the sake of, you know, a political sensation. You know, they can use our babies for, you know, political grandinizing. You know, you can take a side and they can work us against each other. So, you know, power to the people. We gotta just stand together. We gotta get past our differences. We gotta get past the things that's been done to us, and we gotta use the things that's been done to us to overcome. Free them all. Free them all.
0: All right. Hey, thanks, Iliad. Hey, you want to respond to anything he said, Chairman?
1: Hey, first of all, I'm going to say free them all. And you know how people, a lot of times, supposed to be in church, they be waving their hand up in there like that. I'm over here like, man, wait, man. This is a climate with either type of conversation to acknowledge this, you know. And I just want to say shout out again to the people in general. I'm hesitant to name some names because I don't forget names. Man, Jacob Blake, Minister of Conversation. Pam Africa, she's coming from Philadelphia. I mean, Brother Rosicon. I mean, people came in from all over the country. I'm talking about, you see older people, younger people coming in there. Different man, Sister Aston and Frank Chapman. The people. And it was, the present day Rainbow Coalition, they were on deck. It was, man, again, the beauty of the people, the spirit of people, it was phenomenal, you know what I'm saying? So I just want to say right on to Brother Last Call. And again, June 17th, you know what I'm saying, people come and see this. The courtroom was really becoming a classroom.
0: Let me jump in and ask you this, because we'll come up on a break. Chairman, how did they treat you? Because the entire police department in Chicago know Chairman Fred Hampton. They know about your dad. Even the folks at the Cook County Jail, they know about you and know about your dad. What was the reception that you got? Were you treated equally, fairly, unjustly, or were you celebrated?
1: It was a combination. It was a combination. Because mind you, even the system itself is going, it's ever evolving. Like, for example, I was coming yesterday for some people. I think I've seen about two black guards inside there. It was majority, even the race dynamic, majority Mexicano, Spanish speaking guards in the whole county jail. And so it's some of these individuals, again, not even, like I said, with the dynamic, because, like, you know, a lot of them, like, who didn't know, they were getting, like, educated, words getting out, you know, who I was. And, like, even some like, literally did not know. When we talk about the machine, a lot of times people think the machine is fine-tuned and oil like that. But they grab different mercenaries, different, like, even when the U.S. goes to war abroad, it's not all these soldiers. The majority of the soldiers fight for America. They have no concept what they go, you know what I'm saying, while they're being deported to Africa or the Philippines. No concept. So a lot of these they did not know, but then with a quickness, the dialogue with the brothers for a few minutes, they got the word quick. And the word, one of them came and said, listen, I don't know what's going on. You're high profile. He said, man, we got to put you over here. But again, some of the people who initially didn't know, one of them said, wait a minute, I knew it was something different about you. When you came in, you walked, you talked. And like, even a different... it was like some of the young brothers, they was like, he from the South. I seen him on the South side. And they reminded me, one brother was, he kind of showed me how old I was. He told me I was 16 years old on the South side, the Chairman Fred Hampton Uhura House. And I know you done this. And I mean, a matter of minutes. So it was like a fast development. You know what I'm saying? That's what I tell you. It's an old saying that Lennon said, what takes people 20 years to learn in ordinary times, they can learn in 2 years in revolutionary times. So you've seen, like, some graphic changes, like, even the short period that I was there, the type of words we used, type of discussions we had. But they can't, you know, they moved. Who are they talking to these young brothers?
0: Right. And hold that thought right there, Chairman. We got to step aside so our stations can identify themselves down the line. And I'll let you finish your thought on the other side. It's 4 minutes away from the top of our family. Chairman Fred is our guest. You want to join this discussion? Reach out to us. Our telephone number is 800-450-7876 and take your phone calls next.

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0: And Grand Rising family, thanks for staying with us on this Tuesday morning with our guest, Chairman Fred Hampton out of Chicago. Chairman had I wouldn't call it a run-in with the Chicago Police Department and Cook County Jail, but he was held for a while at the Cook County Jail. So, Chairman, I'll let you finish your story and tell us what's next.
1: I was talking about some of the situations I incurred while held in the infamous Cook County Jail. 2600 South California, in fact, the largest county jail in the country, and it has a notorious history. I mentioned earlier about, you know, the struggles we challenged before, about 17-year-old girls forced to run out there, sanitary napkins there, Nicholas Lee and so many others who were murdered inside this infamous place. To be up inside here, you know, to witness these contradictions, to touch down with the people, you know, it gave me, you know, it was in a sense of, I don't get the wrong impression, like that you're happy to go to jail, but it's a recharge and a reminder too, you know. So I'm, in fact, today, so the next steps today at 9 o'clock, I'm gonna be from the Cook County Jail doing some interviews right there, you know. I think I'm gonna commit to doing it every day. You know, in fact, we're gonna refer to it as coffee with Chairman Fred from the Cook County Jail, and the story, the situation, the conditions that are there. And it kind of gives a microcosm of every other concentration camp in this country, you know. But it's going to revigorate me, you know what I'm saying? Our people, right. You know what I'm saying? To talk about the case of Carmelo Anthony, Mumia Abu-Jamal, and so many others.
0: All right. And Chairman Fred, you're going back to court next week. What time is it? Do you want your followers
1: June 17th, 555 West Harrison. I believe 9:30. If it's 9:30 or 1:30, I got to get to the exact time. June 17th.
0: And this hearing is for what now? Is this the real deal?
1: I believe it's for the deal with the warrant that was issued for me. Because I got another court date, July 7th at Harrison McKenzie. So I'm still, I'm clear politically what's going on. But legally, like, even how they intertwine in these cases, I'm still not, I haven't really got a breath on it. I'm clear politically. I don't think, you know, some the lawyers is getting on deck with this here, because I intended to represent myself initially. That was my intention. But I'm still, you know, ironing out things.
0: Get a lawyer. Please, get a lawyer.
1: But
0: Chairman,
1: yeah.
0: We got to let you go. But, you know, again, so the next date is June 17th, the Cook County Jail.
1: Five five five West Harrison, I believe 103, but 55. Check my Instagram, official Chairman Fred Hampton Jr. and Facebook. We'll be keeping everybody updated on details. It's 555 West Harrison. It's June 17th, July 7th. We'll be in front of Harrison and Kesey courtroom.
0: All right. Thank you, Chairman Fred. Thank you for sharing your thoughts and keep us in the loop.
1: Thank you. I definitely will. Appreciate you.
0: All right, family, that's Chairman Fred Hampton, Jr. You know, Chairman Fred, you know, about his dad and Mark Clark, who had gone down in Chicago, both of the Panthers, and now Chairman Fred, Jr. has gone through some skirmishes with Chicago police and the Cook County Jail. 3 minutes after the top there, family, let's turn our attention to our next set of guests. It would be Dr. Joy DeGruy and Attorney Enola Aird. Grand Rising, Dr. Joy, welcome back to the program.
2: Thank you. Good morning. It is great to be back.
0: And Attorney Enola and Grand Rising, welcome back as well.
3: Grand Rising to you. It's a pleasure to be with you as always, Carl.
0: You know, Attorney Enola, you're sharing with us the Centering Healing across global Africa. For those who have never heard about the Central Healing, can you explain what that is?
3: Well, it's absolutely new. Centering Healing across global Africa is a documentary that was released on Africa Day, May 25th, 2026, documenting the deliberations and proceedings and results of Accra Summit 2, which was also called Centering Healing. And that summit took place last year, March 2025, in Accra, Ghana. And it basically brought together people from across Africa and the diaspora to deal with a long overdue issue, and that is the question of what happens to a people who have been confined to the bottom rung of humanity for more than 600 years, when and where is it appropriate for them to take the time to assess what damage has been done and to think about what needs to be done to heal the damage, the harm, the pain, the anguish of that centuries-long oppression, and also to celebrate the fact that we have, in fact, survived and in many cases flourished even in spite of that.
0: So true. And Dr. Joy, what are some of the major issues that you've found out that, you know, us as a people are suffering, all our black folks across the diaspora, because of what happened in the Maafa and how we were enslaved? What are some of the issues you see, major issues?
2: You know, I think the issues are things that not just I see, but we all see. And we have experienced and normalized. And I think that for me at this juncture, one of the clearest ones is the inability or the difficulty, the challenges that arise around trying to come together collectively, nationally, not to mention internationally and globally in terms of looking at global Africa. But what is it that has stopped us from being able to work collectively together around a centered approach as it relates to the assault on our people, literally, nationwide, globally. And I think that some of that shows up in a lack of trust. That was one of the things that emerged from Ghana Summit 2, was the importance of trust. And it was really interesting in even trying to define what that looked like. You know, it was a really wonderful opportunity for us to face each other. And when I say face each other, I'm talking about global Africa, people from obviously from the continent, from Haiti, from Brazil, from Cuba, from Europe, from, of course, the United States, being able to sit together and address what has not only wounded us, but what has separated us. Because I'll say this, and I'll end here, and that is that I think that one of the things that those who are oppressing are banking on, I mean literally banking on, is our inability to come together. But we're challenging that. We're definitely challenging that.
0: And that is exactly the point
3: of Centering Healing, both the summit and the documentary, which is to really help us to understand that we have gone about as far as we can go without dealing with this issue of healing. Whenever you have an injury, and we have a sixth century injury, you've got to take time at some point to systematically take care of it and heal it. And what we're doing through this documentary is building a movement for a global infrastructure for healing, bringing people together from across the diaspora, from across the continent, to say we need to work together now, because wherever we are, we're confronting the same problems that are rooted in this global anti-blackness that came out as a result of enslavement and colonization and neocolonization. We're dealing with these issues wherever we are in the world. Now we need to develop solutions together to address those issues.
2: Exactly.
0: I hear what Attorney Enola is saying, but Dr. Joy, you've got some people who don't want to come together. They like being antagonists. They don't believe in unity. How do we deal with those folks?
2: From my vantage point, my father would have said, don't spend a nickel's worth of time.
3: I'm with you,
2: you know,
3: too.
2: And what I say to that is, you know, I'm always going to first go for the low-hanging fruit. And what I have learned and what I've experienced throughout my life is that, you know, when the time comes, you know, it's amazing who shows up when they finally do get it. And everybody, what it takes for them to get it, I'm not going to spend a whole lot of time trying to get people to get it, while part of our goal here is to educate people about the nature of the injury and the original wound, which Dr. Enola will definitely start talking about in a moment here, but really understanding that there's always going to be those folks. There's going to be, you know, I call them Stephen and Stephanie. If anybody, these are characters in my mind. There were characters in a movie that basically looked at the most despicable black person that you can imagine. That's the one who dislikes being black and black people more than anyone else could. You know, these are people who have absolute antipathy for people that look like them. And you see, that is an injury. in and of itself, it's an injury. People have not looked at it that way. But you have to really investigate and interrogate anyone that looks in the mirror and despises the reflection that's looking back, and why and how that comes to be, and how that becomes transmitted within families and across communities. Because you have to understand, anti-blackness has been drilled in for generations. The good news for me is, as I am, really encountering these amazing young black leaders and young black thinkers that, one, don't have my injury. Like, you know, my daughter says to me all the time, Mom, thank you for not passing your injury on to me. And clearly, you know, they're not, we have to, there's a point, a demarcation line where we have to go,

0: I'm going to pray for you, but I'm not going to spend a whole lot of time trying to convince you.
1: And we just need enough people to build a critical mass, and we're building that.
0: There
1: you
0: go.
1: We don't need everybody. We need enough people who see, and increasingly people are beginning to see. How could you not see? Look around what is going on in the United States. Look around what is going on globally. Global anti-blackness is intensifying. And we've got to strengthen ourselves emotionally and psychologically to be able to deal with the onslaught, also to be able to think clearly about how we get out of this mess.
2: Well, let me jump in here, Dr. Enol. Aren't you seeing a renaissance, if you will, for black thought? Have you seen, you know, we've got this Sahel nations, for example, Burkina Faso and Mali in this year, and people are rallying around the leaders of those countries. It seems to be an awakening at the same time people are trying to take us back.
1: Absolutely, absolutely. And that's
3: absolutely
1: what is so encouraging, right? As one world is dying, another one is growing and being birthed. And we're in the being birthed side of the whole thing, and healing is essential to that. We cannot go into this new world with the same old stuff. We've got to get rid of stuff. Dr. Joy talked about it at the summit. Is, you know, we've got to decide, you know, what served us well, and what do we need to keep going forward, and what do we need to let go in order to be a healthy people going forward. And that's what this movement really is about. How do we move beyond the unhealed behaviors that have been conditioned in us as a people globally across the continent and across the diaspora? How do we identify those behaviors, and how do we say goodbye to them for the benefit of ourselves and our children and in celebration and in tribute to our ancestors?
0: And I think another really promising movement that's happening across the continent is that Africans are, Africa has been demoralized, demeaned, the dark continent, the so-called dark continent. All of these things have been said, but let's look at who's invading Africa. For a place that everybody hate so much, it seems to me that they have seen the intrinsic value, but we need to. We need to see the intrinsic value. We need to see what everyone else clearly sees, because, they're willing to invest just as long as they can rape and pillage. And African leadership is waking up and going, you know, are we going to follow the route of the colonizer? Are we going to perpetuate the same lies? Are we going to perpetuate the assaults on the continent? You know, we have to recognize and embrace Africa. We have to embrace it, you know, and we have to do it in a way that's not just theoretical or philosophical, but tangible. And I think that is something that the Africa and Africans are waking up to, and that is promising.
2: 14 at the top of that family. That's the voice of Dr. Joy DeGruy. Many of you know her from her best-selling book, Post Traumatic Slave Syndrome. Also, attorney Enola Aird is with us. You know, Enola, what is the first step we need to make in this healing process? Because many of us need the healing, but we don't know that we need healing. So how do you reach those folks?
1: It's raising awareness, and that's the process that we're in now. Through the Centering Healing Across Global Africa film, again, it was premiered on Africa Day online. It is available at our website, gcrh.com. And what we do in the film is to start before the Maafa, as you say. What was it like? And to pinpoint, you know, why Africa? Well, it's the richest continent on the face of the earth. It's been target of European greed and plunder for centuries. And they got to have their way with the continent and left behind in their wake a great deal of pain and damage and harm that has resulted in lost hopes, lost dreams, and lost lives. And all we have to do is look around, and when we say, you know, what's wrong? Why all the problems that you talk about on this program every single day, all the challenges?
0: That's right.
1: We're looking
0: That's
1: at
0: right.
1: the root cause. What is the root cause
0: mm-hmm.
1: of all this? When does it get started? It didn't happen by accident. And so we're saying, okay, let's go to that root cause and clean it out at the root.

0: because when you have an injury, a disease, you've got to get to the root cause, and that's what we're doing. And we believe firmly that once we do that, there really will be no end to what we will be able to accomplish. I'm a Garvey woman, and I believe that there is revival and renaissance coming for African people, and that we have a beautiful future. We have a beautiful history, which we talked about briefly in the film, and we're going to create a beautiful future that is going to simply astonish the world. And what we see now is the dying out of the old world, the hegemony.
1: Yes.
0: Of the old world is dying. You know, they're going to make a serious run for it to survive. Don't blame them. But the point of the matter is, it's in the cards. We are rising. Africa is rising, and its diaspora is rising. And the key to the continued health and sustainability of that rising is going through the process of healing and making sure that we clear out all the underbrush that would keep us from soaring.
2: All right, hold the thought right there, Dr. Joy. I'll let you respond on this.
1: Okay.
2: We got to take a quick break. And also, when we come back, Dr. Joy, you talked about the root causes. Dr. Enola talked about the root causes. Can you point them out for us so we can get started on cleansing our brothers and sisters and ourselves? All right, family, just checking in with us. Our guest is Dr. Joy DeGruy and Dr. Enola Ed. She's also an attorney. You want to join this conversation discussing the documentary, Centering Healing Across Africa. You've got to see that documentary. In a moment, though, we'll take more phone calls at 800-450-7876. We'll do that next.

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0: and Grand Rising family. Thanks for staying with us on this Tuesday morning with our guests, Dr. Joy DeGruy and Dr. Enola Aird, discussing the documentary that they're involved in. It's called Centering Healing Across Africa. Dr. Joy, you wanted to respond, and then I'll let you finish your response to what Dr. Aird said, but also tell us, how do we get to the root cause? Because this is where, if you're going to solve a problem, you got to go to the root. So help us out there.
1: Absolutely. So first, I want to just kind of to say this is not a one and done. It's not. This is not an event-centered thing. This is a process. This is something that we want. We want to create a sustained movement across time and generations. This took a lot to get us where we are. It's going to take a bit to get us out. And everyone has a role to play. You know, folks listen to people on the radio and they go, okay, I have a lane. Anybody that knows me knows Dr. Joy's lane. I try to stay in it, in my lane. I don't try to move out into a lane that's really not mine because I have brothers and sisters that are in those lanes. In other words, when you start talking about how we begin to eradicate it or even get to the root, we have to recognize that there are various roads leading to the same thing, which means that we're not just looking at our health and mental health. We're looking at economics. We're looking at the impact of religious orders and organizations and what they have done to us, even create even more harm. Legal and judicial systems, obviously, education, community organizing, literally family health and unity. These are all aspects that I don't care who you are or where you are, there is a role to play. We all need to roll up our sleeves and get involved in this. And the original wound, the original issue is the lie. You know, Dr. Enola does it better than I do in terms of really asserting that the lie of white superiority and black inferiority is the root cause. That's where it started. Right. I mean, when we start talking about enslavement, or transatlantic trafficking of Africans, the world has weighed in. The world has said this was the greatest example of a crime against humanity to date. There's no doubt about that. But what we now have to do is unpack the nature of that injury, that wound. And the way we get to that is first to begin, you know, charity begins at home. It's beginning to look at what ourselves individually, look at how we are moving through the world, looking at how we are faring economically. But really more than anything else, at Summit, Ghana Summit 2, what was so amazing, I was in Barbados many, many years ago. You may have remembered this, that huge conference that happened, a UN conference in Barbados, where for me, the first thing that happened, I was taken aback. These are people throughout the diaspora who could not speak to me. They had translators trying to explain. And when we started to have conversations, we started to see the similarities in the assaults, not just upon our persons, our minds, our souls, and our spirits, but upon our people, collectively, economically, within our environments, within our communities. We started to see a similar injury. And so we started to then strategize about what each of us was doing to address those specific issues that we truly would never have known we had in common unless we had that opportunity to sit together and to speak about that original wound and what it did to us and our people. But I think it starts exactly where Dr. Enola has identified. It starts with us raising the level of awareness, and it can't simply be that, because that's not enough. You know, because people get aware, they stand up, they clap, and then they go home. You can't go home. We got work to do. So it's about becoming aware and then acting upon that awareness.
2: Well, you know, it's fascinating, and you're so right, Dr. Joy. You know, Community Healing Network, which I led and continue to be involved in, has really been focused on the lie of white superiority and black inferiority as the capital T-H-E root cause of the dehumanization of African people, underdevelopment of African communities all over the world. Because it is that lie, think about it, which was really underwritten by the Roman Catholic Church starting in about the 1500s, that justified, that really it was the ideological bulldozer, if you will, that paved the way for everything else, for the enslavement of African people, for the transatlantic trafficking of African people, for the colonization of Africa, the neocolonization of Africa, and for this insidious, persistent global anti-blackness that we meet wherever we go. So we at Community Healing Network have chosen to focus like a laser on healing from and extinguishing that lie. And I'm really delighted that the Global Circle has endorsed that position. On the question that Dr. Joy is speaking about, that this is not a one and done. Dr. Joy and I are delighted to be working with Dr. Joy as co-lead of the Healing Working Group of the Global Circle for Reparations and Healing, which is the organization that produces healing across global Africa. This is part of a multi-year campaign that began last year with the Centering Healing Summit that continued this year with the release of the Centering Healing documentary, which is about what happened at that summit. But more importantly, it's about the beginning of this long overdue global movement for healing, bringing all the pieces together. There are people all over the world, black people all over the world, who are working on healing. We're not inventing anything. We're bringing it all together to synergize it so that we can have a long-running, sustainable infrastructure. Next year, Dr. Joy mentioned the original wound. We're going to be exploring something that came up during the summit last year, which was, what about this question of the relationship between Africans on the continent and the children who were sold, the children who were trafficked, the children who left? What about that relationship? How did it happen? What is the truth as opposed to what Europeans have told us? What is the truth? Let us figure that out for ourselves. Let us correct our miseducation together so that we can heal that wound, so that we can move forward in a much more healthy way. And then the year after that, 2028, we're going to be launching an annual series of Centering Healing retreats and trainings of trainers, where we're going to sharing information on best practices around the world about how we heal our people, how we get out of what has been 600 years in the making.
0: Yes. 28 after the top of the hour. Go ahead, Dr. Joy.
1: And I was going to say, you know, I'm just, I'm immediately really taken when I think about all the people. I don't want anyone to think, you know, that this, the Global Circle for Reparations and Healing, you know, this is not new. People have been working on this for years and years and years. You know, we have our parent organizations that were digging in a long, long, long time ago, in COBRA and really looking at Dr. Daniels and lots of folks that I know who have been part of this movement long before folks, you know, anybody was even talking about it. They were involved. And what we have to do, and I want to say this because it's really important, because fractioning, I want people, the listeners, to really pay attention to whether or not we are participating or not, whether or not we are able to lean completely in on the level that Dr. Enola and I and many others are leaning in to really encourage our coming together. I want to say that because they're part of the injury, and people who know about my work and my organization, which is BeTheHealing.org, is one that is looking at what do we do to stop the hemorrhage. In other words, what do we do to stop that tendency to go, well, if these people are doing it, they're in competition with these people over here. Mm-hmm. We're not in competition. We have a singular goal of healing our people.
2: And we can't afford competition.
1: Uplifting. We're not doing that. And this is something that is really, really important and foundational in terms of the Global Circle. We're not interested in fractioning. I'm going to help you where you are. People used to do that when I was younger, much younger, you know, and I was just really very excited trying to get involved. There was this tendency to try to find out what box I was in. Who are you with, Joy? And I'm going, what do you mean, who am I with? You know, with my people. And if this group over here needs me to sweep, I'm going to go over there and sweep. If this group over here needs me to do children's classes, I will do children's classes. It's about being able to get in where you can fit in and not to say, well, if I'm working with this person over here, I can't be working with. We're all working towards a common goal. We may be getting there and coming from very different vantage points and experiences, but that doesn't mean that we're competing with each other or one is somehow diminishing the contribution of the other. And I'm hoping people follow me here because this is one of the greatest tools that the oppressor has, and that is to divide and conquer. And we are just really set on not letting that happen.
2: Oh, yeah, we call it the elephant in the room. We're very big on calling out elephants in the room in the global circle itself and where see them outside, you know, because there have been these unhealed behaviors that we have been conditioned to participate in and to model over the course of 800 years. Hard to, you know, get out of those behaviors unless you name them and are willing to lovingly confront them and say, you know, if we're going to move forward, folks, we've got to get rid of this stuff. And yes, it's the our ability to figure out ways to work together, no matter our disagreements, no matter our challenges. How do we work either in unity or harmony? But we've got to move together.
0: All right, exactly. 28 away from the top of the hour. Let me ask you, both of you ladies, this. Folks, some folks will be listening to, there they go again, blaming the white man. You know, blame the white man for all our ills.
2: Have we mentioned the white man at all? Oh, yes, you're right. Well, right. Look, we got to tell the truth here, right? We've got to tell the truth. We are truth tellers. What we talked about in the summit was, let's come together and correct our miseducation. Let's understand what happened here. The truth of the matter is Africa, the richest continent on the face of the earth, became the target of European greed and plunder. And it launched a war on Africa and African people starting roughly in the 15th century. That is the truth.
1: That's the truth. That's the truth.
2: And that war has been relentless. It's intensified now.
1: I mean, you can't not see it. You've got to see what's going on and who is invading Africa now. I mean, you know, let's just do the math. And for those, the naysayers or anyone that's, come on, let's look at where the assault is happening and why. Where the resources, the richness, the number. I mean, literally, here's a statistic. By 2030, 1 in 4 people on the globe will be African. That's the thing that's really pushing. And what was the number one thing that happened in this country when we had this new leadership? The first thing they did was stop aid to Africa. Stay with me. Let's stop aid and assistance to Africa. And in this country, let's not have black infant health. Black infant health? I mean, you know, you have to take a look at those things and understand. Now, mind you, on a day-to-day, I'm looking at how I am engaging myself and my people. We have behaviors. We have one of the things that showed up at both summits, but really kind of came to a head, was being able to sit knee-to-knee with our African brothers and sisters and ask that big elephant-in-the-room question, why'd you do it? What was your part in this centuries of oppression, of trafficking? Where did Africa sit? And we had, at least in my life, very first time, we were in a room with scholars, African scholars, that said, let us explain to you what it looked like before European invasion. What were we doing with and to each other? And how did that differ from the transatlantic slave trade? How did that or the trafficking of human beings. We don't want to call it a trade. So when we look at that, having that conversation where we're not saying this is just my opinion, this is the data, this is the research. And to know that there was injury to the continent and there was injury to those who were dispersed, no doubt about it. Injuries occurred on both sides, but we've never had the real conversation. And instead, before we can even get to the conversation, folks started fractioning You started fractioning. You know, oh, you know, we're not, who's an African, who's not an African, who should get reparations, who should, all of the stuff that started happening. We haven't even gotten to heal yet. And so we're talking about how to divide the spoils. So we're talking in this moment about a collective healing. We are talking about nothing that is one and done, nothing that says we only have to begin to look at our own behaviors and habits, survival, some of them, adaptive behaviors, some of them agency. What is it that we're going to keep and get rid of? That's something I got to do on a daily. But then I got to deal with, I am right now a distinguished visiting professor at Morehouse, right? And I am in a very different space being in a historically black college. I look at historically black colleges that, in my opinion, this is just Joy's, that we really need to be the seat of this movement. And so we need to look at what is already existing and to begin to say, how can these institutions that have been established over generations, how do we work collectively together to move our people and to stop the harm? Now, again, harm that's been done outwardly and harm that is happening internally. It's not either or, it's both.
0: Right. And hold that thought right there, Dr. Joy. We got to take our last break. And we come back with Dr. Joy and Dr. Enola. You mentioned the black schools, HBCUs, and many of them are not even teaching African or black history on their campuses. How do we deal with that? Because that's an issue. 23 minutes away from the top of our family. You want to join our conversation with Dr. Joy DeGruy and Dr. Enola Ed? Reach out to us at 800-450-7876. And we'll take your phone calls next.
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8: 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No phone calls, please.
1: I look at historically black colleges that, in my opinion, this is just Joy's, that we really need to be the seat of this movement. And so we need to look at what is already existing and to begin to say, how can these institutions that have been established over generations, how do we work collectively together to move our people and to stop the harm? Now, again, harm that's been done outwardly and harm that is happening internally. It's not either or, it's both. In terms of a global reality versus some one central leader, recognizing that the world is moving on. And that, in recognizing that, means that we have to, once again, not look to the right or to the left, but look right in front of us. For example, right now, when young people become fully aware of what is being the assault that is currently happening, the most contemporary assault, what are they going to do? Are they going to march? Are they going to sing? Are they going to sit in? What are they going to do? I want to know, what are they going to do? Because let me tell you something. While we have been doing what we're doing in unbelief, the laws have been changed. The laws. I'm sitting in Georgia. And let me just tell you, the stuff that folks used to do, because we have to recognize that prisons, private prisons are growing. Who do you think they intend to put in them? And understand that part of what we have known as protest will be called domestic terrorism. And I defer to my sister legal expertise that to understand that when those words start changing, then the sentence for that behavior changes too. So if what I used to do, which was, you know, somehow peaceful protest or whatever we thought was going on, if that gets labeled domestic terrorism, then a whole other set of rules come into play. Are you following what I'm saying? And our young people, in with ignorance of that, will find themselves in harm's way. So we need to have this conversation at home. We need to help people as they become aware of what Dr. Enola and I are trying to press upon you, and your caller was concerned about the urgency. We need to help them understand that when you do wake up, we got a whole new way of dealing with this. Honest to God, because I'm looking at this country and I'm realizing what matters and what's important. And I honestly believe that what will be far more powerful than people walking up and down the street or doing all of that is staying home and not buying their stuff. Literally, just staying home, doing the minimal, taking care of your family, going to work, coming home, and not buying the stuff. And that, I mean, literally, that would have more of an impact than people walking down the street. But that's just my opinion, okay? I think we have to become strategically smarter about how we move through this new movement. And in the meantime, right, we can't do anything until we understand who and what we are and how we need to move together and how we need to move as individuals.
2: And that's why healing is so essential. It seems like it's superfluous, but it really is foundational.
1: It really is just foundational. Truly.
0: All right. 800-450-7876. Everlasting's calling from Alabama, has a question for you. He's on line three. Everlasting, can you make that question quick for the sisters?
9: Yes, Grand Rising Sisters, I'll make it right quick. I just want to reference what you have to say about John Henry Clark has said one time. He said, education is not just what we have to learn. Education is also what we have to learn how to stop doing. I just want you to
2: hear that. You made our point.
9: Now hold on.
1: Sure did.
9: Now hold on,
0: yeah,
9: please.
0: And let me share this with you. This is for Dr. Joy. This is from London, one of our listeners in the UK. Says, Dr. Joy DeGruy is one of my living heroines. I often find myself quoting her work. Her mind is exceptional. Thanks to her and others like her, some of us have built a defense against white extremists on the planet. May the ancestors protect her and guide her path and be by her side always. This is one of our listeners in the UK, Paul.
1: Oh, wow.
2: Beautiful.
1: Thank you so much. Thank you.
0: Well, let me ask you this, sisters, because we're racing the clock here. Is there an element of fear why many of us are afraid to step out of the our silos and get involved or be aware? Because some of us know what the problem is, but we're too scared. Is that a problem? Is that an issue?
2: It's part of the conditioning. Dr. Joy can speak to this. I mean,
1: absolutely,
2: we have been conditioned over the course of 600 years to act in certain ways. We are now at the point, or we were long at the point, where we should have been examining that and rethinking that and deciding whether or not these behaviors are good for us or bad for us. But all of that needs to be interrogated and in the process of healing.
1: Yeah, and I want to say that it's very difficult to be in an environment where materialism and a lack of cooperation being replaced with, of course, competition and the race for stuff. Let me be real clear about that.
2: Yeah.
1: That you have folks that are stepping back because let me just tell you where they are. They'll go, I'm gonna get mine. Stay with me. I'm gonna get mine. I don't know about the rest of y'all, but you know, I'm gonna get mine. We, in the midst of us having this conversation, those of us that are elders, those who are listening, all those are those, we, in the midst of this whole revolutionary process that's been going on, there was a whole generation of young people who felt like they were abandoned. They were abandoned. And again, with the introduction of crack cocaine, all of those things, right? So I think that there has been an injury that we need to begin to look at. We need to heal that injury because it leads to, well, I don't know about y'all, but I'm going to get mine.
0: Right. And
1: so
0: Dr. Joy, we have to cut it there. We're just flat
1: paid.
0: Out of time, ladies. I just thank you for sharing your thoughts with us this morning.
2: GCRA.org. Please come to our website on Juneteenth.
0: All righty,
2: so
0: guys. That's it for the day. Class is dismissed. Stay strong. Stay positive. Please stay healthy. We'll see you tomorrow morning at 6 o'clock right here in Baltimore on 1010 WOLB. Also in the DMV on 1450 WOL.
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0: And Grand Rising family, and welcome to Wednesday. It's a hump day. That means we're halfway through the work week. Later today, Professor James Small will take over these airways and take over our classroom. Professor Small will analyze the recent trial of a South Carolina gas station owner found innocent in the shooting death of a 14-year-old black boy. Now, the court's decisions increased tensions in that area. But before we hear from Professor Small, we'll introduce you to Jen Jasper, the founder of two successful clothing lines. But to get us started this morning, award-winning author Carol Boston Weatherford is here. Grand Rising, Carol, welcome to the program.
1: Grand Rising to you, Carl. Glad to be back.
0: I'm not hearing Carol. So anyway. Oh, there you go.
1: Grand Rising, Carl. Glad to be back.
0: Good to have you back. You know, it's not every day we get a chance to speak to an award-winning author, especially with children's books. But I was telling somebody, she was asking about you, and I said, she does children's books. I said, no, you do other books as well. But is children's books the mainstay?
1: It is. I started out writing for adults. I'm primarily a poet, so I have a few adult poetry volumes and one other adult book. But I've been focused on children's books almost exclusively since 1995. Although adults do read my books as well. I write for mainly picture books, but occasionally I do a young adult book, and those sometimes find their way into the adult marketplace, like my book Kin Rooted in Hope last year, which was the one Marilyn won book.
0: Right. Carol, tell us about this book, though, Black Hands Building Our Nation.
1: Okay, Black Hands Builders of a Nation is a picture book illustrated by Gregory Christie, in which I focus on the contributions and accomplishments of African Americans throughout our history on this land. I thought about black hands because originally our labor was manual labor for the most part. It's not that we didn't bring our intellect, but our intellect was not necessarily tapped and certainly was not acknowledged. So I thought about our hands, you know, helping to build the nation for free, I might add, and then other contributions that we made with our hands, from Katherine Johnson calculating how men would get to the moon, to Elizabeth Keckley designing gowns for Mary Todd Lincoln, to African-American men initially fighting in the U.S. military. So I cover the many, many accomplishments and contributions that African Americans have made since the nation was founded 250 years ago and even before that.
0: All right. You know, just thinking about some of the things that we've done, and you're highlighting some of our unsung heroes. What are some of the things that you found out that when you were doing the research for this book that you made you go, wow, I didn't know that?
1: I'm not sure I found out anything new because I've studied this so much that I just was able to bring together, my prior knowledge. But Gregory Christie, who is the illustrator, did bring forth in his illustrations some little factoids that I did not know. So I'm going to go to the back matter and just try to pull out a few. He focused on the 102nd Colored Infantry Regiment, which was formed in 1863 in Michigan. So, I mean, we've heard about the Massachusetts Regiment quite a bit because they were focused on In Glory. So he focused on a different regiment. He also focused on, although I was aware of the National Association of Colored Women's Clubs, a lot of people aren't. You know, we're familiar with the Divine Nine, but we try to, to focus on some facts and people who are not typically mentioned. For example, he focuses on World War II nurses through the illustrations. So I've written a book about the Tuskegee Airmen, but women often get short shrift and are not given credit where credit is due, whether we're talking about the medical field or the civil rights movement. So we try to focus on some different people.
0: Yeah,
1: cowboys are in here. Sharecroppers are in here.
0: Wow. black cowboys. Tell us about that, you know, because the audience, we know there were black cowboys. When we were growing up, we didn't see black cowboys on TV.
1: We weren't in the Westerns, but at least 25% of the cowboys out west were African Americans. So, you know, people like Bill Pickett, Matt Love, and Deadwood Dick, and others. So, Gregory Christie. I have a line that we busted Broncos and rustled Broncos and busted steers. And so Gregory Christie, of course, depicts black cowboys for that.
0: Right. And the Bill Pickett name stands out because they have a rodeo named after him and they go around the country.
1: Right.
0: Doing those shows.
1: The black rodeo. Yes. Yeah. Yes. I would love to see that sometime. Shirley Chisholm is in here. And then we make an effort to also include, you know, people from current, you know, present day, like Ketanji Brown Jackson.
0: Yes. All right. Ketanji, Supreme Court Justice, has made the book. That's good because, you know, she deserves to be making the book, even though she's not deceased. I thought many of the people that you talked about in the book were deceased, but you've got one that's still with us.
1: Right, right. At least one. And some of the athletes in it are still alive. One of the athletes who raised his fist, I'm not sure whether he's depicting, I think his name was Tommy Jackson. Even with the athletes in the 60s who gave the Black Power salute at the Olympics. So one of those athletes is also depicted, and there's a black female Olympian. I'm not sure who she is. Some of the people are nameless. They're not all famous people. Another scene that Gregory Christie depicts is of black suffragists. Black women were involved in the suffrage suffrage movement to get women the right to vote. Because although black men got the right to vote, well, on paper at least, during Reconstruction, black women did not get the right to vote until 1919, when all women were given the right to vote. Women in general could not vote in the United States until 1919.
0: So how do you see this? Is this a history book for children?
1: It's definitely a history book, but it's really an ode to African-American contributions. I could see it being read in churches, in fact, because it's interactive. The word, the line, black hands, is repeated on every page. Let me just read one page to you so you can get an idea. This is the page where black nurses are depicted. Black hands sought cures and healed sicknesses. Black hands caressed, comforted, and consoled. Black hands clapped to spirituals and beat tambourines to gospel hands. Black hands prayed. Oh, didn't we pray? So, you know, this black hand, the line black hands is repeated, as I said, throughout. And so I can see it, and I have read it in, to audiences in a way that is interactive. And I'm influenced heavily by black oral traditions, particularly the black church tradition. So I can see it being used almost as a litany in the church.
0: Right. Family, just waking up 8 minutes after the top of the hour with our guest. We have award-winning author. Her name is Carol Boston Weatherford. She's talking about one of her latest productions. We're going to talk about two of them this morning. This one is called Black Hands, Builders of Our Nation. And it's like an historical know-it-all. Well, let me ask you this, though. Let me put it this way. Did you write it first and then get the illustrator to come in and do it, or did you guys work in tandem?
1: No, you got it. The first one. I almost always, unless I'm working on a package with an illustrator, that's where I bring the illustrator in when it's just an idea. I always write it first. And then, even if an illustrator is anticipating the work, I've got to write it before the illustrator can illustrate it. So for me, the text always comes first. And then the text is handed over to the illustrator once it's finalized, and the illustrator, you know, brings their own creativity to the project and their own vision to the project. And I've worked with Gregory Christie multiple times. This is either my fourth or my fifth book with Gregory Christie.
0: And I want to talk to you about that in a minute. Can you object or say, I don't like that illustration. Let's do something else. I guess you have the final say, right?
1: But generally, if I make any suggestion. It's because of historical accuracy, or because I want different people depicted than the ones who might, you know, be depicted. So, you know, but always it has to do with historical accuracy, or as I said, I wanted with this book, I wanted the scope. I didn't want the scope to just be historical figures. I wanted there to be some contemporary figures. So there's a, you know, there's a jazz artist. A jazz artist could be from any time. Not, you know, some of these nameless people could be contemporary people as well.
0: You know, we're in a situation now where a lot of books are being banned just outright. And when doing this book, was that a thought in your mind? Because the title of the book is Black Hands. And, you know, these folks, they don't read it, just see black on there and black hands. They'll probably say, oh, there's something subversive. We need to ban this. Is that when you were putting this together, was that a consideration?
1: Well, I suppose if it had been a consideration, I probably wouldn't have written it. But, you know, I have my mission, which is to mine the past for family stories, fading traditions, and forgotten struggles. And I have stuck with that mission for over 30 years. I'm not writing for the people who ban books. I'm writing for the people who want to read books, who want to read, not, you know, they want to read black books. They want to read books, period. I'm not writing for people who ban books. If they read my books, great. They probably need to, because they probably know less black history than anyone. But I'm not writing for those people. But I am aware of the movement, and I push back when I can. And I suppose by continuing to write the kinds of books that I write, that's one way of pushing back.
0: 12 after the top hour with Carol Boston Welliver. She's an award-winning author family, and we're discussing her latest project, Black Hands, Builders of Our Nation. A book like this, do you have problems getting it into the school system, the public school system? You know, because many, especially in the urban centers, are controlled by people who look like you and I, Carol. Do you have a problem getting them to accept the book and use it as a teaching material for their children?
1: Well, that is a challenge now, particularly with the banned books movement in some red states that have passed legislation that threatens books about black, indigenous, and other people of color, and books by and about LGBTQ plus issues. So that is a challenge, getting books into schools. The landscape has changed since I began publishing in the mid-90s. So it's important that parents get these books into hands of children, and also that public libraries, librarians are really leading the charge against banned books, and they're on the front lines. In some states, librarians can even be prosecuted for sharing these books in school settings and perhaps even in public library settings. But what parents can do is buy the books, not only for their own kids, but for their kids' classrooms, for their church libraries, for their Sunday schools, and also go to public libraries and request that the libraries buy these books, because some people don't know you can do that. If there's a book that you want to read that the library doesn't have, you can put it on their wish list, and they'll buy it and put it on the shelves. So, you know, it is a challenge now to get these books into schools. But we never could expect white people to teach us our history. We've got to pursue our own history and initiate opportunities to share it with our children in other settings outside of schools, because curriculum is what the curriculum is. Only a few of the books, even in school systems that don't have bans, there's only time in the school day for a few of these books if the teachers are going to stick to the curriculum and teach to the test, as they often have to do. Yeah. So we've got to teach our kids their history, ourselves.
0: Of course. A shade of that. One of our listeners just tweeted, because we were talking about black cowboys, and that the Lone Ranger, the series that we saw on TV was a white dude, but the Lone Ranger was actually a black person, Bass Reeves.
1: They wanted me to share that. Exactly. And I think there's a Netflix movie on about Bass Reeves. One of the streamers, it may or may not be Netflix, but there's a movie about Bass Reeves.
0: Yeah, and we grew up all the time thinking the Lone Ranger was a white guy, you know, Kemosabe with the Indian side. Wow, we were profoundly impacted by that. I guess they knew what they were doing, or they were just doing it for themselves, and we were, you know, black folks were just you know, accepting what they threw at us. And then you grow a little older, dig a little deeper, you find out that wasn't true, you know, but your younger self is embracing it.
1: They fed us their myth, and they told us stories about the founding fathers. We know more about them than we know about ourselves.
0: You know what is sad, though, Carol, that the white folks, they don't have to do any dig it to, you know, because they got the same information we got, and it uplifted them. But we were wondering why all of a sudden we wake up one day, why are all the bad people black and why are white people good? And they, because I dare say how many of them know that the Lone Ranger was a black dude. You know, they probably fight you fisticuffs if you tell them that the Lone Ranger was up, because that's they absorb what they saw on television like we did as children.
1: Exactly. And interestingly enough, we're not talking about this particular book today, but I've got a book called The Doll Test, which is based on research that was used in Brown versus Board of Education that bears out that fact, in which kids were asked to shown two dolls, one black, one white, and they were asked which doll had the negative connotations and which doll had positive connotations. And most of the kids chose the white doll as being the doll that was nice. And then they get to the end of the test, the black kids get to the end of the test, and they say, well, the black doll, they ask which doll looks like you. And the black kids have to point to the black doll. And it was very, they found that the research found that segregation and also the stereotypes that it perpetuates really hurts black children's self-esteem. So as you, like you said, we're fed these myths that, you know, white people did everything that was great, and it's just not true, but that's damaging to us. So that's why it's important that we share black books with our children that should give them a more complete and a truer picture of who we are and what we have accomplished.
0: And that is still going on today. That's why your books are so important. But stay right there, Carol. We got to take a short break. It's 17 minutes after the top of the hour. Family just waking up. Our guest is Carol Boston Weatherford. We're discussing her latest book. She writes for children. The book is called Black Hands, Building Our Nation. You want to join the conversation, reach out to us at 800-450-7876. And we'll take your phone calls next.

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1: We're going to be sizzling. We're going to be popping.
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0: And Grand Rising family, thanks for waking up with us on this Wednesday morning. It's a hump day. We're halfway through the work week, and our guest is an award-winning author. Her name is Carol Boston Weatherford. She's won several awards for writing. She mostly writes for children, for our young children. Carol, a question for you, though. Do you feel, especially all this historic the things that you've done in all your books, not just this one, but the Black Hands Building Our Nation, do you feel it's on you to you know, be in the gap and bridge the gap where the other folks have not talked about us, our achievements for our young people? Do you feel that's your mission?
1: Oh, most definitely. Most definitely. I've always felt that was my mission to stand in the gap and to fill in the gaps that

0: you know, where you, you know, the creative process always intrigues me when people generate something like this, and when in these projects, whether it be music or writing, what was it? Or was it, you know, did you see something that said, oh, I can write about that. Oh, let me talk about that. How did that come about? How did all process?
1: I knew that our nation was going to be commemorating its 250th anniversary. I couldn't have dreamed that we'd be doing it the way we're doing it with the UFC fight on the White House lawn. But I knew that we were going to be commemorating, you know, the 1776 and, you know, 250 years from that. So I didn't know that I was going to write something about, and I, you know, kind of usually I go back and forth. Am I going to write about it? Am I not going to write about it? And eventually the idea of Black Hands, just the line Black Hands, came to me. And, you know, with that, I was really able to sit down and write almost the whole thing. I mean, the first draft was not, you know, is not what appears in the book. It never is. But just the symbolism of Black Hands inspired me and enabled me to then go ahead and write the manuscript.
0: Did you mention the Black Hands built the White House?
1: But with this book, it was, you know, it was kind of, you know, a little mystical in that way.
0: Gotcha. Did you mention that the Black Hands built the White House?
1: Yes, it did. I mean, there's a page in the book about that. Let me see if I can find it. Black Hands laid the foundation of a new nation, forged iron for gates closed to them, and built the White House and the Capitol, story by story, stone by stone. So, yes, we did. We built the White House and the Capitol and so many other structures, you know, that where our labor is not generally acknowledged.
0: You know what? And I'm just wishes everybody could understand this, because we don't know that. You know, many of us don't know it. Many of the people who listen, Black and white, don't know that, you know, Black Hands built the Capitol in the White House. And I'm sure if some white folks heard this, especially the MAGA group, they get some pushback, because for many of them, we're not even good. We don't even know how to cross the street. You know, we're just useless eaters. Many of them think about us that way. They don't know how much our contributions, you mentioned, to this country 250 years ago, what we did. I just wish this book could get in the hands of all children, not just black children. Your thoughts?
1: Well, you know, one thing I found, Carl, well, back to your point about MAGA and white people in general, those who do know, some of those who do know, have learned, don't want us to know, because knowledge of knowing your history is generational wealth. This is knowledge that we can pass down. So that's why, you know, that's why writing children's books is so important, because I'm able to, you know, fill in those gaps and then pass that knowledge down to empower children. But one thing that I've found that surprised me as a children's book author who writes about historical themes is that not only am I teaching the children, who are my intended audience, but I'm teaching adults like you and me who weren't taught these things. You know, like, as you said, you watched The Lone Ranger and had no idea that The Lone Ranger was based on Bass Reeves. But, you know, here you are. I'm not sure what your age is, but, you know, I'm going to assume you're over 50. Excuse me if you're not. But, you know, you've lived half a century past, and you didn't, you know, you found that out somewhere along the way, but you didn't know it. Imagine if you had known that as a child, how that might have changed the way you looked at The Lone Ranger.
0: Oh, yeah. You'd feel proud, because you looked like it was somebody else, you know.
1: Right.
0: And I got right. Go ahead.
1: Oh, you go ahead.
0: No, I was going to say, I got a tweet. Somebody just tweeted something. I haven't even read it all, so I'm just going to read it cold. It says, I was introduced to you and your son on this program. My grandchildren love your books. Thank you for writing historical material for our children and also others. That's a tweet,
1: Well,
0: Carol.
1: I'd like to thank that listener for sharing the books with their grandchildren. And, yes, I do collaborate with my son. He's sometimes he's an illustrator, as well as an author and a rapper. His name is Jeffrey Boston Weatherford, and I'm in Maryland now. He still lives in North Carolina.
0: All right. So those are questions I've heard, because you've been on here a few times with books, and they're always great books, too, and easy reading.

0: You know, that's one other thing. Like, even though the books are marketed to children, as you mentioned, adults can read these books, you know, and just in a few minutes read them and learn something too. That's the great part about it.
1: One thing that teachers will tell you is that they use picture books in secondary schools as well, not just with struggling readers, but often to introduce topics. So if there's a unit on, say, the American Revolution, Black Hands could be used in a secondary school to introduce that unit. I've got books about the bombing of 16th Street Baptist Church. I've got another book that came out earlier this year called Troubled Waters, A River's Journey to Justice, that culminates with the Selma to Montgomery March, but it's about some of the other struggles that took place along the banks of the Alabama River. So, you know, my books, they are the intended audiences for children. The market is children, but they're not just for children. They're for anybody who wants to learn about African American history, if anybody who wants to share it and pass it down.
0: Yeah, it kind of reminds me, growing up in New York, there were several newspapers at one time, and the New York Daily News, their subheading on there was New York's Picture Newspaper. And what they were, this is the time when all the immigrants are coming in, Ellis Island and all that kind of stuff, and they didn't understand English, so they put a lot of pictures in the newspaper, and they still do it today, as opposed to the New York Times. At that time, you wouldn't even see a picture of the New York Times or the Wall Street Journal, and those traditions are still going today, because that newspaper, when it started, catered for folks who weren't familiar with the English language, but they could identify with the pictures. So when you use that as pictures, I always think about that newspaper back in the day.
1: Right, and you remember Look magazine and Life magazine. They were basically picture magazines, photo magazines, and Jet magazine and Ebony. You know, same thing. You can, and what social media teaches us is you don't have to read the words as you're scrolling. But you can't not see the picture.
0: Right.
1: You know, the pictures speak to you in a way that words sometimes cannot and do not. And when you marry the words and the pictures, as picture books do, it's even more powerful.
0: It is. And again, with social media now, we used to, you know, everything is sort of automatic and smaller, and people don't want to read, you know, a big book with a whole lot of just writing with it. Most people just want to get the information and get it there. And this is what this book does. This is what these children's book do. So hopefully adults because you got some adults, Carol, and you know this, they haven't read a book since they left high school.
1: I know.
0: It's just so sad that we're there. But this can reintegrate them into the reading process if they pick up your books as well.
1: Right. And I bet that sometimes when parents share my books with children, those may be the only books the parents have time to read. You know, even though they may be literate people, we're busy, and a lot of us don't take time to sit down and read a book, but we can share a book with a child, and that's a way not only of sharing what's in the content of the book, but also conveying to children that reading is important. We have to model what we want our children to do.
0: Exactly. They used to say reading is fundamental or something like that.
1: Yes, reading is fundamental. And, you know, we're coming up on summer. I'm not only the daughter of educators, but I was a college professor myself. And I want to remind parents to continue to read to your children, take your children to the library, and ensure that they are reading during the summer to prevent what's known as the summer slide. The summer slide is the ground that kids lose during the between June and August, June and September, because they're not reading, they're not studying. So reading is one way, reading during the summer, particularly participating in library summer reading programs, which are free to all, public library, go to the public library. That's one way to prevent the summer slide.
0: Yeah, I'm glad you share that. Let me share some of it, because I was talking to some folks who were doing a book drive, and they were getting books and handing out books to our children. And many of the folks in line get the books, and these are all black books, were white folks. And they try to give this young sister a book, and she said no. She doesn't read. She didn't want the book. And they were trying to coax her into just picking up any book and just starting reading. But it shows that she probably comes from a home where, you know, she probably had no books at all. Maybe a Bible or a Quran or something, but no really books right. at all, or see her parents reading. So the people who were facilitating the event, they were trying to coax her into, hey, you're opening the book and, you know, look at this. Isn't this interesting? Trying to get her to understand about reading. But they said she still didn't want to take any of the books. And then a young girl was beside her and said, hey, I got this book. You need to read this book. And because of her peer, the young girl she saw as a peer, she decided to take one of the books. Well, we don't know if she read it, but she took it home with her. So this that whole thing just kind of stuck with me. There's something missing there with we're rearing our children and we're not teaching them how to read.
1: Yeah, and one thing that's important is you don't just shove one book on a child, particularly a child who may be a struggling reader or a child who is not as interested in reading. Because kids, you know, there's a lot of media now that competes with books for children. You know, the video games and you know, the internet. It's a lot. It's a lot, and sometimes those media seem more exciting. So what I used to do is I would borrow from the public library one book for my child, but I would get a whole stack, maybe 12 or 18 books, and put them in the bedroom. Just leave them in their bedroom, or wherever the child, you know, plays or spends most of their time. I would just leave them there. And eventually the child is going to be curious enough to open up the book. They can't stare at that stack, you know, for 2 or 3 weeks that you're allowed to borrow a book and not at least open one of those books.
0: Gotcha. 27 away from the top of our family. Our guest is Carol Boston Weatherford. You want to discuss books, reach out to us at 800-450-7876. This is what I'm going to share with you, what I did with my son when he was growing. You know, he was, you know, still wasn't a lot of reading, but he loved sports. So I subscribed to Sports Illustrated, and he started devouring that. I bought books, black books about black athletes, and then he started reading that. All of a sudden now, he sees a book, especially on sports. He'll pick it up and start reading. The other day we were having a conversation about Wilt Chamberlain. I said, you remember you read that book? And Wilt Chamberlain's book, because he was fascinated about basketball. So I had a book from Wilt Chamberlain and a signed copy from Wilt. He said, Dad, I should get him to sign it. I said, we talked to him about the book. Now you read it. And he started reading it. And that, I think that put him on his journey to reading. Reading about something that he liked, which was sports. So I'm just sharing that with the family that if you have a child who's into sports or into anything that they do that they like, they see they're moving towards, get a book and put it in their hands. And, hey, you can learn more about it if you just, it's in this book, just read it. What do you think about that?
1: That's a really good point. You have to know what your child is interested in and let your child's interest lead you to the kind of book that they may be interested in reading, whether it's sports or dance or some other hobby. You know, get books about what they're interested in, and I guarantee you they'll open those books.
0: Yeah, now look in his room when he was here. It's still got a bunch of books, different books. A lot of them sports books, though. Anything you write about sports, he's on it and he's reading. So that's what I use. So I'm just sharing that technique with the family. That if you have a youngster and if they're inclined to be sports or whatever their interest show into, just get them some reading material and they'll start devouring it. And I guess for me, once you start learning how to read, you keep on reading. You know, we mentioned, Carol, there's a lot of times many folks since high school, they've not read a book. How do we reinvent those folks to get back into the reading society?
1: Oh, now that's a challenge. People who haven't read since high school. Maybe the children have to share the books with the parents. I don't know. That's a tough one. Adults who don't read. That's a real tough one. Maybe community reading groups or reading groups and reading in a social setting. I'm not sure. We'll entrust those people to their family members to, you know, give them some books that may interest them. We could probably take the same approach that you took with your son, and I took the same approach with my son, getting books about topics that the child or the person is already interested in. So if the person likes to cook, get them a cookbook. If they like to travel, get them a book about travel. So, you know, I think we could probably use the same approach. What do you think?
0: I agree, totally. But listen, we're coming up on a break. We've got to check the traffic and weather in our different cities. Before that, I want you to think about this book that I want you to discuss with us. My Daddy is Everything. We're coming up on Father's Day, family, and this is a great book for dads, granddads, stepdads, whatever. You know, My Daddy is Everything. That's the title of the book. But as I mentioned, we've got to step aside and get caught up with the latest news, traffic, and weather in our different cities. They're 23 minutes away from the top of the hour. You want to join this discussion with our guest? She's an award-winning author, Carol Boston Weatherford. That's her name. Reach out to us at 800-450-7876, and we'll take your phone calls after we check the news, traffic, and weather. That's next.

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1: Good morning, folks. I'm Earl Kirk. Here's the latest from News1.com. Iran's Revolutionary Guard says it's launching attacks on U.S. bases in the Middle East in response to U.S. strikes on Iran.
2: U.S. Central Command announced those strikes Tuesday in retaliation for the downing of an Apache helicopter over the Strait of Hormuz. Both crew members on board the helicopter were rescued. Now there are reports of Iranian attacks on sites in Jordan, Bahrain, and Kuwait. This all comes a day after Trump had suggested that a peace deal with Iran could be possible within the next 2 or 3 days. I'm Mark Mayfield.
1: A man is dead after a shooting in Southeast D.C. Cops responded to shots fired in the 600 block of Southern Avenue just after 3 Tuesday afternoon and found the victim. The gunman was wearing a white shirt and gray jeans. A child is in the hospital after a shooting last night in Northeast D.C. Police were called to the 1700 block of Benning Road just before 10 when a bullet grazed a 3-year-old boy's ear. No word on who may have fired the shot. The D.C. Council is a step closer to passing the city's FY27 budget. Council members supported the proposal during a first vote on Tuesday. Some praised Council Chair Phil Mendelson for restoring millions of dollars to much-needed programs like child care assistance and housing vouchers. A final vote on the budget is June 23rd. Rockville residents are on edge after several attacks by a rabid fox. The first happened Friday when the fox went after a dog near Orchard Way North. The second attack came Sunday near Crestview Drive when a dog owner was hurt pulling her pet away from the fox. Anyone living in those areas should keep their eyes peeled for the animal. David Archuleta and Monroe Elise will be the grand marshals for this year's Capitol Pride Parade on the 20th. Archuleta came to fame on American Idol, while Elise is a D.C. native known for acting in transgender activism. Nats double up the Giants 6-3. I'm Earl Kirk. When you're looking for news for Black America, go to News1.com.
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0: And Grand Rising family, thanks for waking up with us on this Wednesday morning. It's a hump day. We're halfway through the work week on this 10th day of June, 2026. Our guest is award-winning author Carol Boston Weatherford. We're discussing her book. First, we talked about Black Hands, Builders of Our Nation. Before we go on with her, let me just remind you, coming up later this morning, we'll speak with Professor James Small, one of our griots. Also, before we talk to Professor Small, though, we're going to introduce you to Jen Jasper. She's the founder of two successful clothing lines. And tomorrow, Thursday, we're going to be joined by University of Houston's Africana professor, Dr. Gerald Horn. So if you're in Baltimore, keep that radio locked in tight on 1010 WLB. Or if you're in a DMV, we're rolling on 1450 WOL. Carol, I want to talk about this other book now because we've got Father's Day coming up later this month. My Daddy is Everything. Tell us about how that project came about.
1: When I started out as an author, my kids were really young. They were really young. This is before I was even published. My kids were in diapers. So it tells you how young they were. And I was writing board books. Some of the first manuscripts that I wrote were for board books. Of course, I didn't get a contract right away. The wheels in publishing turned really slow. So by the time my first board books came out, my kids were in elementary school. Nevertheless, I'm a grandma now, and my career has come full circle, and I'm writing board books again. So I've got four board books that have been published by Sourcebooks: Grandma and Me, Me and My Mama, Me and the Family Tree, which won an award for it's the first award that's ever given for board books, and the fourth board book, My Daddy is Everything. So My Daddy is Everything kind of completes the cycle. Maybe. I haven't done one about grandpas yet, but, I mean, the grandpas can connect with the daddy book, I hope. So My Daddy is Everything. It's, you know, of course, I wanted to round out that family tree, and I had to have a book about dads and their kids. So the title is My Daddy is Everything, and it just kind of sums up, the title itself sums up how important dads are to kids and how much kids look up to their dads. You know, I can remember, you know, my dad, I thought my dad was like 10 feet tall. You know, he was 6 feet, but I thought he was 10 feet tall and that there was nothing that he couldn't do. And, you know, he meant so much to me. I don't have my dad with me anymore. But the book conveys, you know, how much love there is between children and their dads. So, this illustrated by Ashley Corin, as are all my recent board books, shows different dads connecting with their children. So I'm just going to read one line from the book, and we can talk about it some more. My daddy is everything in my eyes. He's the answer to my hows and whys. So I think that kind of sums up the mood of the book and how much dads mean in the lives of their children.
0: Was it sort of a reflection on you growing up and your dad?
1: Oh, definitely. I mean, it was definitely inspired by the relationship that I have with my dad and the relationship that I saw my kids have with their dad as well. And perhaps even some, you know, some other father-child relationships that I've seen, not only among people that I know, but maybe just even people, you know, that I observe, relationships that I've observed from a distance. So there's a dad, you know, the dad plays pretend games with the kid, the kid's in a wagon, and the kid's pretending that the dad is a tugboat. They share music together. Dad's a rock band playing our song. So it's, you know, it's about pretending and play and how much fun dads have with their kids and kids have with their dads. And of course, I keep getting back to the love that they share. That's really, you know, that's really what it's about, the love that dads and kids share. And that special relationship is different than, you know, than the relationship that kids have with their moms. I used to think when my kids were growing up and their dad, you know, their dad came home and he, you know, I'd be cooking dinner and he'd be playing with them. I was like, he gets to have all the fun, you know. So kids, but it's a joy to watch dads with their kids.
0: Some people say that especially the girls are more closer to their dads than the boys. If you found that to be the same distinction, I keep hearing that.
1: Yeah, I, That can be. I think the relationship is different. I don't know if they're closer, but, you know, the term daddy's girl, I mean, there's a term mama's boy, too. And you hear the term girl dad. You don't necessarily hear the term boy dad. It's girl dad. So right. The relationship is special and I think very different than the relationship that girls have with their moms and even that boys have with their moms.
0: Right, family. This is a book you can pick up for Father's Day. Father's Day is the 21st, a couple of weeks away from here, and for your dad. You know, my daddy is everything.
1: Right. I think the book is the book is priced right. It's a little more than a card would be, but cards are expensive now. Instead of a card, get a book. Sign the book.
0: Right. And presenting to dad. After he reads this book.
1: Exactly. Give him the book.
0: Watch the reaction. Because, you know, sometimes we have people, we have a problem showing affection or, to people that we love. And sometimes it's easier just to buy a card or, in this case, buy a book. And everything you want to say to dad and you're kind of, you know, reluctant or you feel, you know, away in saying it or you're shy or whatever the reason is. Just buy the book and here's, you know, here's the Father's Day, here's daddy, here's Father's Day. And let him read the book. And everything in that book is what you're trying to say, but Carol has said it for you.
1: Yeah, exactly. I'm not quite Hallmark, but maybe I'm better.
0: Let me read another line.
1: And one thing that the illustrations to go with these lines show, and many of the other illustrations, is that often dads are a lot more physical with kids than the mothers are. So their play is more physical play. So daddy's a swing going higher and higher. Daddy's the wind when I am a flyer. So the illustration shows one dad swinging his daughter by her arms. You probably did that with your kids. Some women don't have, you know, the upper body strength to even do that, or we don't engage in that kind of physical play. And when we see dads do it, we say, oh, be careful, be careful. And then the other one shows the kid on the kid riding piggyback on the dad's back. So daddy's the wind when I'm the flyer. So, you know, dad, that kind of physical play gives kids confidence, I think, in not only in their dads, but confidence in their own bodies.
0: All right, 10 away from the top of our family. Thanks for rolling with us this morning. Our guest, she's an award-winning author. Her name is Carol Boston Weatherford. Carol, help us out now with the publishing. Walk us through the steps. When you write the manuscript, what's the next move? Take us all the way to when the book is produced.
1: Okay, I write the manuscript, submit it to a publisher. I do have an agent, so the agent submits it. Sometimes the agent submits it to the publisher, so it goes to the editor. If the editor wants to acquire it, I get a contract, sign the contract. Then an illustrator is brought in. An illustrator has to do sketches. And the sketches have to be approved by the press, and I get to see the sketches as well, and I may give some suggestions. And then the art has to be finalized. That may take as long as a year or more. After the art is finalized, the words, you know, get put on the page. The layout is designed by an art director or a designer that has been brought in, either an in-house designer or an independent designer, book designer. And then the project goes to the press, and we may get to see the proof one more time. The proof is just, you know, what the layout's going to look like before the book is printed. And then the book is printed. Most children's picture books are not printed in the United States. Most of them are printed either in Asia or in Latin America. And you can, you know, it's the same reason that we get our clothes from those places and get, you know, a lot of other goods from those places because labor is cheaper. And then the book comes the books come on a slow boat from China to a warehouse somewhere in the U.S. and they get distributed by book distributors to bookstores and to other online booksellers. That's pretty much the process. It can take anywhere from 18 months to depending on how backed up the illustrator is or how many other books the publisher is putting out per season. It could take anywhere from 18 months to several years.
0: I'm glad you shared that with us. I'm not sure if many of our listeners knew about that. In fact, I didn't know that the books were all produced overseas. I thought we did it here. Wow, that's a new one for me. But you mentioned you also too. You have once you finish the manuscript, it goes to an editor. Does the editor have does he has the okay to change in the manuscript at some point, or does he say, "Hey, Carol, I edited this, or I put this in," or
1: right.
0: How does that
1: work? Exactly what the editor does. The editor makes suggestions about changes. The suggestions may just be notes, or the editor may go ahead and make the change. But they do ask you for your approval. Is it okay to make the change? And there can be some conversation about it, or I can make a different approach to making that change. Or I can object to the change, and sometimes I do. Usually I'm pretty easy to work with, so, usually I go with the flow, and by the time one manuscript is in the production pipeline, I'm already on to the next manuscript, trying to write that one or sell that one. So I'm pretty easy
0: to work with. So help us out now. Once the books come back from overseas and they're going to the different stores and all of that, do they help? Does the publisher help you with the marketing, or is that all on you?
1: The publisher does help with the marketing, but a lot of it does fall on the authors. And that's where you come in, Carl. So that's why shows like yours that, focus on books are so important to authors like me, because we don't, you won't see most of us on, network TV talking about our books. Most of us rely on our own efforts and local media or syndicated radio, some print, if we can get some publicity in print. We need all the help that we can get. And, of course, social media. Social media is very important. So if you heard this show and you heard about the book online, or if you read a book, post a review on social media. Share it with your friends on your Facebook or your Instagram, or write a review on Amazon. Those are very, very important for authors, customer reviews on Amazon and other sites like that.
0: Especially books that, award-winning author like Carol does, because we need books that uplift our children. And this time and space that we're in right now, they're trying to negate that. So it's difficult for some of these shows, the TV shows, the book people who are showing us in a great light. So we have to do it ourselves. And this is where you come in, family. I'm urging you to, get one of this book, especially this book, My Daddy Is Everything. That's your Father's Day mission. Those of you whose dad's still here and you want to just share, your thoughts with dad, and you just, sometimes some people are intimidated, or some people don't know how to, say those things that they want to say. Well, Carol has said it all for you in this book, My Daddy Is Everything. So when putting this book together, you said this is basically part of what you growing up with your dad, but what about your children? Did they chip in on this as well?
1: Well, of course, there's some observations from their childhoods and their relationship with their dad. For example, their dad was often the one to read books to them at bedtime. It wasn't me. You probably would think, because I'm an author, I'd be the one. But no, mommy was tired by the end of the day, and their dad would share books with them. So I've got in mind, daddy's a clock that's chiming bedtime. Daddy's a pillow I rest on to sleep. Daddy's a river of love running deep. And I think that line maybe sums up the whole book. Daddy's a river of love running deep. So, yeah, do get this book for your kid, for your dad, or even your granddad for Father's Day. It's an ideal gift. And I think it retails at about $9. So, like I said, some cards nowadays are $5.99. I mean, $3 more and you've got a whole book that your loved one can return to again and again. They're not going to, I hate to say it, but they're not going to throw it away the way they do a card. They'll keep the book, and maybe they'll share it with other children as well.
0: Great idea, family. And just to remind you, Father's Day is the 21st of this month. So as you have dads or granddads, and you want to show them that some affection without, some people don't, afraid to just show affection to somebody that you love, or somebody that's meant a lot to you, pick up this book. The title of the book, again, is My daddy is everything, and use that and present it to them. Say, hey, I got a Father's Day present for you. Instead of, you know, buying something that they think there's a pair of socks or something like that, just present this book. I think this book is a great alternative. Listen, Carol, hold on for a second. We got to take a short break here. We got to check the traffic and weather in our different cities. Family, you want to join our discussion with Carol Boston Weatherford? She's an award-winning writer, and she's with us this morning. 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

0: And Grand Rising family, thanks for staying with us on this Wednesday morning here. It's a hump day. We're halfway through work week with our guest, award-winning author, Carol Boston Weatherford, and we're discussing two of her books. If you're just joining us, we talked about Black Hands, Builders of Our Nation. That's the first book. And now this book we're titled My Daddy is Everything. And during the break, I got three tweets, Carol. They want to know, how can they pick up the book?
1: Good question. You can get your book, this book, anywhere books are sold. 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You can also go to your local brick and mortar bookstore. 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I'd maybe call first to make sure they have the book. Check out Mahogany Books at National Harbor in Baltimore. 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But do call first and tell your local bookseller that you want them to get the book, ask whether they have it, and if they don't, how quickly they can get it. Usually they can get the book in a day or two.
0: Okay. And speaking about that, though, this is for both books or just the My Daddy's Everything?
1: That's for both books. Any of my books you can get at online or brick-and-mortar booksellers.
0: You're always working. So what are you working on now? What's the next project for you?
1: Let's see. The next book that's coming out, gosh, that's a good question. Well, I've got a book that just came out called 14 Ways of Looking at Jellyfish. And it's a bit of a departure for me because it's a STEM book. It's a science book. But it's inspired by my granddaughter who was fascinated with jellyfish. And those of you who go to beaches in the area that the tributaries of the Chesapeake Bay know all about jellyfish and how fascinated kids are with jellyfish. So that's another book of mine you can check out.
0: When you're writing these books, do you write totally one, or you start one and then start another, or you have three or four in the hopper or something
1: multiple,
0: like that?
1: I have multiple unfinished projects going on at the same time. I've got right now, I probably have about four or five from 75% to 80% finished.
0: So who do you bounce your ideas?
1: I keep it.
0: I was trying to figure out, Carol, who do you bounce your ideas off? When you write a manuscript and do you give it to a family member and say, hey, check this out, because I know people who do music.
1: And often I get ideas from family members, from educators, from kids, from the media. So I get ideas from various sources. And if I'm thinking about writing it, I may share the manuscript with someone other than my agent, before I send it off to the agent and the agent sends it to publishers. But I also trust my gut quite a bit.
0: Yeah, because I know people
1: who do
0: music,
1: publishing, and I've got close to 90 books.
0: Yes, because I know folks who do it in the music business that, when they finish it, they're always playing it before they put the music out there. They call people up who they trust and they think's got a musical ear and let them listen to it and see what they think about it. Is that what you do with your manuscripts as well?
1: Yeah, because when you finish it, you're kind of proud of yourself. You're excited about it, but you also want to know how it's going to fall on someone else's ear and how it might affect someone else, how it might read. So yeah, you do want to share it with someone.
0: All right, we got to talk some more about
1: this. When your kid draws a picture, oh, look what I made. This, same thing.
0: All right, and for your son, what is he doing these days? Because he says he's an illustrator and a rapper. Does he have something that you want to share with us?
1: Well, our last book, I thought about when we were talking about books that might really interest kids who are not that into reading. Our last collaboration, which was from last year, is Wrap It Up. I think we may have been on your show talking about Wrap It Up. I can't recall, but it's a book that picture book that teaches kids how to write and perform rap, which that's the context. But the subtext is it's a book to give kids confidence at writing and more importantly at public speaking, which is like the number one fear of most people, period. Most people would rather die than get in front of an audience and speak. So it's to give kids confidence in presenting themselves.
0: All right, six at the top of the hour.
1: And it's illustrated, written by me and my son, Jeffrey Boston Weatherford, and illustrated by Ernell Martinez.
0: All right. Carol, thank you again. And thank you for the work that you do, you know, to get our children to read. We love that. I love shining the spotlight, especially with you. And of course, you're not just an average writer. You're an award-winning writer as well. And again, the books family we discussed this morning, A Black Hands Built Our Nation. Those of you who's going to celebrate on the 4th of July, here's an alternative for you to think about. Also, the other book for Father's Day coming up on the 21st, My Daddy Is Everything. Carol, before we let you go, just one more time, just tell us how folks can get their hands on these books.
1: You can get my books from any online or local bookseller. Call the local booksellers ahead to see which books of mine they have in, or you can, for Father's Day, give them the specific title, My Daddy Is Everything, or for Juneteenth or 4th of July, give them the title, Black Hands, and they can get the books into your hands that way.
0: And do our local black bookstores carry these books as well?
1: Oh, definitely. They may not have these, but they will have some books of mine. You know, I have 80 books. Well, wow. You know, 80 to 90 books. There's no bookseller who's going to have every book that I've ever written on their shelf at the same time. That's why I say, you know, call ahead to make sure that they have the book when you get there. Or if you want to go browse, you know, do it that way. And if they don't have the specific book that you want of mine or of any other author, tell them which book you want. They will order it, and in a matter of days, the book will be in the bookstore. And they may even ship the book to you.
0: All right, family. That's Carol Boston with her. Carol, thank you. Thank you. Thank you, family, as well, for always helping us out with these books for our children. Thank you for doing that for us.
1: Thanks so much, Carl. Good talking with you.
0: All right, family, that's Carol Boston Weatherford. She's an award-winning author. The books we discussed this morning, Black Hands Built Our Nation, that's one. And also, My Daddy Is Everything. This is the second book, good for Father's Day. All right, let's turn our attention to our next guest, Jen Jasper, Grand Rising. Welcome to the program.
2: Grand Rising, Carl. Nice to meet you.
0: We have a ritual here for our first-time guests. Please tell us a little bit about your background.
2: Sure. So my name is Jen Jasper, and I own a clothing company called God Ain't Petty, But I Am, where we take the petty truth and turn it into powerful statements people love to wear. And so I started selling T-shirts in college, and on and off, since 2006 to now, I have grown into my current company, which is God Ain't Petty, But I Am. And we have sold thousands of T-shirts.
0: The title, GodAin'tPetty.com, how did that come about?
2: So it actually came out of Bible study. So I still lead young adult Bible study for my church. And one day we were talking about David and Goliath, and I am that kind of Bible study facilitator where it just came out of my mouth, God ain't petty, but I am. And because I was already, I already had a T-shirt company, I just knew that would be something that I also would want to put on a shirt. And so that happened in 2020, and we've grown from there.
0: How did you market the brand, Jan? Jen, how do you do that?
2: Yeah, so I rely heavily on social media. So I make a lot of videos online. I share customer photos online. And I also do a lot of advertising around, Facebook ads, Google ads. I also try to diversify, you know, if you put all of your eggs in one basket, if the costs rise on Facebook, then, you know, it's also helpful to be on other platforms selling. So that's primarily how we sell.
0: All right, family, just join us. Jen Jasper is our guest. She's the founder of two successful clothing lines. She's going to give us just history of how she started and how she became so successful. You know, Jen, some black people always use clothing as a form of resistance, you know, from the civil rights movement to black power, even to hip hop. How does God aim petty, but I am falling into that tradition?
2: Yeah, so I feel that fashion has always been a part of our resistance. When I think of the 1960s and the civil rights movement, I wasn't there, right? But I remember like seeing videos and seeing pictures of the events, and you would see Black people dressed in their Sunday best. And I think that had to do with wanting to make sure that they countered the stereotypes that people have around Black people. And so I think that's like what I think of first. And then when we think of the Black Power movement, when we think of the Black Panthers, we think of the berets, we think of Afros being popular, natural hair being popular, Afrocentric, you think of the dashikis, you think of, things that are centered around Africa as still part of that resistance. And then I think as we got closer to hip hop and even to now, things have gotten more casual. So, more of the baggy clothes and things like that. Then if we move into the unfortunate situations that we, continue to see. It makes me think of the NBA players wearing hoodies around Trayvon Martin. It makes me think of Eric Garner and the I Can't Breathe shirt, and on into, George Floyd. And so I feel that we have joined the resistance as well, as we were getting closer to the 2024 presidential election. We started putting out more statements, not just petty. So as the brand sounds, the initial shirts that we dropped out, hundreds of shirts that we dropped were related to being petty. So, pray for me, I'm petty. The company name, God Ain't Petty But I Am. But as we got closer to the presidential election, we started leaning into what was going on. And so I remember there was the debates between Biden and the other guy, and he made this comment about Black jobs, immigrants are coming to take Black jobs. And so we leaned into that, and we created a shirt that said, "My Black job paid for this shirt," right? And we even went further and we said, "My Black job is voting." And so what we've done is we've leaned into the resistance, and we've used our shirts to do that.
0: Oh, wow. 14 at the top of the Our Family. Our guest is Jen Jasper. She's the founder of two successful clothing lines. I don't know how old you are, but let me back in the, I think it was in the 80s, the Cross Colors. Are you familiar with that production line? Carl Kani, a fellow in it.
2: I'm familiar. Yep. Yes, right. I'm familiar with that.
0: Your thoughts on the Cross Colors? And for the folks who are out there who weren't around back then, this was a clothing line started by a fellow by the name of Carl Kani, and everybody was wearing Cross Colors. He spelled colors the British way without the U, and I guess that made it, it had some different taste to it, if you will. And I think Arsenio wore one on his show. At that time, the Arsenio Hall talk show was on at night, and it just blew up. Well, your thoughts on that? Do you need somebody in the media like that? Our senior hall who has a incredible show to wear it to push off some of your production? How do you see all of that?
2: So I definitely think anytime someone with a large platform can share your merch, I think it's very helpful. As I mentioned, for my business, I spend a lot of money on Facebook ads and advertising dollars. So anytime someone can help push the message forward, it's definitely beneficial. It also makes me think about Damon John and how it was a Gap commercial, but LL Cool J was wearing a FUBU hat, and how that also allowed their brand to get more recognition without having to necessarily spend a lot of money for that to happen. So I think it's very important for Black owned businesses, especially, that we get as much help as we can, because it's expensive.
0: Right, it is. And, you know, and Run-DMC did the same thing for Adidas. And I'm not sure if they had a contract with Adidas where they just wore Adidas, and I probably got a pair of shoes from Adidas. But they marketed to the young people and they made it happen. Is this the route that you're going to take as well, or is this the route you are taking?
2: So I haven't done a lot in terms of reaching out to celebrities to wear my merch. I do have some people that have just naturally bought, like Lovey has purchased from us. But that's something that we're working on because it's
0: your merch is different because it's sort of making a statement. I wouldn't call it a protest, but it's a statement on the t-shirts. How did you come up with that idea?
2: Yeah, so I started my clothing brand back in college, and I was inspired in church, to put messages on shirts as a way to get the message out there. So when you think about if you wear a shirt, even just to the grocery store, there can be hundreds of people that can see that message, and that's 100 people that are now going to see what I have in mind. And especially it makes me think of when my customers travel, especially when they send me photos from the airport and they tell me, as soon as they enter.
0: I'll tell you what, Jan,
2: airport,
0: hold that thought right there. We're running into traffic here, Jan. Hold that thought right there. I'll let you finish. We've got to take a quick break. I'll let you finish your thought on the other side. Family, just joining us, our guest is Jan Jasper. She's the founder of two successful clothing lines, and we're introducing her this morning, and she's going to tell us how she started, and now she's marketing these T-shirts and other items that she has. You got a question? You want to join the discussion? Reach out to us at 800-450-7876. We'll take your phone calls next.

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0: Grand Rising family, thanks for staying with us on this Wednesday morning at 21 minutes after the top of the hour with our guest. He's a successful clothing line and business person. Her name is Jan Jesper. And what gets me is the title of her company is called God Ain't Pity. Petty. God Ain't Petty. I got to get that straight. God Ain't Petty. So, Jan, I'm going to let you finish your thought. Then I got some more questions for you.
1: Sure. So I was mentioning how I appreciate especially seeing my customers when they travel through the airports, when they're wearing statements like, imagine being scared of diversity but not dictatorship, or they're wearing statements that say, you know, love your neighbor means all your neighbors. And I just love, especially when they're traveling through the airport, because it means thousands of people are going to see that message. And they always tell me how many people come up to them and say they love their shirt. They want to know how they can get the shirt. And if you're curious, you can get it from GodAin'tPetty.com.
0: So do they ever tell they get any pushback, though? Because we have.

0: you know, stare at them or, you know, things like that. We also sell magnets and stickers. So from time to time, I've had customers tell me that people have taken their sticker or their magnet off of their car. So, you know, there definitely is pushback, but it's not as from what I've heard, it's not as vocal as you would expect it to be.
1: Gotcha. Because, you know, your customers wear these shirts, you know, to protest. They're rallies, to work. You say they wear it to church, school board meetings. What does that tell you about the what people are, where people are right now? They're willing to wear these shirts with all these protests on it. What does it mean for us right now?
0: So for me, Carl, it means that there are actually some sane people still left in the country. You know, when you're on social media, you know, if you're watching the news, it feels like, you know, the country is gone. It's done. But when I see thousands of people buying from us month over month, it lets me know that there's still a contingent of people out here that want the country to be better, that believe in equality, that believe in democracy. And honestly, it's given me some hope in these times, because like I'm sure like many people listening, it just feels so troubling now.
1: 24 at the top of our family. That's Jen Jasper. She's the founder of two successful clothing lines under the banner of God Ain't Petty. A lot of these, you know, are protests, what she's saying. And some people may be afraid to wear these shirts. Have you gotten any pushback?
0: I definitely have received comments from people, especially on social, saying, you know, I love this message, but like I live in a really red area, and so I don't feel safe doing that. But for them, they find other ways to support us by, you know, sharing our content, you know, reposting our videos, things like that. So I definitely recognize for some people they're not comfortable doing it, and I get it. I still hope that, you know, it also encourages people to take action. So it may not be buying a shirt. It may be getting registered to vote. It may be deciding to run for office. It may be donating to a candidate that feels the way they do. So even when people don't buy from us directly, there's still so many ways that they can help us, but also help democracy.
1: Yeah, but just don't wear it to a MAGA rally, right?
0: Yeah, I would recommend not going to MAGA rallies just in general.
1: All right, 25 at the top. Yeah, Gene is joining us. He's calling from Pikeville in Maryland. He's online too. Grand Rising, Gene, you're on with Jen.
2: Oh, yeah, Grand Rising, and hi, Jen. I'm in line with you in a, you know, from the business perspective. So, but I need some advice in reference to how do you protect, you know, your product, things that you produce, you know, legally, who do you have that protects your brand when you, you know, of course, when you make something? Intellectual property.
0: Yeah, that's a great question, Gene. So I do work with a lawyer. Her name is Sakura Davis with the Creators Law Firm. And I'll be honest, you know, I have two of our statements trademarked. So obviously my business name, God Ain't Petty, but I am. We trademarked that. And I've also trademarked one of our popular statements, which is pray for me, I'm petty. Now, when it comes to the hundreds of statements that we release each year, I don't personally copyright all of them because, unfortunately, we're going to get copied. You know, there are statements that I'll put up, and, you know, within a week, there will be, you know, tens to sometimes hundreds of companies that copy me. And so what I do is I don't let that stop me. They have to wait for me to come up with a new statement. And, you know, people may copy me, but I'm just going to market better. I'm going to make sure people recognize that it's from my brand. And I lean into my community and ask them to help, you know, if they see someone else selling something that's my statement, you know, my community will also get in the comments and let them know as well. So people are going to copy,

0: Oh, no, please, I'm enjoying this. I've got one other question. GodAin'tPetty.com. Is that how I can get in touch with you? Because I got a million questions for you.
1: Yep. That's the best place to reach me, or on any of the social media platforms. I'm at God Ain't Petty, But I Am.
0: Okay. Thank you very much. I really appreciate this.
2: All right. Thanks, Gene.
1: My 20 pleasure,
2: at the top there. Jen Jasper's, I guess, family, just checking in. Jen is the founder of two successful clothing lines, and one of them all under the banner of GodAin'tPetty.com. And you know, Jen, I got to ask you a question, though. What is the relationship between wearing your values and showing up to vote? Because, you know, the vote is one issue that we can make changes with. You probably have a lot of that on some of your shirts about encouraging people to vote. So what is your relationship to that?
1: So it is my prayer that everyone who buys from us is also voting. You know, I'm hoping that the shirt is the first step. If it's not, that it's encouraging them to get registered, is encouraging them to, like, do the research to figure out which candidate feels best for them, and then it's encouraging them to vote every time. So whether it's the school board election, whether it's the utilities, you know, all the way up to president, I really hope that we encourage people to be civically active, because I feel like that's all we've got at this point. We know they're going to cheat. We know they're going to cheat with every election. And so we even have a shirt that says vote like they're cheating, because we know they are. And so I have statements that say, you know, vote blue, vote early. And so I hope that we are encouraging people to do that. I'm even thinking, especially with the midterms coming up this year, of like really making a campaign around, you know, everyone that's connected to us, getting one person who didn't vote, you know, in 2024 to get registered and to get vote. Because when we see how many people voted for him, how many people voted for Kamala, and how many people who stayed home, you know, the biggest group was people that didn't even vote. And that's just terrible.
2: 30 minutes at the top there. Family just checking in. Our guest is Jen Jasper. She's the founder of two successful clothing lines. If you want to speak to her, reach out to us at 800-450-7876. Wayne's on line 3. He's calling from Maryland. Wayne, you're on with Jen Jasper.
3: Hello, Jen. How you doing?
1: I'm doing Wayne. I'm doing good, Wayne. How about yourself?
3: I'm not bad. I'm not bad at all. Here's a question. Do you actually take, personal, personal order? Like, say, if you wanted to make a statement, you take certain statements and put on your shirt, from customers?
1: So on occasion, we have used customers' ideas, and we've turned those into statements. When I do that, if I take a customer's idea, then, you know, typically we'll give them, you know, a free shirt or a free hoodie or, you know, something because it was their idea. So from time to time, we definitely do that.
3: Okay, that's what I was interested in. Thank you for taking the call.
2: All right, thanks, Wayne.
1: My pleasure.
2: Jan, I got to ask you this because now you I guess you're based in Phoenix, right?
1: Yes, sir. Yep.
2: And you have a team of about 15 people in Phoenix. You're building out at a time when companies are restricting, are cutting back. How does that work? How do you see the economic outlook? Because at this time, everybody's cutting back. They're laying off people, but you're building out. What do you see that most folks don't see in the economy?
1: So I definitely, I'm feeling the same things that we're all seeing in the economy. It has been truly mind-blowing how much traction we've received lately, and that's the reason why my team has expanded to 15 team members. Most of them, like you mentioned, are here in Phoenix, and they work in the warehouse getting out the thousands of orders that we receive each month. But I do have team across the country that help with customer service and that help with marketing as well that don't live here in Phoenix. But for me, what I've found is when we tapped into those who are also part of the resistance, you know, fighting to save the country. As we moved from just focusing on things that are strictly petty to moving into, like I say, politically petty, we found a larger audience of people who want what we have to say. And so it's been great to be able to give employment to people. Like, we're taking care of a number of families, you know, because we have a mix of part-time and full-time team members. But knowing that something that comes from my brain, that I put on a T-shirt, that can allow me to employ 15 people is truly an honor. And shout out to my team.
2: Right. 27 away from the top hour. Kim's calling us from Georgia, has a question for you. Kim's online too. Grand Rising, Kim, you're on with Jen Jasper.
4: Grand Rising, good morning, everybody. Good morning, Jen.
1: Hey, Kim.
4: Hey. So I have a couple questions. First question I have is, how did you switch from regular, you know, God ain't petty, but I am, to being politically petty? And then my other question is, because you are now, I would consider you more politically petty, what other, you mentioned like magnets and things like that. So you have T-shirts, and what other lines do you have that are not necessarily, you know, T-shirts? Do you have hats, or do you have, like, I've seen people with, you know, signs. Do you have any of those? So those are my two questions that I have for you.
1: Yes, so we do have things beyond just T-shirts. So the clothing things that we offer is, you know, T-shirts. We do have V-neck tees. We do have tank tops, hoodies, long sleeves, sweatshirts, things like that. We've added some hats, and we'll continue to add more of those. We also last year we added yard signs. And the yard signs have been a treat because people like to put them in their yard, but they also take them to the protest because our yard signs are double-sided, and they, you know, they make it's easier than having to make your own sign. We also have a blanket that we created at the end of last year, where we took our top 20 best-selling designs of the year, and we made it like a patchwork quilt. So that's something that a lot of people like to use as well. As far as how we transition from petty into politically petty, it really was just based on what was happening in the country. So the Black Jobs comment really got me, and so I started there. We definitely released statements that were pro-Kamala because we were praying for that to happen. And then when that didn't happen, we used basically whenever he says something crazy, we create a statement from it. So early in his second term, he talked about we're not going to celebrate Black History Month. And so we created February is still Black History Month. He said we're going to get rid of DEI, and we created a statement that says you're probably DEI too. And on the back of that shirt, it has a bunch of categories, and it's not even the full list of people that are considered DEI. So, you know, obviously women, you know, first-generation students, veterans, like so many people fall under the category of DEI, and he uses it as basically a slur to refer to just Black people, and it just affects so many people. And, you know, as we see companies talking about getting rid of PTO and things like that, that's all tied into DEI. And so we just lean into the foolishness that's happening and create a statement of resistance.
2: All right.
4: Great. One last question, Jen. Is your clothing line strictly for Black Americans only, or can other people wear them too? And do you have anything that, you know, for them to wear?
2: I tell you what, Jen, hold on to response, because we got to take a short break here. I'll let you respond to Kim's question when we get back. And family, you too can join us in this conversation with Jen Jasper. She's the founder of two successful clothing lines, and you can see she's really speaking out here and going against the grain of what the government is laying down on us as a people. What are your thoughts? You want to jump in? Reach out to us at 800-450-7876, and we'll take all your phone calls next.

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1: Good morning, folks. I'm Earl Kirk. Here's the latest from NewsOne.com. A college degree is no longer the only path to a lucrative career.
2: Challenger Gray and Christmas, one of the world's largest recruiting firms, says skilled trade workers have seen a 30% wage bump in the last few years. Electricians, plumbers, and others who become masters in their skill areas can earn more than $100,000 a year, and many work while they are learning their trade. That means they enter the workforce with much less debt than many college graduates. I'm Mark Mayfield.
1: One person is dead after a crash in Springfield. First responders were called to Old King Mill Road and Tiverton Drive Tuesday for a single vehicle crash. The driver died at the scene and two passengers were hospitalized. No word on the cause of the crash. The PG County Council has passed its FY27 budget for a second time. The council was forced to approve the budget again Tuesday after mistakes were found in the original paperwork, but nothing major was altered. The council chair pointed to inexperienced staffers. Parents want DCPS to take more aggressive action at an elementary school recently invaded by raccoons. Five were caught at Noyes Elementary in Northeast, and traps are being inspected daily. The teachers' union wants the school to be closed for the summer, while parents want to see more done to protect their kids. Some D.C. visitors are complaining about equipment blocking the area near the Lincoln Memorial.
3: The UFC has scheduled a press conference at the memorial on Friday. Crews have put up fencing and are setting up video screens and sound equipment, blocking access to the memorial and its pathways. Tourists say they're upset that construction for National Mall events like the UFC fight and the Great American State Fair is detracting from their D.C. experience. I'm Tammy Trujillo.
1: Game 4 of the NBA Finals is tonight at 8:30. The Knicks are up 2-1 on the visiting Spurs. Nets double up the Giants 6-3. I'm Earl Kirk. When you're looking for news for Black America, go to NewsOne.com.
4: 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Inbound Suitland Parkway, we're just at a crawl, beginning back near Silver Hill Road, up to Stanton Road. That's where we had police activity along the left side. And DC 295 southbound, crash before Pennsylvania Avenue, now cleared to the shoulder, but that has given us big delays on both 50 and the BW Parkway through Chevrolet, beginning near 202. JB, the Ouch Guy, wants to make sure you're okay, you're sleeping enough, and you're eating right. 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Now look at your forecast. Intermittent rain this morning, some clouds and sunshine this afternoon, possible thunderstorm, very humid. Thunderstorms could bring localized damaging wind gusts. Today's high 87, overnight low 70. Current temperature 73 degrees. I'm Jamie Witten for News Talk 1450 AM WOL, where information is power.
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0: And Grand Rising family, thanks for rolling with us on this Wednesday morning with our guest, Jen Jasper. Jen is the founder of two successful clothing lines, and this is how successful she's. Nearly 15,000 shirts have been shipped in a single month. She's already crossed the $1 million in revenue in a single year doing her T-shirt business. That's what she does. Before we go back to her, though, let me just remind you, coming up later this morning, in a few moments, we're going to speak with Professor James Small. We're going to look at the recent trial of a South Carolina gas station owner found innocent of shooting the death of a 14-year-old black boy. Also, tomorrow, we're going to be joined by the University of Houston's Africana professor, Dr. Gerald Horn. So, Jen, I'll let you finish your response to Kim's question.
1: Yeah, so Kim was asking, as far as our audience, is it primarily black people, or are others able to wear our shirts? And for the most part, most of our shirts are created so that anyone who agrees with the message can wear it. And that's something that was surprising when I started to receive customer photos in. I realized we were starting to get, more non-black people to purchase from us. And so I actually recognize when you see, 350,000 black women removed from the workforce, it actually has benefited us when we've reached a larger audience where we had more people actually willing to buy from us. There are a few statements that are meant for us. So, like, we have a shirt that talks about being part of the 92%. That's for black women. But for the most part, our statements are for anyone that agrees with the message. And actually, one of our best-selling shirts right now, it actually says, "I'm white, but not that white." And the idea is, I'm white, but not white supremacist is white. And so it's been, that's something that has, we've sold a lot of those lately, for those that want to show that they are, they're not with the foolishness of this current administration.
0: And the 92% you referred to, those are the black women who voted, did not vote for this current administration, correct?
1: That's correct. Yes sir.
0: All right. 14 away from the top there. Linda's checking in from Baltimore on line 3. Grand Rising, Linda. You're on with Jen Jasper. Yeah,
2: yes, on Grand Rising. Carl, thanks for taking my call. Well, I have a really good one, but I don't think I should give it out to you on the air unless you want me to. It's great. It's going to bring you millions. No, gazillions. Frankly speaking, how do you want it?
1: Hello. It's really... Yes, it's really up to you. If you want to share it,
2: I'd love to just put it on air. Let me put it on air. Thank you. It's close your legs and open your mind. It just might save your behind. How about that?
1: Close That's pretty good, Linda.
2: Yeah. Because seriously, if people close their legs and open their mind, it just might save your behind. Now, I'm giving you that one. I hope you use it before other people do. Have a great day. Bye-bye.
0: All right. Thanks, Linda.
2: Bye.
0: All right. 12 away from the top of the hour with Jen Jasper. She's an award-winning business person. She's done two successful business clothing lines. But Jen, in marketing, do you go to protest marches and have a couple of your folks wear these T-shirts? Because, that's where most of your customers are going to be, who are opposed to what's going on in the country these days.
1: So some of my team have gone out to the No Kings marches here in Phoenix. We haven't gone and set up, to sell shirts, because generally people buy from us, in advance of it, since they have it, they have it in hand for the protest. We have had a couple of pop-ups in my warehouse where people were able to come and pick up their yard signs or pick up their shirts ahead of the protest. But we don't go and sell there. We haven't done that yet, no.
0: Yeah, but I got to ask you this, though, Jen. You say you haven't really received pushback. Will people wearing their shirts, will they be, because you don't know who's MAGA from who's not. You could be a black MAGA out there, too, and be upset with you with the slogan on the shirt that you made. How do you deal with that? Have you heard any of those, that taking place?
1: So I haven't experienced that personally. Generally, it's just what I've experienced is just people looking at the shirt, doing a double take. But I haven't personally had any issues with someone's MAGA coming up with me, coming up to me and having a conversation about the shirt. But if they did, I'd definitely be willing to have that conversation with them. But, you know, safety first.
0: Yeah. What have you learned so far in building your brand, making these statements, speaking out like you are right now?
1: What I've learned is if I believe in it, there's going to be a lot of people that also feel the same way. And so, something else that I've learned is I use social media to help me figure out which statements are the best statements, because I'll have hundreds of ideas in a month and they're not all going to be good statements. So what I do is I actually will share the messages, on Threads, on Instagram, and depending on which statements get the most likes and the most comments and things like that, those are the ones that will turn into t-shirt designs. And so that's something that has helped us, it helps us figure out what people want first before, going down the path of designing it and, adding it to the store, and then maybe it's not something that resonates with people. We've also been able to take ideas that I had, and based on the comments that people have in the comments, I'm able to like change the statement up a little bit to make sure it reads the way I want it to, so that it has the right point. Using our social media audience has been helpful.
0: Not away from the topic, I got to ask you this question because the slogan seems so benign. I haven't heard the word Epstein. I haven't heard the word pedophile or convict or something like that, or liar. You seem to shift it not all the way to the right on attacking the administration. Was that a tactic that you decided to say, we'll just do it, straight down the line?
1: No, we definitely have shirts that call out Epstein, that call out pedophiles. We may write it as like PDF on the shirt, but we definitely call that out. We have they're not as popular as other statements, and that's something that especially when it was when they were talking about it more, especially before he started this war. We made a few statements around Epstein, and for some customers, they didn't want to even wear his name. And so, that made sense. But we definitely call out, They're just not as popular as other statements.
0: And why is that? Do you think folks are concerned that, they'd be more blatant with it, it's in your face with it, they'd be more targeted if they do that?
1: That's a good question. For some people, I think they truly don't understand, we'll abbreviate it as PDF. And so for some people, they truly don't understand what that means. That's a good question. I think it just ends up being a shirt that's like anti him. And generally, I think statements that reach, more of like pro-democracy, anti-dictator, they just seem to reach more people and find more people that want to wear those statements.
0: All right, 7 away from the top here. Tyrone is checking in from Baltimore. He's on line 2 for you, Jen. Grand Rising Tyrone, you're on with Jen Jasper.
3: Yes, I just want to applaud her for what she's doing, because, first of all, the main reason we have this man in the office, if you can call him that, and this sexual assaulter and bankrupter and criminal in the office, is because a lot of people don't have enough information about him. And then he maintains his office by lack of information. So if we can just put stuff to people, in plain language like T-shirts, pedophilia is a crime. He has a woman that accused him of pedophilia, that he assaulted her when she was 13, and they're ignoring her. So it's important that we keep this stuff. This man is not fit for office. He is not intelligent enough. He's not confident enough. And it's cost us heavily. The price of racism is quite high. And so the problem is that he's convinced people that the reason they don't have a job is because some unqualified black person or immigrant is putting them out of work. And they believe this nonsense. And so this is why when he lashes out at DEI, which, as you said before, most people don't know is more than just about black people. They think, okay, well, he's just hurting black people, and that we give them too much anyway. So what's the problem? He ain't hurting me. So, and in other words, if we do somebody to black people, I might have a better chance to get a good job. Not that I need to get myself qualified, but maybe if we return back to Jim Crow, maybe things will be better. We can make America great again. So we got to be very careful with letting this stuff go unchallenged. These notions, the rich white men have a history of using race as a tool to divide and conquer and to control rich, to control working class white people, and in the end, control us. Thank you for your time. Keep doing what you're doing. All right.
0: Thanks, Tyrone. Jen, you want to respond to anything that Tyrone said?
1: No, I completely agree with him. And he's like understanding how I feel about it as well, that education is crucial because, like you mentioned, they use black people as the boogeyman, and that allows them to pick everybody's pockets. So I completely agree with that.
0: Yeah, so we're coming for a break. But let me ask you this question. Who are the people buying these shirts? Are mostly white folks or black people?
1: I would say right now it's probably close to 50-50 white people and black people, or even more white people at this time, just based on the customer photos that I see from our over 6,500 five-star reviews.
0: All right. So next time we're at a rally or see a rally on TV and we see a slogan, we can thank Jen. Is that it?
1: For some of them, there are other companies that are also in this market. But, you know, if it makes you chuckle, it's probably mine.
0: Gotcha. Hold that thought right there, Jen. We got to step aside and get caught up with the ladies' traffic and weather in our different cities. 4 minutes away from the top of our family, our guest is Jen Jasper. She's the founder of two successful clothing lines. She's sharing how she got started and how you can get a shirt as well and display what it says on it. What are your thoughts? 800-450-7876 to speak to Jen, and we'll take your phone calls next.

0: Commute's been a bit challenging this morning. Heading into the district, the crash was southbound 295 at Pennsylvania Avenue, cleared to the shoulder. Now, they might need to block a lane again when a tow truck arrives, but this is giving us huge delays, both 50 and the BW Parkway pushing through Riverdale and into Chevrolet. Northbound, heavy leaving the Beltway into Blue Plains, and then we're jammed before the Suitland Parkway. This is a continuous delay across the 11th Street Bridge to the crash at the 3rd Street Tunnel on the freeway. Tow truck has arrived, but on the Suitland Parkway, we've got our troubles as well. Police activity inbound at Stanton Road was along the left side. Delays back at Silver Hill Road. Now look at your forecast, and a lot of you seeing some of that rain and drizzle right now. Into the afternoon, sunshine interrupted by clouds at times with a thunderstorm in the area. Very humid. Thunderstorms could bring localized damaging wind gust. High today 87, overnight low 70. Current temperature 73 degrees. 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

0: And Grand Rising family, thanks for rolling with us on this Wednesday morning with our guest, Jen Jasper. Jen is the founder of two successful clothing lines, T-shirts, and how successful, you may ask? They've crossed $1 million in revenue in a single year. Nearly 15,000 shirts have been shipped in a single month. Jen, I got to ask you this. Do many of the people who buy the shirts, do they know that you're a black woman?
1: They absolutely know I'm a black woman. I'm very heavy in the promotion and advertising for my company. So most of the people, they know my name is Jen. They know I live in Phoenix, you know, and they recognize my face. So when people write into our customer service team, they're saying, you know, hey, Jen, they're probably not talking to me because I do have a customer service team. But no, they definitely know who they're buying from.
0: What would you say is the best-selling shirt?
1: Our best-selling shirt is Imagine Being Scared of Diversity but Not Dictatorship.
0: Oh, wow. How do you come up with these slogans?
1: So a lot of it is just, you know, paying attention to what's happening into the news and then making a response to what's going on. You know, like the caller mentioned about like the Epstein files and things like that, you know, when all of that was going on, you know, we made a shirt that said, let's talk about the Epstein files, but we spelled talk about like taco since, you know, the Trump always chickens out is a thing. So we just lean into what's going on, but like we put our own politically petty spin on it.
0: Now, are you concerned that you're somehow being his crosshairs? You know what he's done to people who oppose him, and here you are, black woman in Phoenix, it's, you know, pushing out all these shirts, anti-administration. Are you concerned that they may come after you?
1: I mean, I definitely have concerns in that area, but I feel like the fight for democracy is more important. So, you know, I would rather speak up than stay silent in a time like this.
0: Okay. Before we let you go, Jen, again, she's the founder and owner of the production company called GodAin'tPetty.com. How can people find you, and how can people, you know, if they want to be part of this movement, this resistance movement, as you mentioned, how can they do that?
1: Absolutely. And I do want to take a moment just to thank Ms. Kathy Hughes for connecting me with you and your team. This was my very first radio interview, and I just thank her for that opportunity. People can join the Petty Council and join us at GodAin'tPetty.com, and that's where they can shop with us. And then we are available on all social media platforms at God Ain't Petty, But I Am.
0: All right. Thanks, Jan, and good luck.
1: Thank you.
0: That's Jen Jasper, family, and she's the founder and author of two successful clothing lines. And, you know, as you mentioned, you know how to find it, GodAin'tPetty.com. All right, five at the top of the hour. Let's turn attention to our next guest, who's one of our scholars, Professor James Small. Grand Rising, Professor Small, welcome back to the program.
2: Yes, Grand Rising, my brother. How you doing? Good morning, good morning.
0: Good morning. We're still learning, Professor Small, but we've got two trials that are in the news this morning. I know one we want to get into first was happened in South Carolina, where a gas station owner shot to death a 14-year-old black boy, and a jury found him innocent. And also there was one with another shooting that took place too, with Carmela Anthony. He's involved in, they say, he committed a murder of a young white boy, and he was given 35 years. But let's start in South Carolina, Professor Small. Your thoughts about what happened down there?
2: What happened in South Carolina was politics, white racist politics. You know, here's a young boy, just happened in 23. He goes in the store. We've seen the videos. He didn't steal anything. They accuse him of stealing, but the video said he didn't steal anything. Even the store had a policy that had you leave your backpack at the door, so he did that. And because the son thought he took something, he told the father he's got something in his pocket. the boy walk out of the store, and in the video, he's walking away until they come out of the store and start chasing after him, and he's running away. And all the witnesses says, you know, it turned out that he did, at least they've said he had a weapon as well. I don't know where that weapon come from. I hadn't heard the details of that weapon, but it was found on the ground some distance behind where he was shot. There were other witnesses there, multiple, and no one saw him pull a weapon. No one saw him point a gun at anyone. Chow and his son chased him and shot him in the back. It was as simple as that. And it turned out that Mr. Chow, this is not the first time that he has shot at someone. A year before, he shot three times or four times at a car of a woman that he thought stole something from the store and argued with him. And he was acquitted of that. And he was acquitted again of beating someone who had stolen something petty. And it appears that, like in many of our communities in the South, people hadn't paid attention, even I didn't pay much attention, to the supplanting of an Asian population in the middle of the Black communities all across the South. And it started happening back at the period of time when Idi Amin expelled a large Indian and Asian population from Uganda. And we need to go back and look at that. And he didn't expel, he didn't kick them out. He found out what the cost of their business was, and he paid the Indian government the cost of those businesses. He didn't kick all Indians out of, or Asians out of Uganda either, only those who would not invest their money and bank their money in the country. Because the economy of Uganda at that time was, as the British was being pushed out as colonial rulers, the British brought the Indians in to manage the colony for them. And they brought them in as the civil service and the retailers and so forth. And the Indians were a strategic part of British colonialism. No one talks about that. And when the British leaves, he leaves his colonial partners in charge of the economy. When Idi Amin takes over the economy, well, it started with Obote. It didn't start with Amin. It was Milton Obote, the president before Amin, who was considered to be very liberal, that began to tell the Asian population, either you invest your money in this country, meaning do you bank your money here, not in Mumbai and not in London, or you have to leave. Because you came here not as immigrants, you came here as managers of the colonial enterprise. A lot of that population, Britain didn't want them to come. And he paid for the land. He didn't take people's land. He didn't take their business. Everybody was compensated, okay, who left. Many Indians stayed and said, look, we're going to become a part of this economy. And most of the white businessmen, he asked them to leave too. But most white businessmen started investing their money in the economy in Uganda, and they didn't leave. So the lie that the Western press was telling us. But much of that Asian population, America agreed with Britain to absorb them here in America. And most of them was placed in Black communities all across the South. That's why you see Motel 6 and that whole industry that occurs starting during that period of time. And so if you go to South Carolina, Columbia, South Carolina right now, nearly 75% of the retail businesses in the Black community of Columbia belong to Asians. And it wasn't that they came in and they were the great workers and this myth of the immigrant come and he works harder than anybody. Nobody works harder than the African-American. With the whole state, the government, and the majority race opposing to their achievements. Hurdle no other people have to go come over. And that's not counting the duress of 400 years or 270 years of slavery and the so-called 100-plus years of Jim Crow, which was slavery under legal law. And the primary thing is to not allow the Black community to develop economically and become a competitor, because we are the largest racial number in this country besides the so-called general white population. We are the only real economic competition they have. And so when we come back to Colombia and you find this population that have very little respect for the African community, that have for years felt that the closer to whiteness they are, the more prosperous they could be. And to be close to whiteness in America is to be very anti-African American, and sometimes in the cruelest way. And they're almost like a protected class when it comes to their abusing of the black community, because in Colombia, they represent, most of them vote Republican, and they represent a large economic support to the ruling Republican elite in South Carolina. And so his getting off after shooting a 14-year-old in the back who did not have a weapon. You had multiple witnesses saying he didn't have a weapon. The only one that said he had a weapon was Chow and his son, the people who murdered him.
0: Well, let me jump in here for a second, Professor Small, because this is what happened in L.A. with Latasha Harlings. They were saying that she was stealing a bottle of orange juice. And Sundar Ju, the owner of the Korean store, shot her in the back. This is what really started off the 92 uprising. Rodney King was just beating, was just, and the officers who were acquitted was just the, I guess, the straw that broke the camel's back, if you will. It's, and I understand back then the tensions were rising between the black community and the Asian community. I understand the same thing is going down in Colombia. I got to ask you this question, though, because Jamal Bryant is talking about boycotting Asian stores, that black people should, all of us should boycott Asian stores. Is that a quick, do you think that will remedy the situation? Do you think they will wake up?
2: No, they're not going to wake up. That's been a part of the myth of our demise in America, to think we're going to change these other ethnic groups' position on life. But driving them out of our community would put us at an advantage. People say, "Oh, we live in a food desert." Then start planting. You know, if they think that this is allowed, this kind of economic invasion by another ethnic group of another group, because one group have access to capital and the other denied access to capital. Because this isn't something that just happened, and it isn't happening just in one place in the black community. This is happening from Harlem to Columbia. This is happening from Birmingham to New Orleans. This is happening from Houston. It goes forward where certain ethnic groups have access to capital, and they're not bringing this capital in the country. They have access to the banks. I see it right here in New Rochelle where I live. I watch the population in the bank go from being black managed and to almost totally a black Chase bank to now where there isn't a black person working in the bank. I watch a population that's first generation in the country able to get loans. So how do you check a paper trail on that, right? How do you check a credit reference? They're not having to go through this credit reference or paper trail to see if they're worthy of getting bank loans. They're given bank loans because their political situation said they're not going anywhere. And their political situation, especially being green card holders or other things, that this population is going to be here and pay the bank back. The black population, we can discriminate against that population. We can tell them, well, you don't have a credit line. You don't have good credit reference because we have a history in the country. And then you give another population access to the same capital who have no such history, you know, to buy lawnmowers, to buy their trucks, to buy the restaurants, to get the loans and so forth. We need to question that. We need to question the banks in the black community. And why black?
0: Let me jump in there, because we'll come on a break, Dr. Small. Is this a deliberate, were they placed in our communities deliberately, Professor Small, or was it just sort of organic that they came here and figured out
2: no business made to go there? Talk about Jim Crow being over. Jim Crow never ended. What we called Jim Crow, where the state began to manage slavery rather than have individual manage slavery. That's all Jim Crow was. The state began to set the boundaries. The state began to incarcerate you instead of having the individual incarcerate you on plantation. The state incarcerates you in prison. because the state does not want. We've seen from 1865 to present the burning down, the destroying, the driving out of at least 50 black prosperous economic community. It wasn't just Oklahoma, Black Wall Street. It happened in Birmingham, Alabama, Wilmington, North Carolina, and South Carolina, and Florida over and over again. That has been the trend since the end of the Civil War, to destroy any effort by the black community to develop a viable economic foundation. And right after the Civil Rights Bill was passed, when Johnson signed those bills that allow affirmative action, meaning that we could get jobs, had a fair chance of getting a job, less than a year later, they passed the biggest immigration bill in the history of America to bring in a replacement work population that would not demand insurance, that would not demand minimum wage, that would not accuse people of racism and so forth and so on. And that's
0: hold that thought right there, Professor Small. We got to take a short break. When we come back, Johnny Compton wants to join the conversation. Family discussing what happened in South Carolina. The Asian a gas station owner shot a 14-year-old black boy in the back. And it's not the first time he's had issues with black community in that city. And he got off. He was found innocent. So and there's a lot of tension building up between Asians and blacks right now. And so much so that Jamal Bryan is calling for a boycott of Asian stores. What are your thoughts? 800-450-7876 gets you in to speak to Professor Small. We'll take your phone calls next.

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0: Welcome to Grand Rising Family. Thanks for rolling with us on this Wednesday morning with our guest, Professor Small, one of our top scholars. And this morning, Professor Small is discussing what happened at a gas station in Columbia, South Carolina. The owner of that gas station, he fatally shot a 14-year-old boy. He claimed the boy was trying to steal something, and he shot him in the back. The boy was running away, and he shot him in the back. And then they claimed that they found a gun, that the boy was armed. We're not sure if this was a throw-down gun, but that is yet with the debate. But the tensions between both groups, African-Americans and Asians, is on the rise in Columbia, South Carolina. So this is why we're having the discussion this morning. And Professor Small, Johnny Compton, wants to join the conversation. He's on line one. Grand Rising, Johnny, you're on with Professor Small.
1: The Grand Rising, Carl and Professor Small. You know, this situation is multifaceted, but I've broken it down into two aspects because the professor, you so keenly brought that up. The first issue you talk about, which is it's just a horrible crime, right? It's just a horrible crime, and it brings me to the question: you had members on that jury who were black, right? Who were black? Mm-hmm. And in my view, they didn't hold up their fiduciary responsibility.
2: I agree.
1: We as black people have to hold ourselves accountable.
2: I agree. But that, right? Remember, that don't vindicate anybody
1: members
2: else.
1: Members of our community need to find out who they are and hold them accountable.
2: People are actually doing that, Johnny, including the legal team on both sides. Being scrutinized because, you know, one of the child's past record wasn't allowed to be brought up in the court, right? And people have been saying, well, there's such a law. There's

0: have heard about the prior shooting and other things in that store, there may have been a different verdict.
1: Right. And I don't, you know, and I'm saying this just for context. I don't really care what the emotions are. I'm saying from the time members of the black community stepped onto that jury and were selected, and this is a 14-year-old boy, and got shot over some water, they needed to hold up the standard of guilt to a higher standard. And they failed us.
0: They failed us 100%.
1: Right. They failed us. So now I'm a move over to what you brought up is the business component, right? Mm-hmm. And here's another issue. You talk about the gas station owner, right? It was the owner, his wife, and his son. So regardless of how they got the loans or who gave them the loans, you had a family working together for their economic survival. We need to adopt that in the black community. Point blank.
0: Right. And so I agree. But don't say we need to adopt that. More of us need to, because there are many black families that work together in business. And my family are business people. We own 4 or 5 restaurants in our area of South Carolina. I'm from South Carolina, right on the coast in Pawleys Island. And there's multiple other black families that own business all across the South. That's not the issue. The issue is more of us need to have access to capital. You can't just open business. The money don't just come out of the family pocket. It's the banking system loans money to businesses. That's how it works.
1: Professor, you speaking to one of them. I grew up in Southwest D.C., and I own 2 apartments in every ward in D.C. That's multi-level apartments. So I know what I'm talking about. The issue of capital is real. Right. The issue of capital is real, but I think it's said so much that there's more to just saying access to capital. These people pool their resources, right?
0: We all hear the
1: stories of when we, if I could just finish for a second, we all hear the stories of these immigrants coming over and they live in tent to a house, and some of us laugh at them. And a year later, they got the cheese to open a business, which we support. Right? So
0: let me make something clear. Our supporting should not be businesses in our community, should not be taken away from our honest humanity and non-discriminatory behavior and be made into a weakness. All right? Otherwise, then we should be like all the other racist community in America and don't let nobody in our community. Now, if we're going to be the racist anti other people, then we have our leadership ought to make clear that that's the pathway. That has not been the pathway for us. We have not objected to anybody moving in our community and open businesses. We haven't had any picket lines that you can't come here. What we object
1: to... It's not working for us.
0: I'm agreeing. I just want to make sure we cast things right. I'm agreeing it's not working for us. It's never worked for us. But let's not forget the denial of access. You may have been successful. My family have been successful. I know too many that haven't been. Let me give you a scenario. I was a part of a group with David Robinson. David Robinson is the son of Jackie Robinson. There was a period in New York in the 70s and into the 80s where we were working with something called ULIP, the Unified Land Use in Harlem. And we were working on something called sweat equity. If we'd go into all of these hundreds of abandoned buildings, we'd take blocks of them, and we'd get in there and take off our shirt and use our skills as plumbers and carpenters and build them, then we can get mortgage from the cities to buy them. They didn't think there would be a black response. There was an overwhelming black response at this opportunity. And it was interdicted and taken away because they never wanted us or expected us to respond. It got so frustrating for David when a block of the housing was taken away from us. He left this country and he's never come back. He moved to Tanzania and opened a business over there selling coffee and said, "The hell, America." And this didn't just happen to David Robinson, myself, and others doing this kind of work across the country. It happened in Chicago, Detroit. This has been the policy. Redlining was not a myth. It was a scientifically, economically orchestrated reality. And there's

0: the psychological component to that. There's the educational component to that, because we don't run our schools either to prepare people for these kinds of real estate, where it isn't just some people pooling their money. And we did that in this country. That's how we opened most of the business we did between slavery and now. We pooled our money because no banks were serving us. No banks were serving us. We don't have a history of that. So I'm agreeing with you that we need to do more. Like you're saying, we need to move heavy in that direction. But first, let's deal with why we where we are. Other people didn't have that opposition. And let me just tell you one more example where I saw how that another population is treated. I moved back to New York in the 80s, and there'd been a man shot from a grocery store on the corner by my mother's house, a grocery store operating out of an abandoned building. I went there and insisted you clean up the sidewalk or y'all pack up and move out. I had the power to do that in those days. And so the young man from the Middle East did what they were supposed to do. They cleaned up. I got very close to them. I want to know, how is this happening? It had just begun in Harlem. When I left Harlem, it was the retail along all that strip was black. I come back to Harlem 10 years later, and it's turning Arab. And there's people able to get stores. At that time, Harlem was a desert. Thousands of buildings abandoned, owned by the city. So here people, they don't have any housing in the building, but these retail businesses are allowed to rent from the city, these city buildings, get people who were not qualified, getting alcohol license to sell beer and other things in the community. And when I got to work with these brothers, because they were Muslims and I was Muslims, and found out how it was operating, somebody was giving them all of that produce on consignment. On consignment, you know? And so I'm just saying there's something happening, and you know it's happening, that we don't see, and the only way we're going to overcome that.
1: Hold on, Johnny. I'll let you make your question. Yeah. Go ahead, Johnny. Make your question.
0: Johnny. We've got to do what Johnny's saying. We got to step it up, but we need to know what we are stepping it up from. Otherwise, we keep stepping in the same mess, thinking we're being good people shopping at anybody's store, thinking we're being caring, not discriminating against people, and don't understand there's an economic discrimination going on against us. And
1: I don't, Johnny, make your final point
0: on the Asian community or any other community, but when they participate knowing they're a part of the deliberate oppression of another ethnic group, they need to step back, stand up, and give that group some support. Otherwise, they're part of the same racist construct in America that white people have worn since we've been here.
1: All right, John, make your final point.
2: And the owner of WOL faced the same discrimination, Ms. Kathy Hughes, right?
0: Mm-hmm.
2: And she was above it. I was there when she was facing that stuff. I was a young kid.
0: And I was on Kathy Hughes when she first started. I was a teacher with Dr. Newton on most of his stores, these shows.
2: Professor, will you allow me to finish?
0: Mm-hmm.
2: Part of my economic motivation was listening to the pain of Miss Kathy Hughes,
0: mm-hmm.
2: right? And like when we, I'm telling you, Professor, we can do two things at one time. We can set the standards of our community. Many of us have done that, but we can't continue to say that these people are getting loans and we ain't getting them. I went to close on a $5 million building. And a week before closing, the bank denied me. I found somebody else.
0: I understand you, my brother, and I agree with you.
2: That's real stuff.
0: That's real stuff, and I'm saying the same thing you're saying, and I'm just looking at the other side of it, because you got to look at both sides of it. Because Kathy, Ms. Hughes, was able to pull this off. You know how many other radio shows attempt in this country didn't happen because of the discrimination? Especially here in New York, I could tell you about three or four. The one success we had here was the Suttons family and WBLS. But that wasn't the only effort, you know, that had to face a system who it isn't so much about hate. Yeah, some white folks hate us, the ignorant. But for the most part, the discrimination has to do with economics. Who is going to control the wealth coming out of black folks' hands? And then there's a real and has always been a real effort to make sure that that stay in control of the same people who had them enslaved before 1865. Last year, $1.7 trillion came through our hands. We weren't discriminating against anybody. We shop anybody who had a facility. Now, people are telling us, well, that's not right. You can't be humane when everybody around you is being inhumane. And that's worth a discussion. We can't say the discrimination don't exist. We've got to do what you're saying, find other ways to develop our community. And so that's where it falls on all of our institutions. Well, the greatest institution in the community, the largest, is the religious institution. It used to be the primary leader of our community. If you go to other communities, you will find that the religious community leadership is still the primary leader in preparing their population. When you look at the Catholic Church and all of the Catholic school and what populations is in that school and how well they are prepared compared to our children who are in public school that is run by another ethnic group that's administered primarily by other ethnic groups, not prepared. All that is a part of the economic reality of America. We want to pretend that that race ended when Obama got elected. That's the biggest foolishness in the world. We want to pretend that Jim Crow stopped at some point in history. It never stopped. You know, what we did gain is because we battled in those streets from the civil rights element to the most militant element, battled in the streets of America and in the industries of America, and we brought change in the form of multiple legislation that everybody was able to take advantage of. Black folks didn't say the civil rights bill is just for us. The employment bill is just for us. We didn't say that the affirmative action bill is just for us. It helps everybody, especially the immigrant community of color coming to America. Matter of fact, the very immigration bill that allowed for immigration in America for people of color is there because of Booker T. Washington and his fight. And so we've been a very just people, and we have fought. We have not sat back. We've been beat down. We're not even talking about the beat down and the damage, the psychological damage, the social damage, the economic damage that's going on in the community that's orchestrated by a larger system. So we can come up with a strategy to overcome it again. We've overcome it multiple times. We had banking systems. We had credit union systems, much of which have folded. Some of it is a good bit of it is our own fault. A lot of it is that we are up against another system of people who have no intent on letting us compete on a level playing field. And yes, others have to face that too. But most of them, and people are afraid to say it, the Latino community and the Asian community are preferred alternative by the American government. They are preferred alternative of the banking system. They are the preferred alternative of the white ruling class to black achievers in this country. That is real.
1: Yeah, let me jump in here, Professor Small. And Johnny, I thank you for your call. 24 minutes away from the topic. We're coming on a break, but I got to ask you this question. So what happens now that Donald Trump has allowed these Afrikaners, and these are white South Africans family, coming in here, and they're getting all the breaks, and he's blocked other refugees from coming into the country except white South Africans, the Afrikaners, as they call themselves. They're the ones who were the rulers in South Africa before apartheid ended. What does that do for us now? How do you think a black farmer feels? Because he said that most of them were farmers coming in, and still the black farmer's been complaining for years. They're not getting a just due. And all of a sudden, Donald Trump says, okay, well, you white South Africans, you're being persecuted in South Africa by the black leadership here. Come to America and we'll take care of you. I'll let you respond to that when we get back, because we've got to take a short break, Dr. Small. And also got a bunch of folks from across the country who want to speak with you as well. Family, you want to join this conversation? Professor Small is in the studio with us this morning, online actually, and discussing the shooting death of a 14-year-old boy by an Asian immigrant, former gas station owner, because he claimed the child, he was 14, was stealing a bottle of water. And they claimed they found a gun on the child. So what are your thoughts? 800-450-7876 to speak to Professor Small. We'll take the phone calls next.

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0: And Grand Rising family, thanks for starting your Wednesday with us and our guest, Professor Small. Professor Small, one of our top scholars, and we're discussing the shooting that took place in Columbia, South Carolina. Tensions are really high in that city right now because of the shooting. An Asian gas station owner, I think he closed the gas station, shot a 14-year-old boy in the back, and people are upset. Before we go back to Professor Small, let me just remind you, coming up tomorrow, we're going to be joined by the University of Houston's Africana professor, Dr. Gerald Horn. But Professor Small, the Trump administration is now admitting white Africanas, Africanas are white, from South Africa, claims they're being persecuted by the black South Africans, and he's coming here and giving them land that some of our black farmers have been asking for, demanding. And at one point, they were given subsidies, and those subsidies were taken back by Donald Trump and his administration. What, as you see the scenario that played out in South Carolina, what's going on with the black farmers? What do we do? What are we supposed to do?
1: Right. But first, let's state the problem, though. We can't say the problem don't exist and then we're supposed to do something. You have to know what the problem really is, right? The black farmers, before they got those subsidies, had to fight for decades, with most of them losing their land and their farms before they got that little bit of subsidy that was taken away. Let's take the decades of the black farmer not being included in the subsidy that was going to white farmers nationally for decades. Most of the 20th century. And when the black farmer finally got the government to recognize that you owe us billions of dollars, then you get another group of organized white politicians backed by bankers and wealthy white Americans come in and take away. Don't just say Trump. Trump is an individual that's working for a conglomerate, that's working for an organization that 2025 plan didn't just drop out of the air. This is bankers. This is corporate investors. This is top political white minds in the country. And somebody said, well, we see a few blacks in there. Don't be silly. Okay. That controls Trump, that gave Trump the program, that brought those people in around Trump. Those people have been organizing for almost 12 years, backed by major capital to come in and make the changes they're making. And to get blacks out of government, which is a big part of the program, we failed to see. Then there's no when somehow when all the drugs was coming, the crack was coming in the country. The police department worked in the Asian community, it worked in the white community, but it didn't work in the black community. So we lose millions of people to death, sickness, and addiction, and destroy the whole infrastructure of what had been built up in the 60s. And it is said and known, we know that elements of the U.S. government, the CIA, and other government and government officials and others was behind and involved in that drug and that drug warfare against our community. You can't just say, just get up from it and go forward. The damage is extraordinary. The amount of young black people who are in the prison system that shouldn't be in there is extraordinary. Just the fact that an Angola prison still exists in Louisiana is a crime against humanity that we don't even talk about. We have a massive black middle class in this country. We have a favorable black upper class. We're nearly 50 million people. Even if we only had a million in trouble, that would be too much, but we have more than a million in trouble. Look at our education system. Who's running it? You know, I have a bunch of children, and I was in education myself. The education system is used like a weapon against the black community. I'm still in school fighting for stuff for my grandkids that I was fighting for myself in the urban northeast, not the deep south. And we're not paying attention. Somebody mapped out our community after the 60s and says, you may get these laws, but you're not going to run that community. You don't have the economic. We're going to pour it in. And some of us have done just what our brother is saying. We pooled our monies, and black folks are doing well. All black people are not poor. All black people were never on drugs, and all black people never went to jail. Most of us didn't get caught up in any of that, but enough of us have gotten caught up in that that is hurting those of us who didn't. And as far as the great immigrants coming and working so hard, if you bring in 12 million people in an eight-year period, and that's what happened in America, into your country, either your country is insane. Everybody know that was deliberate. And why did you bring them in? You put them in as an alternative workforce. So we sitting back here pretending like we didn't see what happened. No one in the history of the world allowed 12 million people to cross their border unalteringly. You brought an alternative workforce, and what level of work and labor was being done that the alternative was capable of doing? Was that level of labor being done primarily by the black working class? And then we play the game of people of color. When is the people of color going to play the game of people of color that includes us and what they're doing? But everything we do, we must play the game of people of color being included in what we're doing. And we've done that, and we've tried to express that level of humanity, but we're not getting it expressed back. I was one of the first ones that called for a boycott in South Carolina last week. And the other on the ground, the local population was saying, not for the purpose of discriminating against Asians, but saying, if you're not going to stand with this community, which you are a part of and you're making your living from and you don't even invest in, then we need to tell you, we got to find a way to push you out and see if we can take over some of those buildings and take that little money we put together and buy the building that you've abandoned, because we won't give you our money anymore.
0: Right. Hold that thought right there, Dr. Sewell. We've got a bunch of folks that want to get at you across the country. Again, Jamal Bryant has called for a boycott of Asian stores countrywide because of what happened in Columbia, South Carolina. John in Maryland is joining us. He's online, too. Grand Rising. John, you're on with Professor Small.
2: Grand Rising. I got to the classroom late. Excuse me, Brother Kwesi, for getting to school late. But was it mentioned today that the reason why it's raining, because today is the day that Marcus Garvey passed away? I don't know if it was mentioned in the classroom, but we must marinate on that.
1: Yeah.
2: To the caller, I wanted to say about the economic unbalance. It reminds me of the conversation, if the masses of the people don't benefit, the classes don't count. Those little classes that get the loans and get approved don't count. I was discriminated against just yesterday in Bank of America, trying to cash a check that I had been in that same bank with the same check, and that was the third check, and he didn't cash it, the manager. So I left and went to another bank, and he cashed it. So I know that we are still being discriminated against. And I want you to speak on this right here. I'm off here. If it had not been for these judges that's stepping up, those people that went in the Capitol would have $1 billion right now amongst themselves. Mm-hmm. And the food stamps would have been cut on the 26th of June. And the judges stepped in and stopped it. So it's still an unbalance, and black lives will never matter until it matters to us. We had a 3-year-old shot in D.C. last night, and one was shot the day before on the basketball court on Georgia Avenue. And so we got some issues. But I just wanted to add that.
0: All right. Thanks, John.
1: There's been nothing to do except what you added was very significant and very important. You know, we had a baby shot here in New York a month or so ago. But see, let's be clear. Let's not identify the entire black community with those who are addiction. Let's not identify the black community with those who have been forced into the realm of criminal behavior, or those who've been into the prison system of America, which is not really prison systems, but almost concentration camp, come out having been physically molested and raped by other men, beaten and terrorized by the guard system, misused by the court system. And when you take that damaged mental product, you dump it back in the black community. They can't get public housing because you've been convicted of a felony. You can't get a job because you're convicted of a felony, even though the law says your felony shouldn't be holed up. You've got to understand that somebody has been running a program since Reconstruction that haven't changed a bit. That's why history is so essential to study. You see that what we're talking about is not new. The faces have changed. The color of the skin has changed. But the population that is under attack is the same black population that has been under attack since slavery. But we want to pretend that we've overcome because some of us have had an opportunity to take advantage of the opportunities that came from the struggle in the civil rights movement and the nationalist movement, the Muslim movement. All of those movements contributed to the achievements that we've made. And in the education institution, especially black higher education institution, have produced a very good product into the economic system in terms of human beings with skills and training. But the mass, if you go into any black community in this country, the fire department is still a majority white fire department. It makes no sense. And if you go into that fire department, you find it's a family business. It's a white family business. The uncle is there. The nephew is there. The niece is there. The father is there. The son is there. That is the same for the police departments across the country. The police departments and the black communities across the country are still predominantly white and made up of families. These are white family businesses. Certain white ethnic group who were given the opportunity to police the black community have turned it into their ethnic family businesses. And it is supported by the political structure because it keeps the black community in check and under control. And when they want to bring in their multi-billion-dollar business of drugs, they're protected by a family policing system across America that we're not even paying attention to.
0: Wow. Hold on, Professor Small. We have some more people who want to talk to you. It's 7 away from the top there. Our brother Gregory's calling from Charlotte in North Carolina. He's on line 3. Grand Rising, Brother Gregory, you're on with Professor Small.
3: Grand Rising, Brother Carl. Grand Rising, Dr. Small. First of all, I just want to thank you for covering the story of Cyrus Carmack Belton out of South Carolina. I'm from South Carolina, currently live in Charlotte. And it's great to hear that you're actually, you know, bringing more light to this story on a national platform like the Carl Nelson Show. And I wanted to ask you two quick questions reference the case. And the first question goes to the charges that were presented in the case against Rick Chow. And from what I researched, there was only one charge, and that was the charge of murder. There were no lesser charges, like involuntary manslaughter. So the jury was presented basically with an all or nothing proposition. And I wanted to get your opinion on that circumstance and how that affected that case. And also a quick follow-up about the jury composition, if you could. Could you answer that one first, Dr. Smalls, as far as
1: lesser charges? I mean, that seems to be a big part of the case, because to prove a premeditated murder is the highest hurdle to reach. And by them not having any lesser charge, a second-degree murder, manslaughter, aggravated assault, none of those charges were there, and all of them should have been there. So the jury was kind of stuck. If the evidence did not meet the barriers to charge with first-degree murder, they had a problem. And then you had the district attorney. His primary job is to carry out that conviction. If there was an opportunity to introduce the records of Chow into this trial, why didn't the district attorney insist upon that? Since it's not a law that it wasn't, that it couldn't be introduced. It was some sort of a motion procedure, I understand. I haven't been there, but I've been on the phone since day one with the people down there, including those in the Black Panther Party, whose leadership is an attorney, Malik Zulu Shabazz, who has sent some of his legal team down there also. And so I don't understand why the district attorney didn't order present to the grand jury or brought other charges where he could not have walked out of that courtroom, but brought the only charge that gave him a possibility to walk out having shot a child in the back. And as far as the jury is concerned, you have two things. You have the jury can be trapped by the legal boundaries they're faced with, that they're presented with by the judge and the district attorney. I don't know the detailed degrees of what the court presented verbally to the jury, but the fact that some jurors are black is we should, if it was any other ethnic group, there would have been a different verdict. I believe that because that's been the history of America. You know,
3: Well, excellent point. I'm sorry, Dr. Smalls. Yeah, excellent point, Dr. Smalls. That's my next question. I did a quick Google research on the jury composition in the Cyrus Carmack Felton Rich Child case. And so you're making an excellent point. And what I found for the jury composition, out of the 12 jurors, it was 3 black men, 2 black women, 3 white women, 2 white men, and then 2 either Asian or Latino. And my question for you, when I saw it was 3 black men, 2 black women, 5 black jurors, I just want to get your opinion as also a native South Carolinian and a national level professor. How do you reconcile this verdict with the fact that there were 5 black people on the jury? Because in the past, like the 1940s and 1950s, the biggest question was
1: all white juries,
3: all white juries. But here we have 5 black people on the jury, but they still came back with a not guilty verdict. I wanted to get your opinion on the fact that the jury composition contained 5 black people, but it still was this result, which is a tragedy.
0: Right, and hold that thought right there, Gregory, because we've got to take a short break so our stations can identify themselves. I'll let Professor Small respond to your question on the other side. 3 minutes away from the top there, family, Professor James Small is our guest this morning. And we start off discussing the court decision that sort of inflamed tensions between the Asian community and the black community in Columbia, South Carolina, after gas station owner shot a 14-year-old black boy in the back. What are your thoughts? 800-450-7876. And speak to Professor Small. We'll take your calls next.

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6: I am Sorrell Jones Cooper. I am the CEO of Peel House Aesthetics and Plastic Surgery on Capitol Hill.
7: 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I want it to be a movement, and we want Peel House to become a household name.
6: Yeah, we want to leave an imprint that is larger than our 1,900 square feet on Capitol Hill. 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

0: And Grand Rising family, thank you for staying with us on this Wednesday morning. Our guest is Professor James Small. Professor Small, I'll let you respond to Gregory's set of questions.
1: Well, the question concerning the jury. First, I think the jury was considering whatever the legal parameters they had to work in, whatever was presented to them to prove in terms of evidence. I don't think it'd be nice to me, if when black people were on the jury, we wouldn't convict anybody black, but we know that's not the reality, that we operate as humanity and citizens when we have these duties. And I don't think the black people failed us in any way by not being racist and racialist. We could have done that, but then we'd have to then declare full race war against our opposition population in America. I think that jury did what they had to do based on what was presented before them. I put this case in the hands of the district attorney and of the judge and how it got presented and what the jury, what was the parameters the jury had for coming up with a decision on a single charge of murder, which in any case, in any part of the country, is the highest bar to have to reach, you know? And so I can't put the blame on the jury, except that if it was me, I wouldn't have cared what the evidence was. I would have voted for the black child, just given our history in America, to be avenged. That would have been justice, given our history. But if we want justice via how the system works, if we want to perpetuate the system through its legality, even though it's killing us at the end of the day, and that's what we mostly do. We think we can redeem it. We think we can reform it. We think we can salvage it. It's not redeemable. It's not reformable. It's not salvageable because its intent has been clear over centuries. The intent and the purpose have been made clear. And we still think somehow we're going to bring it to a point of salvation and not realizing that the system itself have been designed to be at war against the black population, because the black population represents the primary threat against white power, and other populations don't. In South Carolina, Asian make up from 1 to 2%. They don't represent any political threat to the white power structure. Blacks represent from 25 to 27%. We represent a threat to the ruling white power structure. Do you understand that, black people? And that's the same across the country. We represent an economic alternative, a political alternative, whereas most other groups who are brought in to manage our retail economy to keep us from being able to develop the kind of economic response to back our political response to the kind of racist kind of legislation we're getting. And we saw South Carolina in the news all week, and the race all month in the racist behavior leading up to these primary elections. So we know what we've been dealing with for 400 years, and I don't know why black people are going to stop pretending like this is not the reality.
0: All right, hold that thought right there, Professor Small. Got a bunch of former folks want to talk to you. Let's just go to Bob in Buffalo. He's on line 4. Grand Rising, Bob, you're on Professor Small.
2: Yes, sir. Bless you, love, Dr. Small, Professor Smalls. We had a tradition of legal representation or legal defense, like the NAACP Legal Defense Fund. The Jews have the Anti-Defamation League. What happened to that kind of collective representation or defense that we used to have? And is it still there, or should it be reestablished, that kind of collective representation and defense in obvious racially skewed situations?
1: Well, we know, I just left Buffalo last week, brother. I had a good time up there.
2: We enjoyed you, brother.
1: Yes, sir. We know that the NAACP is struggling financially, and we need to, and is struggling in terms of the negative kind of propaganda against it, because people don't really study the record. And the NAACP have an extraordinary record in the legal arena with helping our community. But we got to look back at the history. You remember the NAACP, when we got the first black president of the NAACP, the legal arm was I forgot what it's called, was named after some Jewish person, broke away. Well, the legal arm was the tooth of the NAACP. And when the black people in the 70s and early 80s began to come to the leadership, because up to that point, whites were holding the critical leadership of the organization. Though they were fighting for issues, then we keep thinking of the issues in the South and discrimination. It wasn't just blacks that had to face those issues. The Jewish population had to face those issues. The Latino population had to face those issues. But those Eastern European white population who needed civil rights too, as long as it was to their advantage, and they were controlling the instrument, the legal arm of the NAACP stayed intact. When black people began to assume control of the NAACP in the 70s right. and 80s, the legal arm broke away, and it had no tooth. It's just beginning to try to rebuild a legal capacity. And it can't do that without capital, and the black community needs to step up to provide that kind of capital so that they can begin create a legal arm that's not controlled by our so-called allies, but it's controlled by the black community itself.
2: Thank you, sir.
0: All right, thank you, Bob. All right, let's move on. 800-450-7876. Mark's in Baltimore. He's on line 5. Gun rising, Mark. And people hang up on line 4 for us.
3: Gun rising, guys. I'm so glad that, Professor, that you said that we need to get a you know, our own stream of income and stuff like that. Number one, condolences to that young man's family. And it only takes one juror for, you know, a trial to be called mistrial or something like that. The fact that we had 5 black jurors, you know, hey, you know, but I'm like the brother that was called from D.C. Here in Baltimore, our Asian businesses, you know, let's just say they were black owned businesses for a long time. And in Baltimore, they sold the businesses and stuff like that. But our main thing, like Dr. Karenga and Francis Quest Wellesley say, our main thing is not the white person or the Asian person or stuff in our community. Like Malcolm said, our main thing is that we're not outnumbered, we're out-organized. So we have a black organization that was created after George Floyd. Me and Carl been mad at it forever. $100 million, Black Lives Matter, $100 million, $10 to $20 million a year, hijacked, the people look like us. And nobody's outraged about that except me and Carl. What do you think about that?
1: No, that's not true. A lot of people was outraged as they began to learn about that, because that wasn't
3: an easy...
1: That wasn't an easy rollout.
0: Mark, let
1: me
0: finish
1: your thought. But they could. What were you able to do besides knowing this happened? A lot of people criticized it. A lot of people didn't begin to find that out until years into the process. Nobody knew it had even friggin' happened. And Black Lives Matter was not an organization. All right? You had an organized little group, but it was a mobilization. It wasn't an organization. And that's why people were able to pull that off. Who was giving the money to the groups who led that mobilization? If we go back to St. Louis, where it seemed to have had its birth, even though it had it went with the young boy being shot in Florida, it didn't really see a sunlight until St. Louis. Who was backing it? Who pushed the Nation of Islam aside? Who pushed the Black Panther Party aside? Who pushed the other organization aside? We keep not understanding. We're at war in America. We've been at war. There's nothing in the history of America that have shown that the economic and political war subside. And the fact people like to say, well, what we need to do, we are doing a lot. Most black people are not in poverty. We are talking about that element of our population that is impoverished and preyed upon. That is not the majority of the black community, but that is a significant part of the black community. That's what we hear about the shootings and the killings and the drug use. That's not in you and Maryland, one of the wealthiest black states in terms of black communities in the country. So you know that the whole black community, not even half of the black community, not even 2/3, is impoverished. okay? But that population who is damaging the population who is not. And even if they weren't, it is still our obligation to help keep it, help fight to get them out of the impoverishment and not get caught up in the class, caste fantasy of America, which most of us are caught up in, who have begun to make money above $50,000, $100,000, $200,000 a year. Somebody fought for those opportunities to exist, and most of the people that carry on the fight was the poor people. I'm not going to get into blaming black people. One little crooked organization, one little crooked group of individuals stole some money. That's been going on since we've been here. We need to deal with them. But people aren't sitting by and letting them get away with stealing the money. Don't even imply that. That's wrong. They did something criminal, and it caused the collapse of a labeling that could have become a movement. Black Lives Matter became a mobilization because it was a situation that allowed it to mobilize, but it was never even a significant movement, even though the people at the grassroots level who joined it were sincere. Those who were the creators and their collaborators from the other communities were thieves and crooks. And that's not the first time that has happened to the black community. And the way we stop it is the things that usually get rejected. When we talk about learning history, we're talking about taking control of economic politics and culture. We're called nationalists and we call militant. But when this kind of things happen because we haven't done those things, then people start blaming the black community. You know, we need to reassess our history and our response to our economic and political and cultural situation. Our education system that should produce, like the brother said, like in Harlem, we saw a population aged out who owned the business. They'd send their children off to college, but there was no educational infrastructure in place to create that entrepreneurial trained group, people who can do inventory, people who can do plumbing, people who can do housing, all of the things that make a community. Our educational system did not and does not, in our community, produce that population to take over. You're not going to sit there and say, I'm going to hold my business because there's no black person to sell it to. I understand why people would sell a business. They get elderly, they're retired, they're trying to have a better life as an elderly person, then you're going to sell those businesses. Where is the institutional construct that produced the plumbers, that produced the house wiring, that produced the house painting, the roofer, and so forth in our community? That kind of apprenticeship is not taking place because we no longer have access. I call because my washer is broken. Anybody going to roll up to my house except a black American? I call because of lighting. Anybody comes up there, 4 and 5 people showing up, and none of our people are there because we have not put in place, and where we tried to put it in place, it was not allowed to happen, where you can create an educational infrastructure that will train a community to take care of themselves. Instead, our children are just struggling to graduate from high school, and most of them and many communities cannot read and write at the level that would allow them to get into colleges. And there's no opportunity on the ground because we don't own the retail and wholesale infrastructure in the communities we live. We don't own the land in the communities we live. And if we talk about boycotting the group who's there, people consider that a crime. Show me where there's any black businesses of any size and any other ethnic group in America. None, because no one will allow you by just not shopping there. So when we talk about just not shopping there, that's made to look like that's something bad or something wrong. Everybody's boycotting us.
0: All right, all right there, Professor. 800-450-7876. And more folks want to talk to you. Money Mike's in Baltimore. He's on line one. Grand Rising, Money Mike, you're on with Professor Small.
4: Grand Rising, Carl. Grand Rising, Professor Small. How y'all doing this morning?
1: All right, Brother Mike. How you doing, sir? How's the family?
4: I'm doing great. The family's well. Professor Small, could you elaborate a little bit about why don't we fully support some of our private schools? I'm talking about if Koreans run a business, for example, they're gonna offer the opportunity for their children to inherit that business, but I don't see them in our schools, their children in our schools. I don't see the Asian in our schools. But what I do see is outside of the city limits, I see them with their own schools. I see them with after school functions taking place at their churches, synagogues, and mosques. Why is the African American community so hell bent on a public school education? We have thousands of churches that are open only Sunday and maybe Wednesday for Bible study. But then we want to criticize the governments for taking black history out of the school system. But we don't.
1: And we should. You're not going to get away with saying that. And we should criticize.
0: I'll tell you what. Hold on. Response there, Professor Small. We've got to step aside for a few moments for a quick break. I'll let you respond to Mike's questions. Thanks, Mike. Thanks for your phone call. 800-450-7876. To speak to Professor Small. We'll take your phone calls next.

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1: 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The Ask Dr. V show is moving to a brand new time. 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

0: And Grand Rising family, thanks for rolling with us on this Wednesday morning. It's a hump day. We're halfway through the work week with our guest, Professor Small. And the conversation started with a shooting in Columbia, South Carolina. An Asian gas station owner shot a 14-year-old black child in the back who was running away and claimed he was stealing some water. And it's, we've blossomed out to, because some people have called for a boycott. Jamal Bryant, for example, has called for a boycott of Asian businesses. We're trying to find a solution to the problem, because there is a problem. It's been there for years. So, Professor Small, I'll let you respond to Money Mike's questions that he asked you.
1: Yeah, I told him, it's not either or. It's not whether we drink water or eat food. We need to do both, right? So black people between 1865 and 1965, we opened thousands of private schools. Public schools, quote unquote, is just that. It belongs to the public, including the black public. They're run by your tax money. That's not something someone is giving you. You are paying for that service, and that service should deliver, except the laws that govern the behavior of that service and the politicians who oversee those laws and enforcing them, that's where we have the problem based on racism and anti-Africanness, anti-blackness in America. And so public school isn't something somebody's giving us. I pay $8,000 a year separate from my property tax in this town I live in as education tax every year, and I don't have a child in school. And every other black community here, black person in this community, have to pay that. So we need to stop demeaning public education. We need to take control of public education, because that is your tax dollar. And when we look at the other community, ethnic communities, I want to point this out. No one calls them nationalists or separatists when they open their own schools. They're not under attack by the newspaper and the communication media and the government because they establish things in their community. When we do it, we are under attack by all of the apparatus of state and the majority race. We're militant. We're separatists. We're anti-white for simply trying to save black children. Some black schools are thriving in America. Most are not, because the other groups come to it with their language intact, with their culture intact, with their religion intact, having never been in slavery for 270 years or all that I was taken away. It is not as difficult for them to do this as it is for us. This country has been a war against us. We need to stop pretending it's not, because we have a few black people here and there. Look at the number of blacks we have in Congress. It's negligible given our population, you know? I mean, the media can make it look like the Black Caucus is something significant. In terms of its number, it has no real significance. It has an influence. So we need to be doing the right analysis of our situation in America, and we need to study and understand the history that produced that situation so we can figure the best way out. Like I said, most black people are not.

0: community is administrating to, and all of them are racist towards. And when you try to save that community, we say the black people don't do this, the black people do all the things we say that they don't do. But some of us haven't been able to do that or don't know how to do that, and we can't let that population die because they didn't get a PhD, because they didn't get a law degree, because they didn't get a government job, because they didn't become a civil servant person. They couldn't pass a civil service test. Are we supposed to allow that community to be predatory upon, preyed upon by any and everybody? Then we need to just call ourselves white racists like everybody else and go ahead and let them die. I refuse to do that. I want to change how we see it. We're not looking at our situation right. And we come back to that child. I wouldn't give a damn if he had stole a case of water. The video showed that he didn't steal a single bottle of water. He was murdered for a crime he never committed. And even if he had committed the crime, he should not have been murdered. But people feel I can murder a black child and walk away and nothing will happen. Other ethnic groups really feel that. If you go to any of those Asian countries, you may find some black folks are having a good time in Thailand. But I remember the days when Chinese people was killing Africans in the streets just a decade ago. And the discrimination in Japan and China and other countries is worse than anything we see here in America. So let's not play like these just some nice working class people taking care of their family. The anti-African racism in their country, their views of us wherever their nationals live, have not changed because they came to America and we shopped at their grocery store.
1: All right. Hold that thought right there, Professor Small. I have a bunch of people from across the country got questions for you. Let's go to Malibu, California. Christian's waiting for us. He's online, too. Grand Rising Christian, your question for Professor Small.
2: Good morning. I participated in every sport. I ran track to 200 and 400. And I never took a knife or a gun to a track meet. And when they had tents, you know, usually your team has your own tent. Unless you go to an individual meet, but if somebody asks you to leave their group tent, you should leave. The other thing is, this young kid that was killed, shot in the back, and I haven't heard about him to today when you spoke about it, where the storm shot him in the back when he didn't steal, or if he did steal, I don't know that part.
0: Well, he didn't steal anything. The video showed he didn't steal a thing. We know that part.
2: So, then they'll get the store runner. There's no way he or she will get away with that. But I'm talking about Toledo about a week ago where they shot 9 people, and it's basically us on the run in New Orleans. Even after the basketball game the other night, the one they lost.
0: Well, I'm going to take you on. We always throw that stuff up. Look at what black people do. I've been in the streets for years fighting against drugs. How many drug marches have you been on in your community? I've been in the community for years marching with churches and other communities to stop gun violence.
2: Mm-hmm.
0: I see it going on in our community every day. So let's deal with the fact that we are fighting against those things, and let's deal with why those things are occurring. Don't imply as though we are not fighting against those things, because the media don't carry it when we fight against crime in our own community, but it carries when there's other sensational things to be carried. We don't run the media. So let's just be kind of clear so we don't give people the wrong opinion. Black folks fight against crime every day in the communities they live in. I lived in Harlem for 40 years. Harlem was one of the most fantastic communities in this country, but there was always a segment of that community where there was drugs, there was crime, there was police involved, there was mafia involved, there was government protection. Let's not look like there's some black folks with some guns are doing bad. Don't play that game at all, because that's not real. And any right. community across the country, in the Latino community, they got gangs, they got killers, but you never hear in the Chinese community, they got gangs in all the Chinatowns, and they got killers. The media don't project them in the same way they project us. And we don't look and study them in the same way. Yes, we got crime in our community, but that has nothing to do with some kid in South Carolina getting shot in the back while he's running away 130 yards away from a facility where he didn't steal anything. And the person who was shooting done that multiple times before and got off.
1: Professor, let me jump in here.
0: Young man,
1: Let me jump in here for a second, California. Professor Small.

0: know,
1: because what happened is they're trying to blame the victim. They always play that card to blame. He must have done something wrong. He was running. Yeah. So blame the victims because he ran. So, you know, he deserved to be gunned down.
0: Right. No one looks at the mafia and says that's ethnic crime. There's still these crime families that have killed tens of thousands of people still run their ethnic community, and we treat that like it's normal. And then that same criminal system that runs our community and use us as its labor, we treat that like there's something wrong with black people. There is something wrong with them, that we can be victimized to that. We know who brings the drugs in our community. We know who runs the prisons in our community. We know who runs the school in our community. And if you think you're going to have a change without changing those things, then you're lying to yourself. And the people who try to change those things are always the people labeled left-wing, militant, troublemaker. I didn't see certain type of people on the street in Columbia. I saw the ones you call militants out there trying to bring attention to this issue of a young man being shot in the back. I saw the local community out there in Columbia. I saw the family of this young man in Columbia saying that an injustice was done. What were we supposed to do if something unjust occurred? Sit back and do nothing and then be criticized for having sat back and done nothing? We don't owe the Asian community anything. We don't owe the European community anything. They've all participated deliberately and in an organized fashion in the oppression of black people in America. Not every individual in the Asian community. I have beautiful Asian friends who I've died for. I'm talking about the institution and the enterprise and those who will politically and economically oppress other people for the sake of making a dollar and don't apologize for doing it and will kill your children and feel unjustified because I thought he stole a bottle of water.
1: Yeah, hold that thought right there, Professor Small. 30 minutes at the top there. I've still got a bunch of folks want to speak with you. Our guest is Professor James Small. You know how to reach us at 800-450-7876. We're going to stay out on the West Coast. Let's go down to San Diego. Alan's waiting for us. He's on line 3. Alan, your question for Dr. Small.
2: Hi, how you doing, Dr. Small? It's a pleasure to talk to you. And how you doing there, Carl? You know something, it kind of goes back to what Neely Fuller Jr. said some years ago. He said that white supremacy is the world's largest religion. Mm-hmm. And the things that it affects, and the things that it's not just the Asians, it's everybody but black. Because there was an incident that happened in, was at Houston, Texas, where this black boy wanted to go to the bathroom inside this gas station. And the gas station, he's an Indian guy, told him, said, no, you can't do that. You got to go behind the back and then, you know, go to the bathroom. And so what happened is that this black kid, he went back there to take a dump. But that wasn't bad enough. The store owner came around and videotaped him. Then after he videotaped him, he posted pictures on the window so everybody could see. And
0: We've been dealing with this kind of racial abuse from other than white populations, other populations who identify with white people, for the last century. And when we speak out against it, people trying to say there's something wrong with us. No, we do all the same things other people do. We pool our money and open business. We go and try to get loans. We education. We try to get our children the best education we can, but there's something else going on because we are the second largest ethnic group in America. We pose the only real political and economic threat to white supremacy and white power in this country. And so and I want people to hear that because I don't think we really understand that. I don't think we really understand that. And so their position is we will not allow black people to gain the kind of power economically and politically to challenge us for control of these municipalities where they live because it's worth too much money, billions of dollars.
2: Yeah, but because that's interesting that you say that because it's like every other ethnic group is on code with the white supremacists. You know, it's like, okay, don't let the black people get ahead type of thing, you know,
0: it's about political threat. It's about money and politics. You know, that's what this gerrymandering thing is about. That's what that Supreme Court decision on Louisiana is about. deny the African-American population, particularly, access to political power and economic power where they live, because their consumer dollars is coming primarily in our hand. And if we turn that consumer dollar around and allow it to turn in their hand, we will lose $1 trillion+ every year from the marketplace. Do you understand that, people?
1: Alan, I thank you for your call. We're going to move on.
0: Not you, brother. I'm talking just the general population. To understand this is a political question, an economic question, which is exacerbated by race being used as the primary tool, right, against a population who proves over and over that we will shop with anyone. We will live with anyone. But we do that, and the very people we are supporting the Asian business. So how are you going to allow anyone in your community to turn on us and treat us like that when we are your primary economic support? What's that about? So, and if you're going to
1: hold on, small. We got some more folks I want to talk to. Let's go to Alabama. Everlasting's on line 4. Grand Rising, Everlasting. You're on with Professor Small.
3: I'm going to call Professor Small. I just wanted to say 3 quick things, and I'll probably call Friday and expound on it. One thing is, I don't think people really notice is you have 20 individuals, white individuals in America, combined, they have $3.7 trillion worth of wealth. Okay, and that's one thing. I collect, and that's just ridiculous. That should be a crime as in itself, right there. But and then all of a sudden, and also attorney at law Alton Maddox, when he talk about boycotting these businesses, this that whatever. Alton Maddox said back in the 90s, he said we need to boycott the New York City court system because it makes no sense for black people to go in these courts and can't get justice. So I mean that's and he was as a result of that. You know, he was barred from, not disbarred, he was barred from the court system. And also, the government also, in that decade, also concluded that the New York City court system is infested with racism. And the last thing is that Amos Wilson, okay, Amos Wilson, and he was saying about, you know, black people in the wealth gap. He was saying, you know, he said that if you ever want to stop drugs in a black community, black people, you're going to have to fight the cops first. You see, and I don't think, like you just said earlier, I don't think people realize that. They talk about drugs in the community, but and they're the ones, the police system, the court system, and the politics, they're the ones that are responsible for drugs being in the community. And as Amos Wilson said, if you want to stop it now, if you really want to stop it, you're going to have to fight the police, else you're not going to be able to stop it. Can I hold on and hear his response, please?
1: I'll tell you what, we got to step aside for a few moments. 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

0: Hey, Grand Rising family, thanks for rolling with us on this Wednesday morning here. It's a hump day. We're halfway through the work week with our guest, the Professor Small, starting off discussing that shooting that took place in Columbia, South Carolina. Asian gas station owners shot a young black boy, 14 years old, in the back, claiming he was stealing some water. What are your thoughts? 800-450-7876. I just want to remind you, tomorrow, University of Houston's Dr. Gerald Horn will be here. So if you're in Baltimore, keep that radio locked in tight on 1010. WOLB, or if you're in the DMV, the Washington Metropolitan Area, we're on 1450 WOL. All right, Professor Small, I'll let you respond to Everlasting. Put three questions on the table for you.
1: Well, among those questions, there were statements, and I think they were true and good statements. I knew Alton Maddox, worked with him. I saw the atrocity done against him, and where he was barred from participating in the court system, even there was no legal reason for him to be for the rest of his life because he took certain cases. We know that crime could not exist in the black community, especially at the rate it has with the drug war and the drug genocide, really, without police corruption. So we understand those things. But what we need to really look at is this question of racism and other people, especially other immigrant groups, that feel that the only way I can survive when I come to America is to ally myself with the white ruling elite, which then, and this is goes for black immigrants too, coming from many of the countries in Africa, not all of them, but most of them, coming from the Caribbean, most of them, because they're trying to survive. They're looking for ways, they're coming out of crisis economically in their country. They're coming where we have created the opportunity. Black Americans have created 90% of the opportunities that people of color are taking advantage of. This bit about they got their little money pooled. No, they wouldn't have the opportunity had we not fought in the street for it. But yet these populations, for the most part, feel I must identify, and I logically understand it, with the ruling elite, which happens to be white Americans. And when you identify with that ruling group, you have to identify with their attitudes toward black people. So their racist attitude towards us then get emulated by the people who are coming into the country looking for a safe way to make a living for themselves. They're not going to ally themselves with black folks because we don't have the power. We're not able to help them develop. Yes, if the two of us got together, we could have that kind of power, but that's not what happens because people don't come in as a group. They come in mostly as individuals, and they tend to ally with those who have the power and those who have money and those who have the rule, and they tend to adopt their behavior, their attitude, and their points of views, and that's usually fundamentally anti-black American. It's sad, but that's true. And so we're seeing that play out in Colombia. Where is the Asian community who we are supporting? We are shopping with you. We're not telling you to leave our community. We are coming and we're shopping with you. But when a crisis like this happened, where are you in the support of the black community when their 14-year-old baby is shot down in the street in the back by a member of your ethnic or racial community? Are you not, you're going to side with that individual or with the people who are feeding and clothing and taking care of you and your family and who's not doing anything to hurt you? Otherwise, you wouldn't be in business in their community. It's really that simple. We need to stop lying against ourselves in the Asian community. I've seen some of your response. Stop lying to yourself. Your racist, anti-black American behavior as a whole is going to be very damaging to you economically unless you alter it. And I don't think you can alter it because you've chosen where you're going to stand politically. You've chosen where you're going to stand on the question of race in America. And for the most part, not all Asian community, not all Asian individual, but for the most part, you have allied yourself with the white, anti-black, white supremacist racists in America, and then expect us to pretend, because when you feel like saying you're people of color, that we didn't see your behavior. A 14-year-old have been murdered. Where do you stand with the parents of that 14-year-old? You are the merchants in the Columbia, South Carolina community. Where you stand? Are you expressing your sympathies to that family? Are you expressing outrage that that 14-year-old boy was shot in the back? And then expect me to say, you're cool? What's cool about it?
0: Oh, wow. Hold that thought right there. 14 away from the top. There, Robert's in Kansas City has a question for you. He's on line one. Grand Rising, Robert. You're on with Professor Small.
2: Yes, sir. Grand Rising, Carl and Professor Small. Professor Small, you stated earlier about the attack on the black community. I was looking at a documentary on TV. I guess it was YouTube or Roku. This guy, he did a documentary on the Pine Ridge Indian Reservation in South Dakota, which is the population there is about 20 to 30,000 Native Americans. And he stated that 80% of the Native Americans living on this reservation were unemployed. 33% of them do not have electricity in these raggedy trailers that they stay in, and that it is an epidemic of meth and fentanyl and meth epidemic on these reservations. So I bring this up to ask you this, to point this out, because we always say, well, who brings the drugs into the black community? I guess the Native Americans will be asking the same thing. I bring this up to ask you this, or to make the statement that the quest to destroy certain populations in this country has never stopped. That's the comment I for you to respond to.
0: Thanks, Robert.
1: Yes, Robert, and that's true. You've said it. I mean, what you just said, this is about politics and money, and it's also about land, labor, and resources. Who owns the politics and the money, and who control the land, labor, and resources? Whoever does that determines who gets food, clothing, shelter, and safety in an appropriate manner. Let me go over that again, because sometimes people think, oh, well, Small, he's militant. No, listen to me. Whoever controls land, labor, and resources, and the capital to maintain it, right, determines how you get your food, clothing, shelter, and safety. And so that's how you control the population, when you can make those determinations on food, clothing, shelter, and safety. So if you deny that population to the kind of resources necessary in order to provide that for themselves, then you provide that, but then you end up controlling that population political reaction and its economic possibilities. It's that simple. And we've been fighting for people to say, well, black people don't do this, don't do that. Had we not fought the way we fought, we wouldn't have what we have. We wouldn't have the black wealth we do have in this country that allowed them to spend $1.7 trillion in consumer dollars. One of the things we lack is organization around how we use that capital, because we're not a monolithic community. No one is. But we are certainly not, because that whole issue of slavery, you can't discount it because it was some years ago. It debilitated, it dismantled, disorganized, it deconstructed black people's possibility to build communities, and yet we proved coming out of that we can build multiple communities, and most of our independent black model, like the Chinatown, got burned to the ground by white Americans and the white American government, which either participated or didn't respond to give us justice. And now, like I said, as I was opening, in our community, the police departments and the fire departments and black communities across the country are predominantly white, and they're white families. They've turned those institutions into ethno-white ethnic family businesses, and their job is to bar us from controlling those kinds of institutions that would give us control of the black community. Now, you don't want to face that. That's your problem, and you're going to continue having the problem. And for the black element of the black community that have profited from black people fighting in the street for economic change, political change, and social change, if you're not coming back to give back to that community, you're as bad as any of the white racists out there. Because we've produced the opportunities. So millions of people are coming out of colleges now. We produced the opportunity. So millions of people are getting jobs because they can't discriminate against you like they used to. People fought for those things in the streets. But those people, those communities that carried on those fights are the communities that's most victimized and most penalized for having carried on those fights. And so for those of us who have profited from that fight, we have an obligation to return to those communities and try to help them rise up out of their economic, political, and social contradictions. And not enough of that is happening from the black community. You know, they still caught up in this thing that I'm a civil rider and you are nationalist. I'm the right wing of the black community and you're the left wing. That foolish little white fantasy tool that they've used so well in politics in America. Many of us have gotten caught up in that. You know, I made it, so why can't you make it? You didn't make it. People fought for the opportunity that allowed you to make it. And now you have the same obligation to those who are caught in the contradiction that the generation before them were caught in to help them get out of it. But that does not vindicate the racist. That does not vindicate the racial abuser, the economic abuser, the oppressive nature of local government against local black community. They do not get vindicated because black folks didn't do all they should have done.
0: Gotcha. Hold on right there. I got a tweet question for you, Professor Small. I'm just going to read it verbatim. He says, one of my favorite guests, Professor Small. So, Dr. Small, is there a specific methodology that we as black people can use to step around, past, or through the European to gain political and economic power separate from them?
1: Yes, sir. And we have to be willing to be separate from them. That's the key word. Because everybody else is willing to be separate from us. But we're not willing to be separate. We're still asking to be included in other ethnic groups, relationships, and associations, politically, economically, and culturally. And that's not happening. It has never happened. So we have to be, we are already a separate community. There's more segregation in America in terms of where we live geographically than there was in the 1940s. There's more segregation in the school system than there was in the 1950s. So we need to stop fooling ourselves that something has occurred that hasn't. And let's operate like a community then. We are treated like a community separate from all other community by every other community in America. We're the only one that don't treat ourselves like we are a separate community.
0: And Dr. Sewell, let me jump in here because someone called this question into the studio and they want to know, what about a wrongful death lawsuit? And if you can recall, O.J. was found innocent in the criminal trial, but he was found guilty in the civil. Do you know if the family of this 14-year-old has filed a wrongful death lawsuit in the civil courts?
1: I'm sure they are. I haven't heard the details of it, but I've heard from some brothers and sisters in Colombia that they are, and I wish they would, and as soon as they have to. And I think they have a case that they will win. That's one way to punish the people who commit a crime against you. But we still have to fight for the issue of justice so that the value of black life is respected, if not by individual races, it is respected by the institution of law in America, it is respected by the law enforcers in America. It's respected by the prosecution who's supposed to prosecute a case when a crime is committed against the black community, that we must stop being targets of injustice by other people who then try to argue a rationale why we are the target. I've heard people call and really profanely dealing with the family, saying your son had a gun and he should have been shot. When should somebody be shot because they have a weapon? He didn't pull that weapon on anybody. It fell out of his pocket when he ran out of his shoes trying to get away from some people chasing him. He was a 14-year-old. And whether had a gun or didn't have a gun hasn't a damn thing to do with being shot in his back while he's running away.
0: Yeah, Professor Small, we're running out of time. We've got about 60 seconds left. I know you're going to Ghana. When are you leaving? Do you still have any space for folks who want to join you on your trip?
1: I still have space. You can come on board. I'm leaving the 23rd of July, and we'll be there until the 3rd of August. As we already have an extraordinary group, but if you want to add to that group, you can call me at 914-960-2693 or go to Facebook, Professor Small African World. Professor Small African World or 914-960-2693. It's always an extraordinary trip. It's a going home trip. And let people know, because we go to our ancient home, don't mean we're going to give up our current American home. We built this. We're staying right here. No matter how much racist or abuse come our way, we'll learn to defend ourselves against the racist and the abuser. And woe unto the day when we get the power to reflect the crime committed against us, or to respond to the crime committed against us.
0: We're done for the day, Dr. Small. Thank you for sharing your thoughts with us this morning.
1: Thank you, Brother Carl. Peace and blessing to you.
0: That's the Professor James Small. Family, that's it for the day. Class is dismissed. Stay strong. Stay positive. Please stay healthy. We'll see you tomorrow morning, 6 o'clock, right here in Baltimore on 1010 WOLB, and also in the DMV on 1450 WOL.

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1: Good morning. This WOL traffic update is sponsored by Attorney Big Al, the law office of Richard Klein. Southbound on the Baltimore-Washington Parkway at Route 450, the accident there causing delays down from the Beltway. If you're thinking about Route 50 as an alternate, that is very heavy and slow from 410 all the way on to New York Avenue, which is still slow inbound from the District Line down to Bladensburg Road and then from Brentwood Parkway into Northwest down toward the 3rd Street Tunnel. Just the heavy volume there. Suitland Parkway inbound is slow approaching South Capitol Street. One client said after their accident, insurance wouldn't listen. That's when they called Attorney Big Al. He fought for them, got them paid, and turned their crash into cash. Call 1-800-HURT-123. Attorney Big Al is the law firm of Richard Klein. Now your WOL weather forecast. Could see some thunderstorms this afternoon. High near 87, partly cloudy overnight, down to 72. Tomorrow, partly cloudy and hot. High near 95. Right now, D.C., light rain, 76 degrees. Steve Hirschhorn for News Talk, 1450 AM. 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
10: Ladies and gentlemen, welcome to another exciting episode of Mick Unplugged. And today's guest is an exceptional motivational speaker and advocate who has dedicated his life to empowering youth and communities. Overcoming significant challenges in his own life, he has become a voice of hope and inspiration for many. Please join me in welcoming my good friend, Mr. Roy Juarez Jr. Man, Roy, so one, again, honored to have you here. Man, your story is more than inspirational. Your story is so powerful. On the show, we talk about your because, that thing that really pushes you.
11: I really think my because is my siblings. That's it. Like they're the reasons why I fight as hard as I do. I do. But when I started to fight for them and I started working with kids across the nation, I started to see all the other kids that reminded me of my siblings and my little brother and my little sister, especially.
10: Like, let's go back to how this started and what growing up was like for you and talking to the audience about that journey, not to talk to yourself, but to tell that story.
11: Yeah. I was invited to be a keynote speaker at a conference that I had snuck into when I was a homeless teenager. And I snuck into that conference to steal a meal. And I remember when I was the keynote, and they invited me on stage. I'm standing at the podium and I remember glancing back to the very back of the room where I had sat as a homeless kid. And I said, man, if I could have just run to him, meaning my younger self, and tell him, don't give up. Life will get better, but you have to be here to see it. You're not going to believe that you're eventually going to be close to your mom again, that you're going to have nieces and nephews that you absolutely love, that you're going to see the things that you have seen. And I share that with kids because I also want them to know that what they're going through at that moment, there is a future. They have a future that belongs to them, not to their situation, that belongs to them, not to their family environment, not to their socioeconomic environment. It belongs to them, but they have to put in the work to get there. But they don't have to do it alone, because there are people who believe in them and people want to help them get there. I became homeless officially at the age of 14. And I say officially because it all started when I was about 12. My parents were going through a very violent divorce, but 1 week my mom would take him back. The next week he would have to be gone. And so It got to the point that I started to defend my mother physically whenever I was always with her, always protecting her, always trying to be there to support her. So when my dad came home, I remember one time he said to her, "You need to make a choice. Do you want your son or do you want me?" Right. And I mean, that hurt, right? Because I'm Roy Waters Jr. I carry his name. And I said, "You know what, Mom?" I said, "You don't have to make a choice. I'll leave." And I remember that in that one instant, calling this woman from the church. And I said, "Well, please come get me. Please come get me. Please come get me." It was Easter. And she's like, "Okay, I'll come get you." And I spend Easter with them. But what breaks my heart is when I think about my mom, I'm sure he left too. So she literally spent Easter alone. I left, he left. And so it was a constant going back and forth. And so one day my mom finally just said, "You know what? Enough's enough. I want you out. Get out, get out." My dad was like, "If I can't have you, no one's going to have you." So we had to go into hiding. And we started moving from home to home to home. And every time he would find us, we would have to take the sheets off our bed, put them on the floor, put our clothes in the middle, and we were gone every single time he found us. And around 14 years old is when I finally became homeless on my own. My mom had met a man and who was helping her. And he said, "I'll help you come live with me." But the only catch was that he didn't want kids. And for the longest time, Mick, I thought that she just left us because she didn't want us. Fast forward many years later, after I'm an activist crossing the country, working all over the nation, I invite my mom to come with me to upstate New York. And she's with me and we're in a juvenile hall in upstate New York. And where I speak, I tell our story. And afterwards, we're all talking, me, the students, the probation officers, and one woman is talking to my mom behind me, and I can hear her talking, and I'm talking to a young girl, but I want to hear what's happening to my mom, make sure she's safe. And the lady said, "How could you leave them?" And she said something that kind of shifted everything in my perspective. She told that lady, "You don't get it. You don't get it. He wanted me dead. If he would have found us, he might have killed all of us. If he would just find me, he's only going to kill me." So in her brokenness, her thought was getting rid of us was technically saving us.
10: Saving you.
11: Yeah. And that has changed everything. You know, parents are human. They make mistakes. They're growing up just as they have the same pains and fears and anxiety that even I have to this day. I personally don't have children. I can't even imagine what my mom was going through, knowing that her high school sweetheart wanted her dead, and now she's having to care for five kids and can't do it. And then he gets her fired from her job. She now can't do it financially.
10: Talk about that emotion. So the emotion before you knew the real reason, right? The real because. Your mother's because was saving your life, right?
11: Absolutely.
10: But 14-year-old Roy didn't know that.
11: What was that emotion? Roy was lost.
10: Right.
11: He thought he was the common denominator because his grandparents didn't take him. They took his little sister, but they didn't take him. His aunts and uncles wouldn't take him. All the families that he lived in, he can only stay for a short while, whether it be a month in some lucky cases, whether it be a night in others. So I got to the point that I was like, you know what? The only common denominator is me. I must be bad. Something must be wrong with me because nobody wants me. And the sad thing is that this happens in a lot of our youth across the nation, and I have seen it firsthand. And I've learned that kids never stop loving their parents. It was never my parents' fault as a kid. It was me. Kids only stop loving themselves. And that's what's really sad, because then they grow up with this idea that I'm not good enough. I don't deserve. Why should I even try hard? That future, that college isn't for kids like me.
10: And what was that like as a kid trying to create bonds of friendship with other kids? Or was it like you didn't want to attach to people because you never knew what stability was? Like what
11: was
10: that like?
11: I think it was the opposite. I was so hungry for someone to love me that I attached to everyone, and I became what everyone wanted me or needed me to be at that moment. So if I went to a new home, I now say that I like looked in an imaginary bag and asked, well, who do they want me to be? Because if I could become whoever or whatever in some cases, which is not good, what they want me to be, then that meant that I had a place to sleep one more night. I had food to eat one more day. If my baby brother or my baby sister wanted to see me and this family would let them, I at least got to see my brother and sister for like one more night. And so I lost myself in this homelessness, in this process, in this bag full of different Roys to survive.
10: That is so deep and so uncommon, but common at the same time. And what I mean by that is uncommon because we don't get to hear these stories. And a lot of times when you're speaking to youth, they're not going to tell you everything that's really going on. But the common part is this is what's going on today still, absolutely, right? And as leaders, as adults, as leader of people and leaders of communities, it's our job to have those conversations, absolutely, to let people know that there are safe outlets. And so I applaud you for creating those safe outlets, brother.
11: Thank you. And I think that you touch on a really good point. Kids want to share, but they're scared to share. And the reason I say that is I loved my mom and I didn't want my mom to get in trouble. And I knew that if I would have spoken up, she probably would go to court and my brain was like, she's going to go to jail. And so my loyalty was still to my mother. I wasn't going to say anything.
10: Yeah.
11: It's not until you find a trusted adult that youth like myself will let you in to even help.
10: That's great, dude. So let's go to the hotel that you were sneaking into to get meals. So let's talk about that journey and the humbling of that, right? Like, absolutely, continental breakfast. All right. I can go in here today. If I come in tomorrow, they may not know that I'm here or that I'm actually staying here. So walk us through that survival, dude.
11: Absolutely. Yeah. And thank you for those words, actually, survival. I think that when you grow up with a tough life, you learn lessons that can never be taught in a book. But if you can take your education and define those lessons, then there's no stopping you. Because education will not only change your life, but it will change the entire fabric of your family. And that's why education is so powerful. And at this point, I was very street smart. And so I saw this huge hotel, downtown Dallas, Texas. It's the Omni Hotel. And I thought, man, they got to have food in there, right? It's a beautiful, big, big hotel. So I walk in and I'm looking around. And sure enough, I saw this line of women about to go into this room. And I figured they're going to probably have some type of meeting. There's got to be food in there. So I hid my bag because I learned as a homeless kid, if I was invisible, I got to stay longer. I couldn't make any waves. If I was living in a home, I'm going to wash my dish. I'm going to clean your dishes. I'm going to cut your yard. Because the happier you are with me there, the longer you'll let me stay. Kids become invisible, but no child, no kid should ever have to be invisible, right? They have a voice and their voice matters and they have to learn how to use that voice. And it's up to us as the adults to help them learn how to use it effectively. And so I go in, I hide my bag, and sure enough, they open up these doors and all these women start to walk in and I walk right in there with them. And I go sit in the very far back corner so that no one would notice me. And as I sit there, some lady comes and she serves me and I thank her and I start to eat. Well, this woman comes out on stage and I don't really care what she has to say. Like, I'm going to eat my meal and I'm going to leave. But when she's talking, her words, like, I'm really listening to what she's saying. And she's talking about the way she grew up on the last street in Laredo, Texas to the border. And she grew up as an immigrant. Her parents were immigrants and how she was told that girls like her don't make it. But this woman grew to be the highest ranking Latina woman in the combat support field, the United States Army. She broke all kinds of records because her father taught her to ask, why not you? He said, why not you? You go ask that counselor who said you can't make it. Go ask her, why can't you make it? And as I sat there, I had my plate in front of me. And even though I was hungry, I wasn't even eating because I had a bigger hunger. And in my mind, I was like, well, why not me? Because I used to dream. Like, why can't I have my dreams? And so after that woman spoke, I walked up to her, to her table. I grabbed her card, went back out, grabbed my bag, made my way back to San Antonio because this was in Dallas. And I went back to San Antonio where I'm from and went straight to my best friend's aunt's house, a woman who had my baby brother. And I said, I need my baby brother back because I thought I had a plan.
10: So I'm intrigued by the story because I know it. So what happens next? You thought you had a plan. So what happens next, man?
11: So my plan was by the time I made it back to Miss Carmen's house to get baby Ray, the idea of me being able to have my future was gone. It was a little bit of hope from what I heard, and then it was gone. But I thought, he will have his. My baby brother will have his entire future. I'm going to give up my entire life. I will work 1, 2, 3 jobs. I'm going to put him on a bus. He's going to go to school and all his dreams will come true. And so we had I'm a teenager, so we have nowhere to live. But my plan was, if I take him to this church I knew about when I was a kid that I attended with my mom, then maybe they'll help us and maybe they'll let us live in there. So we literally went, took the bus as far as it could. We walked the rest of the way. We sat on the front porch of that church and just waited for someone to show up because I knew it was Wednesday if they were going to have service. And sure enough, the lead pastor shows up and she gets out and she recognizes me. She goes, "Roy?" I was like, "Hi, Pastor Doris." I said, "Can I talk to you?" And she goes like, "Yeah, let me open the church." So we go inside the church and I plead my case. We have nowhere to live. I just need a place to live with my baby brother. I promise you, I will take care of everything. I will do the yard. I will clean it. It'll be ready for all your services. I just need a place to live. And she says, "Roy, you can't live here. You can't live in this church." And for a second, I thought I had made the biggest mistake because baby Ray had a roof over his head. And now he would be living with me on the street.
10: And then what happened to you and baby Ray?
11: Well, she said, "You will live with us under one condition." And I was scared because everyone had a condition. Sometimes they were good, sometimes it wasn't good. And so with all this anger, I was like, "What do you want?" And she says, "Roy, calm down. Calm down." She says, "All we want is that you go back to school. You can live in our home, but you will go back to school." And that's how I went back to high school. And then from high school, I graduated and took off to college.
10: Yes, sir.
11: They kept me for 4 years. The only reason why I moved out of their house was because I decided to leave. Yeah. So they are my parents. They didn't legally adopt me, but they're my parents. So I have more than one set of parents.
10: Yeah.
11: And that's okay. Yeah. Because family's just not the love in your veins. Family is the love that's in your heart. That's family. We can choose family as well.
10: Yeah. So amazing, man. So amazing. And I know that the story of the speaker also comes full circle.
11: Right.
10: Because you met her later in life, right?
11: Absolutely.
10: Yeah.
11: So tell us that. I'm in community college. I'm struggling. I'm not doing very well. I didn't have a good high school foundation. Right. Yeah. So, if I'm going to be honest, one counselor said, I know what she was trying to help me, but she said, "Roy, did you take algebra?" I was like, "Nah, miss. Like I've never had it." She said, "Roy, did you take algebra?" And I was like, "No, miss, I didn't." And she goes, "Okay, good." And so I get to college. I don't know anything. Yeah. So I end up taking college algebra 5 times before I pass it. Right. So I'm having to relearn everything. So I'm in community college and I'm working for the activities department on campus as a work study. And so the dean knows who I am. So she comes and she finds me and she goes, "Roy," she goes, "Roy, are you coming to our event tonight?" I was like, "Nah, miss, I'm not going to come." Right. And I'm walking away and she's like, "Roy, we have food." I'm like, "Ah, miss, I'm just joking. I'm going to be there." Right. Like, offer me food. I'm there. Right.
10: Right.
11: And so I come, she goes, "Good." She goes, "Roy, I want you to introduce our guest speaker." I'm like, "Yeah, who is it?" And she said, "Her name is retired Lieutenant Colonel Consuelo Castillo Kickbush," which was the same woman who had 7 years earlier speaking in that hotel. Nobody knew my story because I was taught to be silent. You know, a lot of times we teach our kids to be silent without even realizing that's what we're doing. And it looks like, what are your grandparents going to think? What's the family going to think? That's a way to silence our kids. Or what happens at home stays at home. That is a lesson that teaches our kids to be silent and not communicate. And so I was taught, you know, don't talk about what happens. So nobody knew in my campus. And so that day I broke tradition. And as I stood there, Ms. Kickbush to my left, my dean was in there, my colleagues, my professors, the other students. And I looked at her and I said, "Miss, you don't know me, miss, but I know you." And then I told the story. Yeah. And so she was crying. I was crying. 2 weeks later, I got invited to speak at her book signing. And then 2 weeks after, I got hired in her company.
10: Amazing.
11: It was supposed to be a 2-month internship and it lasted for 2 years. And that's
10: amazing.
11: My life continued to change.
10: Yeah.
11: Because she mentored me. I started traveling with her, and she was just peeling layers like an onion to try to get to some of the core issues, because I had a lot of street inside of me.
10: But you used that, man.
11: Absolutely.
10: It fueled you.
11: Absolutely.
10: It fueled you. And now we have impact truth, right?
11: And if we don't invest in our kids, what I had is going to come out regardless.
10: Right.
11: The difference is it going to come out in something that's going to be productive, that's going to add to our communities? Is it going to add to our nation, or is it going to be something that's become destructive?
10: Yeah.
11: And so we want to help our kids see their value, understand, process, and heal from what they've gone through so they can be contributing members of society.
10: So impact truth, right?
11: So,
10: you're empowering youth now.
11: Yes.
10: And so talk to us about starting that.
11: Well,
10: and then obviously what it is and what you're doing.
11: Absolutely. Thank you. My intention was, I am going to get my degree. I'm going to go work in corporate America. I'm going to make a lot of money, and I'm never going to be homeless again, ever. Mm. I never wanted to have this life again. But I started taking a lot of psychology classes. And my psychology classes were mainly for me, not to learn it, but trying to figure out what the heck happened to me, what the heck happened to my family. And it really taught me to separate the illness from the person. I love the person. I can help her with the illness. And that was my mom for me. And so I remember one day driving through the middle of the night before classes. It was like 3 o'clock in the morning. And I'm driving back to San Antonio from Abilene, Texas. Mm-hmm. And I want to get to her house before she leaves for work. Yeah. And I leave her a rose on her car with a note. I turn around and I'm driving back to campus when my phone rings and I look at it and it's my mom. And I answer it and she can barely speak because she's crying. She says, "How can you love me?" She said, "After everything I have done to you, how do you love me? You're my mom. You will always be my mom." See, life gets better if we choose to be the change.
10: Yeah.
11: So when I'm graduating college, this is my thought process now of I want to be better and not bitter. You know, I want to show my siblings that there's a better way, that we can undo some of the lessons we learned in our childhood and not pass them on to the next generation. So as I start to cross the stage, I start thinking, why me? Why do I get to make it? Why do I get to cross the stage when there's a 1.6 million kids just like me at that time? Now there's 2.1 million kids like me. We went in the wrong direction. I can't even tell you how. And that is horrible. But at that time, I was like, why do I get this opportunity? So I said, you know what? Before I use my business degree and go work in corporate America, I need to give back. And I'll do it for 6 months. And I'm going to live out of my car. And I'm going to drive from LA to Jacksonville, Florida. And I'm going to speak for free at any shelter, organization, any place that would open up their doors. And I'm going to find the kids. I'm going to tell them, don't give up. Life gets better, but you have to be here to see it. And I dubbed it the Homeless by Choice Tour because I was homeless again, but this time it was my choice, not my situation, not my parents. It was my choice. And 3 months into it, I saw America through a lens that not very many people get to see. I saw how broken we are. And I said, I have to do more. So I decided that instead of crossing the country for 6 months, I would live out of my car and I would circle the entire nation. And I was going to give myself a goal to reach at least 100,000 kids. I ended up living in my car, out of my car for 2.5 years. No grants, no funders, a tour that ran me over $200,000, a money that I had to raise along the way. But I was able to reach over 108,000 kids. And then my phone has never stopped ringing.
10: Look at that. Perseverance, the power to keep going.
11: Yeah.
10: But more importantly, the power to make an impact. Another pillar, another core value that I know that you believe in as well as me is the power of mentorship. And I believe for me, like that's my purpose now, right? It's to mentor because I've had amazing mentors. Talk to us about what mentorship means to you.
11: So two things pop in my head. One, mentors, if you're going to be a mentor, whoever's listening, it's about them, not about you. You're there to help guide them and direct them. You're going to struggle with your mentee, especially if you find a kid like me. I'm going to push and push and push. Why? Because every person I have trusted has failed me. Every person. So I need to make sure that you're real. I need to make sure that you're, when you tell me you love me, you're not just saying it because you say it to all the kids you work with. You're not telling me that you're going to be there for me. I need to make sure that you're really going to be there for me. And the moment that I believe you, I never want to let you go. When I got myself fired, so I'm going to state it that way. When I got myself fired from my mentor's company, I was so devastated that I did everything I needed to get to try to get back to into her company. So she raised the bar even higher, and I met it because as the broken kid, I thought, will anyone ever love me again? Because I honestly felt that she did love me.
10: Yeah.
11: And so it caused me to work harder. Now, as a mentee, I think that it's our responsibility to honor our mentors' time, their energy, their wisdom, and the and what it took them to learn it as well.
10: Yeah.
11: And so it's a growing process, and not everyone you meet is meant to be your mentor. You have to connect and click with that person. So
10: that's right.
11: Yeah, mentorship will shave years off of hard work that you would have to do in your life to get you to the next level. But then you cannot forget once you get there to turn around and help the next generation up.
10: The insights that I get from mentors, I make sure that I'm always passing through.
11: Absolutely.
10: Because I never want my legacy to end with me, right? Like it would be very selfish of me to take the wisdom that I get from a Damon John, a Robert Irvine, a Roy Juarez Jr. It would be very selfish for me to take the wisdom that you give me and let it sit right here. Like it's all about the power of being able to take what Roy gives me and now help 5, 6, 7 thousand other kids or youths that went through what Roy and I went through, right? But now we can show them there is a path.
11: Absolutely. Right? Well, my thought is what would have happened to me if my parents had mentors? If my dad had a mentor and to show him how to deal with what he went through as a kid, to process it, to how to

0: questions out. Okay. So we're going rapid fire.
1: Oh, here we go.
0: Roy, the best stage moment you've had as a speaker?
1: Being at the few conference and speaking on the stage that I snuck into and heard. And by chance, or higher power, whatever you believe, mine is a higher power. My mentor, by chance, was speaking at a conference in the same city the day before. So this time she sat in the audience as I spoke.
0: I love it. What's the best way for someone to give back to youths today?
1: Find kids who need someone in their life. There are a lot of kids who may have houses, but we don't have homes. So how many homeless kids do we have in our cities?
0: For the parent that's listening right now, that's like, I'm Roy's mother. How do they have that conversation with their kid? What's some advice you'd give to that parent?
1: Kids don't care if you're perfect. They just want you there. And they want you to love them, let them know you love them. And at the same time, get plugged into a school where they may be having a parent program or something so that you can learn from other parents. My dad is back in my life, my biological dad. It took 20 years to get him back in my life. I think that we're all chasers in life. We're all chasing something, a nicer title, a bigger house, you know, partner, whatever we're chasing. Yeah. My chase had always been to bring my family back together. Not my parents married, separate, they're better. But I wanted to be able to be in a room with my family. And so when I wrote my book, Homeless by Choice, I put a dedication page to each person, including my biological father. And I said to my biological dad, actually, forgive me, I put to my dad, I hope we can build a healthy relationship before it's too late. I read the entire page, threw it on social media. His girlfriend saw it, showed him. He calls me. At the time you call my business line, it would go to my cell phone, right? Not anymore. And I answered it and it was him. And I said, you dad? And he goes, yeah, it's me. I said, what do you want? He goes, I heard you wrote a book. I said, I did. He goes, I heard you put me in it. I said, I did, but like I changed your name so you can't sue me, right? Just in case, because like we don't have a relationship. He goes, that's not why I'm calling. So why are you calling? He goes, if you're serious about what you said, he goes, I'm ready. He goes, I'm so sorry. I will take the blame for everything. And I said, dad, I don't want you to take the blame, dad. I just wanted you to acknowledge what happened. I said, if you're serious, come to my book launch. It's next week in San Antonio. He showed up. So for the first time in over 20 something years, I'm on stage and I invited my siblings up first and then my mom and my stepdad. And I said, if he's willing, will my biological dad join us? And he comes on stage. And for the first time, I have this picture of my entire family. It would not have been possible if it wasn't for my mentors, if it wasn't for education, if it wasn't for my faith, if it wasn't for forgiveness. You know, here's the final thought and something that I adopted and I own. If people can hate for no reason in this world, I can love for no reason. And I love the kids that I serve. I love my family. I love what I do. I don't have to even know these kids for us to love them. So as a community, we need to love more than hate. And I think that's desperately needed right now in this world.
0: You always give me something. And that right there was extremely powerful. So much. I'm going to restate that or re-say that. If you can hate for no reason, then you can love for no reason at all too. That was it right there.
1: People hate for no reason, and it's stupid. We got to love for no reason. Let's switch it.
0: Where can people find the book first and foremost?
1: You can go two places. My name, RoyWattisJr.com or ImpactTruth.com, which is the name of my company. 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
0: Love you like a brother. Appreciate you, the words of wisdom, the mentorship that you're always providing. Most importantly, leading by example, man. Like I appreciate you for just being present.
1: Thank you. I do my best. I'm human, but I do my best.
0: And for all the viewers and listeners, remember, your because is your superpower. That's Go right. Unleash it.
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4: Ladies and gentlemen, welcome to another exciting episode of Mick Unplugged. 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Damian, how you doing, brother?
5: Man, I'm good. Thank you for having me on today.
4: Dude, I appreciate the human being that you are. Like, I've learned so much about you, like, obviously through social, following your path, but then just, you're just an overall great dude, man. And like, I just appreciate you for being the dude that you are. I want to start with your military background.
5: I wouldn't trade it for anything else, right? It taught me a lot of lessons. I joined super young. Like, I graduated high school at 16 years old, thought the military was my way out. You know, I had to get out of town. So joined the Marine Corps and early on got identified to be part of this like nuclear reaction team where, you know, I had to go through this big selection and everything was super, a lot of red tape to get into, like realistically, right? Made me grow up really quick, especially for a 17-year-old kid, you know, and then very quickly was put in charge of people and assets and seeing things that people only see in movies. And it was awesome. I feel like it made me mature a lot quicker than my peers. You know, I would go back home on leave and I'm 18 years old telling people to be careful and be responsible and this and that, and all they're thinking about is the party on Friday night or whatever's right. Next. So I made a lot of really good friends, lifelong connections there at my first duty station in South Georgia. And then I had a couple options of where to go after, and California popped up as one. And I was like, man, I've never been more west of like Mississippi at this point in my life. So I was like, let's do it, man. Jumped in, ended up getting stationed in 29 Palms, California. I always told people it's in the middle of nowhere, but in the middle of everything. You know, everything in life is what you make of it. And I was about 2 hours from Vegas, 2.5 hours from LA, 2.5 hours from San Diego. So if you wanted to do something, you were in the prime location. You know, one thing that I did early on was take in a lot of guidance and leadership from everyone. I just wanted to learn. I volunteered for literally everything, even the things that going back, I wish I wouldn't have volunteered for. I learned a lot and was able to develop myself as like kind of a servant leader. And that's something that I transition into this NFL space of like, how can I best lead these high level athletes that they don't always have it all together, right? So they need that mentorship and that guidance and that what's next planning. And that's what I feel the military was able to help me really transition into the space.
4: I appreciate that so much, man. Like I said, you know, I'm definitely thankful for the service that you put in. And more importantly, the servant leadership that you have, right? To not let it stop there. But I want to unpack something you just said, man. So you graduated at 16?
5: I had a mission. My mission was to get out of town, right? So I went to my guidance counselor my junior year of high school, and I was like, how do I get out of here? And they're like, well, if you want to, you could take night school, right? So I was going to school normal, like 9 to 4 o'clock every day, whatever it was. And then I would go work. I had a job. I was working at Zaxby's. I was working there from about 5 to 8 every day. And then I would leave there and go to the technical college in town and take school with adults that were trying to get their GEDs. I was taking like a couple extra English classes and math classes just to check the boxes. And I ended up graduating with like a 2.7 GPA, but I got out of there, man. It was a super busy senior year. You know, everybody has these stories of their senior year, how wild and crazy it was, man. I started grinding right away. I was trying to get out of town.
4: All right. So now let's fast forward to you're now officially out of the military. What led you to the path of sports agency life?
5: There was like multiple things that kind of led me into this path. And, you know, I got out of the Marine Corps, didn't know what I wanted to do with my life, but I knew how to shoot guns, right? So I started working at these gun ranges and at gun stores, just trying to make it make sense. After about 4 or 5 months, I was like, man, I need to be back in the military in some capacity. So I joined the Florida Army National Guard to try to become a Green Beret, actually. I went through this thing called a Special Forces Readiness Evaluation, where I actually got selected through this process to be able to continue training. And then I started college kind of simultaneously, definitely bit off a little more than I could chew. It was great, man. I started playing rugby in college, doing all this stuff. I was in probably the best shape of my life, trying to do all these things at one time. And I remember I was working at a gun store. I ended up meeting an athlete who played for the Jacksonville Jaguars, who's now actually one of my best friends. And I just kind of seen how he was treated by agents along the way. away and kind of like forgotten about here and there. And it reminded me of the military and all those times where I was forgotten about or kind of treated like a number when I knew like, hey man, I'm the guy. Like, why are you treating me like a number, you know? Yeah. And so I wanted to take that and apply it, you know, hey, how can I help these guys? You know, during COVID, I went and I was actually a contractor for the Department of State as a sniper. There was nothing else to do. The world was shut down. So let me go make some money. And I did that for a while. I actually got stuck in Afghanistan because flights quit happening. I was supposed to be there for 3 months, ended up being there for like 7.5, 8 months. Came back, met my wife. After that, man, she kind of convinced me to start my first business doing security consulting and teaching people to shoot. And obviously it was easy. It was a lot of fun. I was able to do all the stuff I liked from the military, but leave all the stuff I hated behind. And ended up teaching like a handful of NFL players. It started becoming a trend. It wasn't just one NFL player who would complain about their agent. It was, you know, this guy and this guy, or maybe they wouldn't complain directly, but they'd be like, hey man, this guy's tripping, you know, like he's got to figure this out. And I'd be like, you know, just kind of take notes. I didn't really ask many questions. I was just taking notes. And finally asked one of my friends, like, hey, do you think I should do this? He's like, oh, 100%, man, you kill it. And I was like, all right, when you hear that from someone in the space, you just got to, you know, Jesus, take the wheel. You got to do it, man.
4: Yeah.
5: And so talked to my wife about that too. It was a really big decision. And she was like, yeah, you can do anything you put your mind to. She's a rock star, man. Like without her, who knows where I'd be. And I went back to school, got my master's degree and, you know, went through the process to become an agent, which I did not do nearly enough research for.
4: Tell us about that process. What is that process like?
5: You have to have a master's degree or better, like a terminal degree. So like a lawyer, doctor, or something of that nature. And then you go through this application process, which opens up every January. And they make it sound like it's just a normal job application. You know, you pay your fee and that's it. But then you open it up and it's like 160 pages. And you're like, what am I getting myself into? I felt like I was back in the military about to try to go for a top secret security clearance. You know, you fill this thing out and it's asking you for references and everything you did. And a lot of jobs I've had, I've like let people know like, hey, I'm going to put you down as a reference. There was no way in my head I thought the NFL was going to reach out to every single reference I put down. And I started getting called from Marines that I hadn't talked to in 10 years. They were like, hey bro, why did the NFL just call me? And I was like, oh no. So I started like backtracking, trying to get everybody up and let them know. Anyways, you do this application in January, it's due by February. And then they go like radio silent. You don't hear anything from them at all until about May. And then all of a sudden they're like, hey man, congratulations, you're eligible to take the test. And they send you, you have all these materials that are sent to you. And I remember looking at it through the same lens I did in the military, which is when I was given information, I would just memorize it.
4: Yeah.
5: But this was like 700 pages and I had 2 months and I was like, oh no, I can't memorize this. And I thought I was going to, I told my wife, I was like, I'm going to sit right here every night when the kids go to bed, I'm going to memorize a couple pages. And I opened it up and I closed it right back and I slid it aside. I was like, you know what? We have a seminar in a couple months. They'll teach me everything I need to know. I just trusted the process, man. And I really didn't open the book at all until I went to that 5-day seminar. And you go to the seminar and, you know, they're teaching you so much information. So basically you go to the seminar like 7 or 8 every morning until about 5 PM. And then what I was doing from 5:30 PM until midnight was studying all the information they just taught us. And I did that for 5 days. On the 6th day, you take the test. I was hearing all these horror stories about people, because if you fail it the first time, you can take it again in a year. Fail it the second time, you have to come back in 5 years. I'm hearing horror stories. There was a lady in our class who's like, this is my 4th time taking the test. You know, and I'm no mathematician, but I'm over here crunching the numbers.
4: That's a like, life journey right there.
5: Like,
4: right?
5: And I was like, what do you do for a living? She's like, I'm an attorney. And I was like, oh no. I was like, if an attorney can't pass this, and this is like a very law heavy book, I was like, this is a wrap. I remember I called my wife after the test, because the biggest thing people tell you is they time out. They lose track of time because the questions are too dense. You have basically 3 minutes a question. You know, when I did my average time at the end of this, I finished it in about 40 seconds a question. And I called my wife and I was like, hey, I finished. And she was like, oh no, how was it? And I was like, I definitely failed. Like there's no way I finished that quickly and people are struggling with time unless I misinterpreted every single question. And I really think the thing that helped me the most is that I wasn't an attorney. So I didn't read too deeply into every single question. And like, I'm very good at, from my time in the military, they give you a mission and you have to sift through a lot of BS, you know, to find out what you actually have to do as a unit. So it's the same thing. I just went through and it may be a 1,000 word question that you're only looking for 8 words, you know? And so like, I'm pretty good at skimming that and finding what I needed. And you take this test in July and you don't even find out again, it goes silent until October. So I finally got the call in October that I passed and hit the ground running, man. Never looked back.
4: I love that, man. I love what you just said about, you know, you just answered the question. And that, to me, that correlates in life too, because a lot of times people, I think they feel like they need to give you more words than are actually needed, or they need to paint a picture that isn't there. But most of the time, we just want the answer, right? Like, I don't need Damian to talk to me for 20 minutes when he could have just said five words and I could have got to where I'm going, right? And I think that's where people miss, and especially leaders. Sometimes your team just needs the answer. Sometimes they just need the vision. Sometimes they just need to say, hey, we're going over here, so that they know, all right, we're going over there.
5: Correct.
4: So going back to that test really quick, like, what's for the common person, what's something on that test without like going through a question, but what's something that as a sports agent, you have to know that most people don't think that you have to know, or a rule that you have?
5: You know, like, one thing that people probably don't associate with sports agents having to know is like the benefits, like health benefits that players get, right? So obviously you expect us to know money. You expect us to know contract values, that kind of thing, because that's negotiation. But what we also have to know is, if a player gets hurt because of an injury, how do you guide them through that process, right? What does their medical recovery look like? It's not always as easy as the player is going to get help by the team. They could get released by the team and need 1, 2, 3 opinions, go on workman's comp. Now we have to navigate that state's workman's comp on top of the NFL's processes.
4: Talk to us about getting your first couple of clients. Like, I know you had some friends that asked for advice and this and that, but then when ink has to go to paper, it becomes a little bit different.
5: Right? 100%. Part of my initial thought process was like, hey, I know all these guys and they're coming up on contract years and they trust me. Like, we're boys. They're about to sign with me. This is going to be awesome. It's going to be a slam dunk. And that was just not the case. I become an agent. I'm texting all my friends like, hey, man, I made it. And they're like, cool. Like, are you going to work for a big agency? And I was like, well, you know, I reached out to a couple and I'm not going to name them, but like, their morals and ethics just didn't align with mine. Right. Mm. So for that reason, I actually met someone else through the process of becoming an agent. We started our own agency together. Right. So I have a business partner in this whole thing, Jeffrey Poe. I was like, nah, man, I'm going to do my own thing. And almost every player would be like, oh, that's bold. And I'd be like, oh, what do you mean? They're like, well, how about I make a call and you can work with my agent? And I'm like, oh, man, like, what am I getting my hands into? You know, I'm like, no, man, I trust myself. I know the process. Like, I'm going to kill it. None of those players signed with me. But I will say that those players would check in on me through the process. They'd ask me, they'd, you know, tell me about certain athletes that maybe aren't even in the NFL. They never made it, but it was their friends, so they could kind of connect me with them. But largely, man, connecting with these athletes, it's like online dating. You're sliding into DMs. You watch. So, you know, The Office now is, you know, Saturday watching a football game. And then you see a player who looks flashy and fast and you look up his stats, and then you turn around, you read every report that's ever been written, and then you find him on Instagram and you go, hey, man, you looked really good on Saturday. You know, like, I love the way that you attacked the ball. Would you like to talk? You know, and it's like, it's really hit or miss. And obviously it's a little bit more in depth than that, but that's really what it feels like. You'll have players that, you know, they leave you on read and it kind of hurts your heart a little bit. You're like, man, I thought I put a lot into that message. And then you have players that'll immediately hit you back, or you have players that'll never, ever even open the message because they have so many followers, you get lost in the mix. You know, I got really fortunate. I guess it's a mixture of being fortunate and having a drive that a lot of other people don't. Last year, October came around and they're like, hey, this counts as one of your years, you know, being certified. You only have 3 years to sign somebody or you expire. And I'm like, oh, I'm getting somebody year one. That was my whole goal. I'm getting somebody. And so I went through and started looking at every team across America, hopefully like thinking that I could get someone in Florida. That we got someone at FAMU, luckily, but like, outside of that, man, Florida's untouchable for me. I'm over here in Mississippi, Auburn, the Carolinas, you name it. You know, I was able to, collectively as an agency, we signed over 10 people in year one. You know, we were able to get 9 people into the NFL in year one. Out of those people, of the ones that I directly was kind of like the lead agent on, 2 of them stuck in the NFL. So I had 2 players stick in the NFL year one. And the other ones, we all got 2 or 3 tryouts for. So it's not like they had one opportunity. We were able to provide them all the opportunity, which is really our job at the end of the day. You know, I can't play football for you, you know, unfortunately. I wish I could, man. If I could, I'd be in a different tax bracket because I'd be out there.
4: I love that. So which one of you came up with the name of the agency? So Forever Athlete Management.
5: That is a good question, man. We had a list, a laundry list of about 100 names. And we hated every single one of them. And so instead of just like throwing them away, I started making logos. Like, sometimes you have to see it. And nothing was sticking, man. Like, nothing. And I was sitting on the couch one day, just got done playing with my daughter. I just had a beer and I was sitting there and I was like, what am I doing here? Like, what is this agency about? And the biggest thing is, I don't want a player to ever think like, we're going to ditch them. Like, hey, you used to be a guy and now we're going to forget about you. Like, no, I want to help you through retirement. Even if you had 1 year in the NFL or 10 years in the NFL, I want to see you succeed afterwards too. Right. And so I was sitting there and I was like, forever. And I just got stuck on the word forever. One of my boys hit me up. He texted me. He's like, hey fam, what's up? And I was like, fam. I was like, hold on, forever. And I just sat there and finally I sent it to my partner and he was like, nah, man, that ain't it. And I was like, what do you mean? Like, this is crazy. Like, this is so good. And the next day he called me up. He's like, hey man, I was thinking about that. Like, I actually think you're onto something. And so I made the logo up and, you know, put it on a website and we were like, oh man, this is it. This is, you know, cause it just is who we are. Like, cool. It's cool branding. Right. But also like we treat every player like you are family. And that's not just being corny. Like, I know about your mom, your dad, your sister.
4: I love that. And I actually was going to ask you, which is a great segue, because on the podcast, we talk about your because, right? That thing that's deeper than your why, like your true purpose. And so when I see FAM, right, Forever Athlete Management, I'm like, Damon's got a because somewhere around there, whether it is family, whether it is legacy, there's a because somewhere. So this is the right opportunity for me to ask, what's your because, brother?
5: I don't think I've ever heard it worded that way. And I love that though. Like, what is the because? And again, like, because I don't want to see guys get left behind. I don't want to see guys get forgotten about. And you hear this statistic of your NFL players 3 years after the NFL are broke. And I realize that the NFL doesn't require us to make them have a financial advisor. That's kind of crazy to me. So I don't require you to. However, I highly, highly, highly recommend it. And we've already vetted a handful of them. So I make you vet them as well as part of the process. You want to join FAM, you're joining and you have to like kind of abide by what we are going with, right? Our system. I just don't want any of these guys to call me 3 years after the NFL and go, man, you got a job because I'm broke. I need something, right? I don't want them to feel trapped.
4: So you told us a little bit about what it's like being an agent. Talk to the common folk like me about these contracts, right? Because we see these 5 year, I mean, now I'm going to outdate myself now. 5 year, 200 million probably isn't even surface level anymore for a lot of these folks. But you see these big numbers. And then we always hear, yeah, but you got to go back to the guarantee because that's what the real contract is. So talk to the common folk about what these contracts really are. What do you look for when you go to negotiate? And then from a player's perspective, what are some things that they should be looking for in these contracts too?
5: Yeah, so that's a good point. You know, when you talk about guarantees and in reality, you know, talking to the common people, if you take someone who's been in real estate, right? When someone has been in real estate and they go to sell their house, or someone who hasn't been in real estate and they go to sell their house, what they're going to do is they're going to look at comps in the area. How much did my neighbor sell his house for? How much was my house sold for in the past? And what does the current market look like, right? It's kind of the same thing with players. Cool. So I got a wide receiver who has these stats and he played in these years. Let me look at every other receiver who is similar in height and weight and shape and play size and the years that they played and see how much that guy got, you know? Okay. So now we have our comparison amount. And a lot of people, they'll look at it as like, hey, the Jacksonville Jaguars, they were offering me $1 million, right? But no guarantee. You know, or we'll say like the LA Chargers, they were going to give me $2 million with $1 million guaranteed. At face value, you look at it as, all right, well, if I go there, it's double the amount. And the total amount of Jacksonville is guaranteed in LA, right? Which is great, you would think. But now, dial back a little bit, we have to look at the tax rate for those cities, right? And where are you playing your games? Because a lot of people don't understand, you don't just get taxed for the state you're in. You get taxed for every single city you play in. And so if I'm on a West Coast team, I'm probably playing a little more on the West Coast. And we know those tax rates are higher, right?
4: Versus the entertainment tax in California.
5: Right? Yeah, man. Yeah. And so a lot of the times when you look at those West Coast contracts, it will be a lot higher for that reason. And people are like, oh, he must just be a better player. It's like, no, in order to be there, he needed more money to survive. I would say that's kind of one thing to look at, but the guarantee is always the biggest thing. You could look at a contract and say, you know, you're getting a 3 year, $5 million contract, but four is guaranteed. That's awesome. You know, or you could get that same 3 years at the same location for $15 million, but none is guaranteed. You have to really ask yourself, what do I think I'm going to get? Right. So if it's not guaranteed, there's probably incentives. Right. Well, we'll keep it with wide receivers. Maybe he has to have X amount of touchdowns or X amount of first downs, or he has to, you know, have 1,000 yards receiving every year to get $1 million bonus, like whatever it is. And it's not just betting on yourself. A lot of players will be like, man, I'll bet on myself. I'm the best. It's great that you're willing to bet on yourselves, but you have to look at this whole thing as a business now. And they're bringing in other receivers with similar incentives, you know, and then the coaches know the incentives. So sometimes You know, in certain situations, quarterbacks or whoever will try to help you with that incentive. There's a lot that goes into it, man. And I would say one of the other big things to look at, and you know, it's back on that guarantee thing, is when you're looking at a guarantee, things are guaranteed regardless of skill, injury. And if you're a guy who's had a bunch of injuries and you can get a guarantee that says, hey, even if I re-tear the same ACL I've torn three times, I'm guaranteed a couple million, maybe it's worth you taking some off the top to have guaranteed generational wealth. Yeah, I think it's funny that when you get into this industry, and this isn't with everybody, but when you get into this industry and you're talking to a player about $5 million and they're like, man, that's not much money.
4: I have another question. I'm going to ask it and tie it to the real world for a second. Okay. So let's just say I'm a salesperson and I get hired and, you know, they tell me I'm going to make $65,000, $70,000 a year with incentives and bonuses. I could make $100,000. And I bust my butt and I go, I'm the number one salesperson. I make $100,000 next year. They hire someone else and they give them a base that starts at 100. And then now all of a sudden they're making 150, but I'm still the best salesperson out there and I can only make $100,000. So now I'm going to tie that scenario to the sports world. How do you deal with the ego, right? So you sign someone or someone signs this year and they're the number one highest paid wide receiver. Well, then 6 months later, another team signs somebody and now they're the highest paid wide receiver. You've got that ego to deal with a lot with athletes. How do you manage that ego?
5: That's kind of twofold. So one, when we're going through our process of finding athletes, we try to really screen for that, you know, and that's hard because sometimes it'll come out later in life, right? But we really try to screen for that and like really do a lot of character evaluation on our players. But I would say if I was faced with that situation, you just have to be honest with the player. Be like, look, you were the best. Now you have to prove that you're the best again because you're currently under a contract. You signed, right? You know, if you compare it to the national debt, unfortunately, our debt keeps growing, right? So the budget for the NFL keeps growing every single year. And so that debt that America has, things are going to adjust according to that debt, what percentage people are taking of it. It's the same thing with a salary cap, right? Every year that salary cap grows, you are already locked in. Right? You're locked into whatever it is. And so now this player can get a larger percentage. So it's really about how do we look at this in the future and make sure you're the highest paid again. So in order to do that, you have to swallow your pride for, you know, whether it's 1 year, 2 years, 3 years, right? And go out there and show why you're better than him every single year, you know, show why you deserve to make more than him every single year. So when that day does come, it's not even a question of if he's there, if he's lost a step, if he's worth the money, they're going to be throwing the money at you. Yeah, the ego may be there and then be like, hey, man, screw that. Release me. I got to go somewhere else. But the reality of it is a lot of times, even if you get released by that team because you feel this is a personal attack, when another team picks you up, they're picking up the same contract.
4: For everybody that's listening, what Damian is saying is keep working, right? Like let your work be your work. A lot of times we start thinking about or comparing to others. At the end of the day, if you're good at what you do, again, I don't care what industry you're in, what position you're in. I don't care what you do. If you are good at what you do, people notice. But it's the moment that you stop and you want to compare or you want to complain. People notice that too. People notice the work and people notice the not work as well.
5: Yeah. And everybody's at a different point.
4: What do you look for in the athletes you're bringing on?
5: It's kind of a revolving door, right? Like it's constant. But I would say for me personally and as an agency, what we value, right? And I'll say it time and time again, and some people take it the wrong way, but when you really unpack it and understand what I'm saying, it's a good thing. So what I look for are great people who are good football players, because you can take a great person who's good at football and make them better at football, right? That is very possible. But if you have a person who's a great football player, they're a killer on the field, but they're not a good person, it's a lot harder to make that adjustment and make a character adjustment at 23, 25, 26 years old, right? And I'm not saying that's not something I'm willing to do. I'm willing to help mentor and guide you and try to develop you, but some of those people don't want it. Hey, I am the guy. I'm the best corner in the NCAA. I don't need to be a better person, right? Like that's kind of the attitude you'll get. The reason that I'm looking for those great people is because, for example, a guy like Swayze Bozeman, right, who played college football for 7 years. Right. 2 years in junior college, 5 years at Southern Mississippi, had some injuries along the way. Such a great guy and a high work ethic that we knew once he gets his foot in the door, they're not letting him go. Like we just knew that. And the thing is, like when I went to the AFC championship game and I'm down on the field and I was meeting the linebackers, coaches and defensive coordinators, they're like, Swayze Bozeman, that is one of the best people I've ever met. You know, and that's what I want to hear. Right. He's obviously in the room for a reason still. Right. But he's one of those people when there's an optional linebackers meeting, he may be the only person who shows up. And that goes a long way. And if you're one of those guys with an ego or a chip on your shoulder and you don't show up to that, like you said, people will notice when you don't show up just as much as they'll notice you do show up. You know, and sometimes even more. They'll be like, man, he didn't show up to this meeting today. You could have been there 29 days out of 30 of the month and you missed that one day, and everybody in the office is going to talk about the one day you didn't show up. That's what we look for, man. And a lot of the times everything else follows after that, right? You find this person who's a great person, someone who is receptive to criticism, right? And I just keep it real with these guys.
4: So for the athlete that's listening or watching this podcast, why Forever Athlete Management? Why FAM? Why should they choose you?
5: You know, you have over 1,000 agents as of this year. I don't know the exact number, but it's between 150 and 200 agents actually have people on a roster. That's it, right? So we're looking at about 20% of agents actually have someone somewhere. And if you look at myself and my partner, we have 5 people in the NFL. So we're not, it's not like, hey, we accidentally got a guy on the practice squad. Like, no, what we're doing is working, right? And we're going to keep building. And the thing is, why we're different is I'm never going to give an athlete an intern's phone number, right? Or a secretary. You're always going to be able to get a hold of me, my business partner. We have another guy who does just endorsements, another guy who just does PR, and you'll have all of their cell phone numbers. You're going to have the guy's cell phone numbers, right? It's never going to be, oh, can I take a message? Like, no, you're getting a hold of somebody, right? And that's no matter how big we get. So again, I say we've been growing. So we have guys we're doing NIL for in college, and we have our pros. We even have one in the UFL now. Like, we are getting everywhere quick. And so we brought in another agent who's actually NFL and NBA certified, right? So eventually there's going to be an NBA branch of FAM as well. And that's what we intend to keep doing. As we get more athletes, we're bringing in more agents that are like-minded to keep that ratio high. So you always have someone you can reach out to, and you never get lost in the mix.
4: I love that, brother. Any final words of wisdom for the people?
5: Man, I guess if there are any other athletes out there listening to this, what I would say is the money is going to come. Don't get so wrapped up in the money now. If you focus on your education and you focus on your development, your personal development on and off the field, the money is going to come.
4: Where can people find and follow my guy, Damian Knight?
5: Yes, I'm on Instagram, NFL underscore agent underscore Damian Knight, as well as Forever Athlete Management. That's our @. We're also on X as FAM Agency. And yeah, if you guys want, you can shoot me a DM if you have any questions. I'm an open book. And yeah, our website is foreverathletemanagement.com.
4: Athletes, slide into his DMs.
5: Yeah.
4: Slide into his DMs. He's ready.
5: Yes, sir.
4: Man, I appreciate you for taking time. I know how busy you are and I know how hectic your schedule is. So it means the world to me that you took some time to spend with us, man. So I appreciate you, brother.
5: Yeah. No, again, I appreciate you having me on here, and I look forward to going back and watching this.
4: You got it, man. And for all the viewers and listeners, remember, your because is your superpower. Go unleash it.
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0: morning, good morning, good morning. Well, you know, I'd like to welcome you once again to the Thornton Business Hour. You have many choices, yet you've chosen to be with us, and we certainly thank you for doing so. Today we have a special guest with us. We have someone who's been on with us quite a long while, and a new person joining the Thornton Business Hour today. We have Marita Golden, an award-winning author of more than 20 works of fiction. I must have been an old bio because she's well into her 20s right now. But she's a master teacher of writing, coach, mentor, and literary consultant. Her body of work expands novels, memoirs, edited anthologies, exploring the intersection of personal and political and contemporary African-American life. She's the co-founder of the Zora Neale Hurston Richard Wright Foundation and actually a personal friend. Welcome, Marita Golden.
1: Thank you, Pat. I'm always glad to be here.
0: Absolutely. Great to have you. And we have Isisara Bay, a journey agent of her company, Journey Agent Productions. She also serves as an artistic director, live and virtual event producer, curator, and programmer for the March On Festival in Washington, D.C. for the past 12 years, going into its 13th year. She's a keynote speaker, workshop facilitator, intuitive guide for organizations, businesses, and individuals. She designs and leads conferences, festivals, retreats, workshops, and coaching sessions. And of course, I can go on and on. But you all know that I always leave the true introductions to my guests because I know they do it better than any paper or reference point can do. So we're going to go to them for a more elongated introduction of themselves. Welcome, Isisara.
1: Thank you so much. I'm happy to be here.
0: It's so good to have you. Today, we're going to talk about one of the preliminary events for March On. And I don't know if you realize, but I didn't know that March On is one of the longest running festivals devoted to civil rights, to those untold stories and mistold stories. March On increases awareness of the untold events and unsung heroes of the civil rights era and inspires a renewed passion for activism. By leveraging the power of film, music, scholarship, and the arts, the festival shares important stories to connect the past, present, and future to the fight towards social change in America and throughout the world. And when I was talking to Isisara earlier today, you know, I mentioned that it reminded me of the Harlem Renaissance Festival. You know, we used to celebrate that quite frequently. And the thing that I really love about this approach is that when you have many, many events leading up to a huge festival, you have a lot of learning opportunities that go on. We tend to celebrate, as they talk about Black History Month, just in Black History Month, history and the untold stories and the need to release the truth goes on all year. And so by having multiple events, then we just get the opportunity to be enmeshed in truth for so much more time. So we'll begin by going to Isisara so that you can tell us about an upcoming event that is a part of the preliminary precursor to the March On Festival that will be happening this fall, September 29th to October 4th. But on June 20th, there is a presentation, Tony Times 2, How Bambara and Morrison Reshaped the Literary Landscape. I'm going to send it over to you, Isisara.
1: I think of all of the art forms in existence, words and books are my absolute favorite. And so when I saw that there was a documentary released recently on Tony K. Bambara, I saw it and I was excited because it immediately linked in my mind to the book I'd read around Toni Morrison's years as an editor, Tony at Random, and how Toni Cade was one of the authors that she edited. their relationship as author and editor, as two women who were activists, two women who were enmeshed in Black culture and wanted to gift the world with the gift of words in a way that we could be empowered and potent and use it for our liberation. And so I thought, let's put those two together. The author of Tony at Random is right in Washington, D.C., Dana Williams. The film is here and available, and the director will come. And then I thought, who could moderate this powerful combination of screening and conversation? No one better than Marita Golden. So here we are, ready to do this fantastic event later on this month.
0: You see, I told both Marita and Isisara before we began that my biggest job today was going to be reminded that I'm supposed to be interviewing them instead of being a guest. So, back to
1: you have two people who are willing and ready to talk about what we do and what we are going to do.
0: It's very important. As a matter of fact, before we delve into the background of March On in this event, Marita, why don't you share with us how you felt, a little bit about your background. So we'll both have you talk a little bit about your background and what brought you to doing the work that you do. I know in recent years you have How to Become a Black Writer, and I'm actually looking at her books right on the side
1: yes,
0: of my
1: yes.
0: bookcase
1: I
0: over
1: see you
0: here.
1: I'm
0: turning my head right to my bookshelf because actually we purchased a few of Marita's books because we felt that they were so prolific and things that people really needed to know. So what every Black parent needs to know about saving our sons and How to Become a Black Writer is one of my favorite gifts, if you will. So I needed to have had it closer to me, but I know that you've had a commitment to experiential writing and to researching and making sure that whatever it is that you do is authentic and true to form. Tell us a little bit about how you came into contact with this particular event and a little bit about your background that led Isisara to know that you were the right and perfect person to moderate this event.
1: Well, I'm a D.C. native, D.C. homegirl, and I grew up in Columbia Heights. I had these great parents who in different and important ways made me a writer. A father who was telling me bedtime stories about Black history, and a mother who told me when I was like 12 or something that I was going to be a writer one day. And after attending American University, I went to the J School, the journalism school at Columbia in New York. While I was there, I wrote for Essence in the early days of the magazine and cut my teeth as a journalist, but also was writing fiction and sort of writing everything. Went to Nigeria with my first husband, and out of that experience was my first book, Migrations of the Heart, about coming of age, getting Black in the 60s. And from there, that launched my career, a 40-year career, that has resulted in the exact numbers, 23 books. If we want to be exact.
0: Yes.
1: So I have taught widely at many universities, and I'm now, as I like to say, I'm teaching at the University of Marita Golden, where I lead workshops, seminars, both virtual and in person. I coach writers in addition to my own writing. And I've been a fan for many years of March On, and have attended many of their events and had hoped one day that I would be invited to be on one of their programs. And so I was absolutely delighted, you know, when Isisara emailed me and I said, Liz says, it's about damn time.
2: yes.
1: So I was really excited. And Dana, the author of Tony at Random, is a dear friend. So this was perfect. She
3: has synchronicity.
1: Right foundation, just perfect synchronicity. I was not familiar personally with Lewis, the filmmaker, but I have seen some of his films. So this is just a really wonderful opportunity to me to do what I love to do. One of the things I love to do, and that is to talk about literature, talk about the power of storytelling in the world and the ways in which Black people have used it so innovatively and so with so much impact.
2: I just wanted to interject. So a year before last, at one of our events, one of our board members, Alelia Bundles, was there, and she said, "Oh my girlhood friend is here, Marita Golden." And I said, "Marita Golden came to one of our events? I didn't know she knew you. I didn't know you were in D.C. And so that was when the seed was planted. Okay. Not only is she local, I know somebody who knows her who could put in a good word for me. I didn't know that you had come to other festival events. So this really is wonderful.
1: Yeah, it's ironic.
2: And I am feeling the two Tonys circling us as we prepare this. I'm looking forward to this.
1: Oh, yeah. I mean, their spirits are alive and well.
0: I think it's really interesting that you mentioned Alelia Bundles, because I actually met Alelia Bundles when I was producing the program on Madam C.J. Walker at the Smithsonian Institute. And she brought in Alex Haley to that program, and I did a little tour with Alelia and have been kind of friends with Alelia ever since. And we in and out of touch, but she always circles around, and I just think it's really interesting how spirit is working right through all of this. And, you know, what I realized is that when I went to see the Toni Morrison film, I just thought it was just so apropos that Toni would tell her own story. And I didn't even know about the Toni Cade Bambara film that's coming out. And so these are the kinds of things and the kinds of events that are critically important for us to hear the truth. And that's why I'm so excited about this particular event and to being connected to the future events. So this is your opportunity. Actually, Isisara, I thought you were going to go on and tell your story, because it was a definite great segue. So you go on and tell us a little bit about your background, what brought you to this work, and why it's so important. And you can give us the broader overall picture of the umbrella of the March On Festival.
2: Me too. So I am a first generation American of Guyanese parents. My mother was a teacher, and we would travel to Guyana as a child often when I was a child. And at the time, there was no television in Guyana, so there was radio. And I remember being interviewed on a morning show as a typical American teenager, very different from Guyanese young people, talking about babysitting. The guy had never heard of that. Sometimes I would travel with my records and I'd bring 45s. And I was on one program where the host had a jazz show. And so I would play a record and he'd play a record and we would review each other's records. And I remember playing a Jackson 5 record. And he said, "Well, they sound good, but I don't know if they have much of a future." So a few years later, when I went back, after they had a series of number ones and they were really big, it was fun to watch him eat his words. But what intrigued me was there was a woman engineer in the booth. And that's what opened my mind to the fact that I could be in media. I could be in media entertainment. And so my professional life, starting in grad school, was in radio and then in TV news. And then I worked for Columbia Pictures for several years and then transferred to Columbia Music when Sony owned the companies then. So I've always been immersed in the arts, marrying the arts with culture and history and bringing culture and history to life through the arts. So this mixture of a film on Toni Cade Bambara and a book on Toni Morrison, and the portions of both the book and the film that talked about her writing work and her editorship of the two of them, just felt like the perfect marriage to me of their lives as women and as infused with the word. And now this, and as mothers as well, we're going to delve into all of that when we speak about these two women, because they had very full and rich lives and took their commitment into all of those areas.
1: Absolutely. So this is going to be inspiring for writers, for activists, for filmmakers, for folks who are in the arts, for folks who are not in the arts and never knew this about them. This is our way to bring all of that together so that the people who are coming to this, especially the young people who come, can know how they can have 360-degree lives that have impact and make a difference.
3: And I think that this is a perfect time to view and discuss a film about Toni Bambara, because she was an activist in the real sense of an activist, like in the street,
1: building. Yes, community activist.
3: Exactly. And so her life is a lesson in the intersection, the natural intersection between creativity and activism. There's no hard, fast line. And of course, Toni Morrison was an activist inside the institution. Absolutely. You know, the old phrase, what was it, phrase that Audre Lorde said, you can't dismantle the master's house with the master's tools. So what Toni did was she was in the, quote, master's house, but she brought a new perspective. The tools of, that she had as a Black woman, seeing what wasn't there, what needed to be added, who wasn't there, who needed to be invited in. And at a time when there's so much dismay and confusion and despair, I think that both of them are inspiring models. And the thing about Toni Morrison, Pat, you mentioned the film on her life. I think it was Pieces. I think the Pieces of My Life or Pieces.
1: Yes, whatever. The biography on her.
3: Yeah. It was like, even if you had never heard of Toni Morrison, even if you didn't know anything about her, if you viewed that film inspired, you were enlarged by the way she lived her life. And it's so important that she said, you know, she was approached about making a documentary, and she did it. Just like Harry Belafonte. Before he died, he wrote a magnificent biography. And then his daughter did an HBO special. We're taking hold of our story, you know.
1: So yes, we are.
3: They get told right.
1: That's the beauty of all of the different platforms that are available now. What I could identify with when I read Toni at Random, and let me not say read because I listened to Toni at Random. I used to be the person who, whenever I traveled, would have 5 or 6 books in my suitcase. And then leave them wherever I was to lighten the burden. But now I can bring my iPad and have the books. But what I could identify with was her work inside Random House. So the fight she had, not just in helping authors tell their best story, wrestle with their story, the truth of what they want to say, how hard that can be. She then had to advocate for the rightness of that story to be published by a major publishing company. So she herself was a warrior for these words within a larger institution. Mm-hmm. So her relationship with her writers was one thing, but then helping them to see, the better you do your job, the more equipped I am for this book to come out into the world. And it spoke to her commitment to having our stories told on the mainstream stage.
0: Well, you know, I think also what I realized when I was viewing Toni Morrison's story was that she actually coached many of the people she worked with. She coached them yes. to come to a level of authenticity that where they would be revealing and where they would be vulnerable. And she helped them to realize that unless you get to that scary part, you're not really totally unmasking yourself. And she allowed
1: that
0: kind of
1: blood
0: intrigue.
1: On the page.
0: Pardon?
1: You got to put some blood
0: that's
1: on
0: right.
1: the page.
0: Exactly. And that's what I was realizing there. Now, when we talk about these two individuals, one of the things that I realized, I went to a service for a good friend, Nkenje Torre. She was a former Black Panther, helped to start the Black Panthers in Baltimore region and came to D.C. to start quite a few of the chapters. And I didn't realize until she transitioned, and I wanted to say something about her because we used to do Sophie's Parlor together on WPFW, and I wanted to pay tribute to her just on the show and give people an opportunity to talk. So, of course, I do the research, and when I'm researching, I'm realizing that Nkenje Torrey had already submitted her papers. She had written her life story. And I think that when we hear the life stories told by the individuals that experienced them, we get to see the challenges. And the challenges that Toni had, those that interplay that you were talking about, Isasara, with the editors and the struggle to keep the authenticity rather than to go with the fluff that's going to sell something becomes a huge challenge in those times. And I would imagine, I'm sure, you just stated that the story of Toni Cade Bambara says the same thing. And, you know, when I read Merita's book on how to become a Black writer, one of the things, she's really telling a lot of her life story. And she's telling you about those challenges in a very, very creative way. But she's giving you the stepping stones without it being like a diary or like a bio. It's a story, and it's an experience and a journey. And what I realize is that oftentimes we always hear that there are a lot of no's before you get the yeses, and we hear about small struggles. But when you hear the people tell them, it helps me to have more resolve. When you said that it was an inspiration to you, Merita, when you watched Toni Morrison's film. I was so inspired after watching Toni Morrison's film that I took out all of her books and I said, you see, she did this right before she transitioned. And I said, Toni Morrison has everybody reading her books as she's transitioning instead of trying to go find them after she's gone. And I would only hope that with these venues and these platforms, as Isasara said, that we use them to tell our own stories. I think we all should be writing our memoirs. We all should be telling a story so that our children or our families don't have to tell them for us. What do you say to that, Isasara? Because you're actually bringing back the history of the civil rights movement, and I see that you're working with a lot of the children of the civil rights leaders. Tell us about how fulfilling that is and why it's so important.
1: So much of the civil rights movement is ancient history to anybody under 40. Of course, I remember these things, but my daughter, who's 31, Martin Luther King is I Have a Dream and Stevie Wonder's Happy Birthday song that we sing at birthday parties.
3: Right.
1: So the reason I like talking about doing these stories in an artistic way is so that people can see that they were real life folks, that they had the same kinds of struggles that we have, that they had the same kinds of joys, that the work they did was just as risky, if not more so, than we can imagine right now. So when we say we stand on their shoulders, all of the weight of that is real. I remember when, after Obama won the first election, how many young people were saying there's no more racism. This proves it. So these stories let us know that we can't stop at the surface, that there are many layers to what we have to do to live in a society that has equity, justice, and freedom. And using these stories lets us know that there are many tools in which we can do it. The reason the March on Festival does more than panels or first-person accounts of people who were in the movement is because, as I like to say, we learn in a lot of different ways. So if you don't get it from the speech, we're going to sing it. And if music's not your thing, we're going to dance it. And if that's not your thing, here's an art exhibit. And if that's not your thing, here's some spoken word. And if that's not your thing, here's how we're going to show how the foods came from Africa through the South and into the North and across the country. Because it's all part of who we are. These stories are not just history lessons. They are who we are as living, breathing people. And every decision we make in how we express ourselves in the arts, in the things that we buy, in the things that we listen to, in the food that we eat, all of it reinforces this story of who we are as a people.
0: Merita, I see you.

0: still reeling. But I think you raise a good point that how do you keep the story, our story, relevant for each generation? You know, I know my husband, for example, used to teach in the DC public schools, and he would say, you know, you talk to these young people in a typical high school, and you say, all the people who died during the civil rights movement. Well, they know in their own neighborhoods just as many people who
1: Who
0: were
1: has
0: killed.
1: died?
0: Okay? And sometimes maybe even more. And so how do you bridge the gap between, you know, their lack of knowledge, their being, and they're seeing that, what did the civil rights movement even do? Why am I still experiencing this? And we're struggling with the same thing, you know, how do we get our story mainstream? How do we get it in the schools? And black scholars and writers, and we fought the good fight. Okay? We fought it even before the 30s. You know, white publishers often give themselves, and we often give the white publishing community so much credit when they publish, you know, black authors. But for many years, black historians were publishing themselves, or they were being
1: Absolutely.
0: published by small presses before the explosion in the late 60s shined a light on their work. My father told me about, you know, so many historians, you know, oh God, his name, I can't think of it now. Africa's Gift to America, J.D. Rod,
1: J.A.
0: J.A.
1: Rogers, Joel
0: Rod,
1: Augustus Rogers,
0: exactly.
1: World's
0: And
1: Great Men of
0: all,
1: Color, Volume 1, 2, and 3.
0: exactly. And all these black history, we have this, see, we have this long history
1: Yes.
0: of writing our culture, preserving our culture. It's just that the forces arrayed against getting that story out there and getting it mainstreamed as a gift for all of us, not just black, but all Americans, the forces are relentless.
1: Yes,
0: And
1: indeed.
0: but I have to say, we keep writing,
1: We st you're absolutely
0: we
1: right.
0: keep making films, we keep fighting the good fight. And finding ways, you know, so for example, at that school where my husband taught, he would bring in people like Tony Browder,
1: Yes.
0: Afrocentric scholars, Courtney Malloy. I worked with him to bring have put together a whole session where two or three times a month these people would come in so that the black kids could see black scholars, see cultural workers. We just have to keep the fight. And Toni Cade, you know, she fought till the end. I mean, her last book about the Atlanta child murders, that was an act
1: Yes.
0: of witness, you know? Yeah.
1: You know, also fascinated by their stories as mothers through all of this, how to raise a child while you're immersed in the work that you're doing, and showing them this at the same time. Part of what I love about telling the stories of the icons and foot soldiers of the movement is to say, for example, Claudette Colvin, who
0: Right.
1: refused to get off a bus 9 months before Rosa Parks was 15 years old. And when you tell young people that, they don't know that, and it's a revelation. Or how we think Rosa Parks was an old woman when she refused to get off a bus, and
0: Exactly.
1: she was young. She was, what, in her 30s? She was a
0: Yeah.
1: young woman. And before that, she investigated the rape of black women in small
0: Oh God,
1: towns.
0: yes. And
1: So,
0: before that, her father
1: yes,
0: sat on the front porch with a
1: with
0: gun
1: the
0: to keep
1: shotgun,
0: the
1: that's right.
0: family. And she had such a, quote, smart mouth. Her mother said, you're going to get lynched because she was so militant even as a child. So the
1: Absolutely.
0: true
1: So, yes.
0: story of the icons is way much more interesting than the sanitized.
1: It certainly is. And I like that you said that you brought up J.A. Rogers and others. I lived in Baltimore for several years, went to college there, and got to know Paul Coates,

0: who founded Black Classic Press. And I remember his wife at the time, Cheryl, saying to me, we were talking one day about history, and she said to me, do you read many books by Black authors? And, you know, I was well-educated, high school and college, and maybe read one or two, but not purposefully. And once she said that to me, it opened the door for me. And at the time, Paul in his home had a library. He had a room devoted to books. Now, everybody I knew might have had some books packed or stacked up on the store, on the floor in their apartments. He had a room, and he said, you can come and read anything you want whenever I'm home. You just can't take it out of this room. And that also said to me, it showed me his respect for books and the power and the purpose of books. So I want to share that with other people. I want people to know that. And a part of what's going to happen at this event on the 20th is Marita's going to give us some do's, some best practices and guidelines around being a writer and how to publish. Because I know many of us now want to write and write books. I mean, they're the books that you can buy in a bookstore, and then there are books that you can buy on 125th Street on the corner. Self-publishing, you know, anybody can do it. But what I love is Marita will talk about how you can do it well and how to be a good author in the process, not just write whatever you feel like and throw in a lovely cover on it. So we want to both make it accessible, but also for folks to have respect for the power of the word and how we put words on paper and then how we protect it and use it, not just put it on a shelf, use it. So combining the book and the film will help us do that.
1: Absolutely. You mentioned Paul Coates, and I know that one of the things he used to always say is that people think, or used to think, that he made a whole lot of money publishing all these Black authors. And he would say, it is a sacrifice. It is really a challenge to publish all of these Black authors, especially when they became big, you know, because the cost was so exhaustive. It was really his commitment to getting the word out by Black authors. And now we have the opportunity to do it ourselves, but as you say, to learn how to do it well. Because when I was younger, I took a class when you used to be able to get, for $75, any number of ISBN numbers that were, and that's the number associated with your books, for those of you who don't know, you would only have to declare a tenth of them. So who was the guy who used to always, it'll come back to me, used to run these sessions on self-publishing? He said, get at least 100, because you're going to pay the same amount for 100 as you do 10. You only have to declare the titles of a tenth of them. So get 100, declare the titles of 10, whether you do those or not, you have 90 more ISBN numbers. Now, of course, that number's at 275 and you don't get any increment of 10. I'm mentioning those things because Marita mentioned the obstacles that have come about. As we publish more, there becomes more obstacles to get the truth out. And the difference between the publications that are authentic by entities like Black Classic Press or self-publishing as compared to the traditional publishing. And even though Toni Morrison and Tony King Bambara worked with Random House, and there was a certain amount of freedom that they got, they still had a lot of pushback, and there's a lot that goes on. And if you don't have that type of individual in that kind of position, you're still going to get the same mainstream information. So I want to talk a little bit about the difference and the importance of reading and seeking out the books, as you said just now, Isisara, written by Black authors about our lifestyles and our journeys. I'll go to you first, Marita, and then go back to Isisara.
2: Yeah, well, it's a, you know, and for example, the gatekeepers in the publishing industry still are largely white. And what happens in the publishing industry is probably, of all the cultural institutions, the whitest. Even more than film, I think.
0: Yes,
2: way
0: yes.
2: more than music. And that's because the publishing isn't just about John Grisham. It's about the literature, the intellectual life of the nation. And so the gatekeepers are largely highly educated, affluent white people who lean a certain way, but not so much. Or liberal, but if you say Ebony Magazine, they don't know what that is. So despite the fact that, yes, Tony was there, Marie Brown was there, we have black editors, but it's a question of, do we have a black president of the company? No. And in the past several years, when there were prominent black women who were appointed presidents of Simon & Schuster, President Pantheon, they lasted a year or two.
0: Exactly.
2: So we're still fighting the same issue of control. Now, we do have more and more black presses, small black presses, but the goal of real equity in terms of the publishing industry and sharing in powerful ways who controls the stories that get told, no, that doesn't exist. Black people will have an imprint, but that's not the person who decides, is that book actually going to get published? So we're not like a hamster, because hamsters don't make progress, and we've made progress. But it's a continuing. And I mean, as somebody who co-founded the Hurston Wright Foundation, I mean, I'm very proud of what the foundation did for 35 years, creating an institution that provided recognition, training, and community for the global community of black writers. Cave Canem, Cambilio. This is a great space. I mean, when I was starting out as a writer, it was nothing like this. Okay, there was no large community. So I think for black writers today, they can depend on and call on a very large ecosystem of support. And hopefully they will continue to expand that ecosystem.
1: Isisara, I know that you have a lot of experience in Sony Pictures and many other entities and media platforms.
0: Between Sony Pictures and Sony Music.
1: Yes, and I want for you to share with us part of your experience and how your being in that position may have changed some of those outcomes and how you feel this particular project, the impact you'd like for it to have on individuals. We talk about different genres, different platforms, different ways, different means. You know, we had the Sweet Honey in the Rocks. We had the Dick Gregory's. We had the inspiration while we were in the movement days. And these young people right now, they need the push that they can relate to. So I want to give you the platform to take us there.
0: As Marita was speaking before, I thought of two things. When I answer your question about what I was able to do from inside of a larger multinational corporation. And first, I wanted to talk also about the commitment I think each of us has to make in our own lives. Once Cheryl Waters challenged me with this, how many black authors do you read? It caused me to make a commitment to read more black authors and to set a number for myself and to read those books that weren't published by, as we were saying before. You know, Paul's commitment with Black Classic Press was to republish books by black authors, history books and poetry, and to publish new ones, but to republish the ones that had gone out of print. So part of the commitment I made as a young person was in two. One was about reading authors, a wider diversity of authors. You said that many of the people in publishing are well-educated in certain things.
2: Yes.
0: So part of my experience within a multinational corporation like Sony Pictures and Sony Music was being with people who felt they knew a lot. They were well-educated and in some ways well-traveled, but not really. And I was on the corporate side of the business in both of those institutions, working in corporate affairs. And so part of what I was able to do was to start a symposium series within the company. And this was not for people on the outside. This was a symposium series for people working in the company, both in the film business and then in music, because what I discovered was that they were not well-rounded. You know, there was a lot they knew about, but there was a whole lot they knew nothing about. So much so, I remember once saying to someone who was younger at the time that I'd gone on holiday to Barbados, and they were asking me, are you pronouncing it right? I never heard of Barbados. Like, it couldn't exist. Now, I was there, but for some reason, I must not have known where I was. So, you know, this I would use this as an opportunity to bring in writers, speakers, musicians, artists, people in politics, because my thought was folks in the film business and folks in the music business are creating culture that goes around the world. Remember, I'd spent a lot of time in Guyana and South America and in the Caribbean. And I know that when you're in countries like that, people absorb American entertainment and treat it as gospel. And so the same ways in which representation of our people or other minority people is distorted or slanted or one-sided, folks accept that as gospel, so that there's more onus upon us to not just make sure that other kinds of images are put out, but that the people who are putting them out are better educated as to who we are and the richness of our culture. So that was the stance that I took within the company. You know, if I was going to be someone that had some measure of power influence, I could use it in a way where I could bring my understanding of culture to other people. One of the projects I was able to do at Sony Music was I was on the Congressional Black Caucus Foundation board at the time. And when I started, I asked the new chair at the time what his wish list was, because here I am representing Sony Music with a certain amount of budget. What could I do to further enhance his desire for what the caucus could do? And he said one of the things he wanted was better relations with the other minority caucuses, the Hispanic caucus and the Asian Pacific Islander caucus. And so, as you mentioned early on, part of what I do in my alternative life is I love doing workshops around consciousness raising, personal growth, and I infuse culture in it. So I decided to promote and do a retreat for those three caucuses. We did three of them. The first one was right outside Washington, D.C. for a weekend. The second one, the representative from Puerto Rico encouraged us to come to Puerto Rico, so we did it there. And the third one was in Texas. And I had 22, 23, 24 members of Congress come to this. And so they had an opportunity to talk with each other. I had performers come. The first one, Sarah Jones, who is an actor, and has won a Tony for her one-woman performance on Broadway, where she can imitate any accent. And so she brought many diverse voices in New York to the stage. So she came and did an excerpt of her performance. I'm going to give you an example now of how I love the way culture works. In one of the pieces, she was voicing a border immigration agent in Texas, and who had arrested an immigrant. And the immigrant used the word, a derogatory word for a border agent who was a Hispanic border agent. And one of the representatives from Texas got choked up afterwards because he was a border agent in a previous incarnation. And his intention as a border agent was to make the way smoother or clearer for those who are migrating and to protect as well as uphold the law. He was walking this line between the two. And this was his opportunity. And so he revealed himself very vulnerably because of what the art instigated. And then a floodgate of stories opened up about how another representative who also was from Texas, how she put in her application to run for office on the last day. She was a grandmother. Two of them were grandmothers, and their children encouraged them to run. So if they're in meetings on Capitol Hill or in hearings, they don't get to share these kinds of stories. And now is an opportunity to know each other more personally. And from those retreats, the Congressional Tri-Caucus was formed. They created an institution within Congress and began from there to put bills forward together and to hold town hearings together. So that was how the arts could do that, to open people's minds and hearts. And I think events like this do the same thing for folks who come and see and hear. You never know what inside story is going to open something inside and allow us to see each other differently as human beings, in the ways that we are different, but more importantly, the ways that we are the same and human. So we want the two Tonys to do that, for everybody to come in the room, and for Marita and Dana and Lewis to do that through their work.
1: You see, when you interview people who, for whom this is their business, they just do all your work for you, you know. But that was a segue. We do need to talk about that more, but I want to give Marita an opportunity to talk about, and it's something that you mentioned earlier, Asasara, and it was that we have a commitment wherever we are to do whatever we can to advance the understanding of our own cultural identity, our own personal experiences. So, Marita, I know that you do this in every walk of life. Everything that you do, you integrate history, you integrate lessons, and you integrate an opportunity for people to be and reveal. So tell us a little bit about that. And while you're doing that, tell us a little bit about what else you're doing right now.
2: Well, this will sort of answer both things. One of the most exciting things I've been doing the last couple of years is I've been offering memoir workshops for Black women. And Black women at this particular moment are revolutionizing the memoir. Mm-hmm. There's a whole community, class, nationwide group of Black women, probably global Black women, who have decided that their story is important and their story is worth telling. And these are women who probably grew up, you know, being censored, being told they weren't good enough or they couldn't possibly write. But because we live now in a culture where people feel that they have the inalienable right to write, which is a good thing in some ways, these women that I'm working with are telling amazing stories of their personal journeys, working in often difficult environments, and they are often writing, sometimes they're writing for their families. You know, I want to write this story so I can give it to my children or my grandchildren. Sometimes they're writing because they want to get published. But every time they write their story, they're writing Black history. So that their story, their interview story, is a part of Black history. And in my workshops, they don't just discover their stories, they discover community, which is so, so important. And on Juneteenth, on next Saturday, the 20th, I will be talking about community and writing and how important creating, building, and sustaining community is for writers, whether you're a writer who just wants to write because, or whether you're a writer because you want, like I did, I want to get published, I want to have impact. But community is really, really important. And these women nourish me spiritually. And so I'm doing what I taught it in Lagos, Nigeria. I've taught it Virginia Commonwealth, George Mason, UDC, Johns Hopkins, but I'm doing the best teaching, the most satisfying teaching of my life right now, working with these women as they write Black history, write themselves into Black history.
1: At the Marita Golden Institute.
2: Yes. Okay. University.
1: University. All right. Well, Golden. Yes. University. Okay.
0: UMG.
2: Okay. That's good.
1: All right.
2: And I have, I'm just finishing up a memoir masterclass, and in the fall I'll be teaching a fiction workshop, and people can go to my website And there's a pop-up that you can get on my mailing list, and you can go to the page about workshops, and information is there.
1: And your website
2: and
1: is?
2: It's like maritagolden.com.
1: Okay, okay.
2: And like last night, I periodically do a session called Ask Marita, where I'll go on Zoom and for an hour just talk to writers about their work, their questions, their concerns, and you could just ask me anything. Last night we talked about the books we were reading, as well as specific questions about their projects.
1: That's wonderful, and I thank you for sharing that. I know that when, you know, Albertina, who was a co-host of this show, who unfortunately transitioned recently, she was a teacher, you know, at Bowie State University, and she took
2: Professor.
1: The opportunity, Professor Lane, she took the opportunity to bring you. Now, this was an HBCU, but there wasn't a lot of money for guests, but she wanted her students to know not only you, the work that you do, and have a better understanding, and then be inspired. So she said, well, I'll bring Marita, I'll pay her, you know, and then after she did it, of course, they wanted to reimburse her, you know, but before then, there wasn't money. And Isisara, you mentioned that we have a responsibility, wherever we are, to do what we can. I want to give you an opportunity to share a little bit about that and a little guidance there, and also to talk again about this particular event.
0: Marita was talking about her work that she does outside of this event on the 20th.
1: Yes.
0: It reminded us, we said before, I just wanted to say a little bit about our festival in the fall.
1: Yeah, that's what
0: and to give an example of how our stories can help us in many ways. So one of the events, the festival starts on the 29th of September, Tuesday through the following Tuesday, with various events. And that's on the marchonfestival.org website. So one of the events we're doing is a story of three families. This will take place on Saturday evening of the festival at the Atlas Theater. And we're going to be talking about three New Orleans families, multi-generational families, and their political impact and descendants of the family. So one is on the Francis family, the Landrieu family, and the Morial family. Mm-hmm. Now, the patriarchs there all knew each other. Tim Francis's father was the first lay and Black president of Xavier University in New Orleans, and he also was a great supporter of the Freedom Riders and desegregation in New Orleans, and he was friends with Moon Landrieu, who was a mayor of New Orleans and supported his career, who in turn supported Mr. Morial's career. So we have Tim Francis, who was Mr. Francis's son. We have Mitch and Mary Landrieu. Now, Mitch was a mayor of New Orleans, and Mary Landrieu was a representative in Congress. And we have Mark Morial, who was also a mayor of New Orleans and is now the head of the National Urban League. And Doug Brinkley, who is the historian and writer and scholar, will interview them. So this is an opportunity to see how, on a community level, similar to the way that Toni Cade Bambara did in her community. I mean, she was a community organizer who also wrote and used writing to empower the people in her community. On that night, we're going to talk about a multi-generational way in which these three families supported each other's political careers, helped to desegregate where they lived to promote the cause of civil rights, and are still doing so today, and the ways in which they inculcated this into their children. So I'm looking forward to hearing that multi-generational story and what it must have been like to grow up together with the fathers that they had and then their own careers in this way. That's going to be preceded by a performance of New Orleans' first line music by the Crush Funk Band in Washington, D.C. So again, we can take what's part of America's original art form, jazz, and the music, and talk about how the richness of that music is embodied in the people. You know, in New Orleans, you're thinking about politics, music, food. So that's just one of the events that's going to take place at our festival. And you'll be seeing and hearing all of that. We launch everything right on the 5th of July.
1: You know, when you work with professionals, they go right to it, you know? I thank you so much. No, I had a wrap up because I want to give you all an opportunity to close out. And we need to tell people. I get so carried away talking about the stories. I told you the hour would go by fast. It's over. So we need to tell people how to get to the program that we're talking about today, because I was totally enmeshed in what you were saying. So let's do that. And if Marita, you can go first on your parting words, because we only have another minute, and then we'll tell them about how to get in touch with this program.
2: Well, all I can say is I'm very excited to be a part of the program on Juneteenth. That is Juneteenth, correct? 20th. That is Juneteenth. So come out and celebrate Juneteenth with us at a program that will be educational, inspirational, and inspiring. And the program for the fall sounds absolutely fantastic.
1: And I just saw...
0: So to come to our Tony Times too, yes, which will be at Metropolitan AME Church, yes, that Saturday afternoon, starting at 3 o'clock. There'll be books for sale. There's the screening. There's the conversation. There's the mini workshop on publishing. You can get tickets or make reservations at marchonfest.org.
1: Mm-hmm. That's marchonfest.org. Can you also get tickets, yes, at Eventbrite?
0: Yes. When you go on the website, it will be channeled through.
1: MarchOnFest.org. 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
0: And if you go to Metropolitan, you'll hear all about it in church.
1: Okay, all about it in church. Well, you know, it's been a thrill and a pleasure. I can't wait to go to the program on the 20th, and I'm going to fill out Keep Me in Touch so that I can go to all of, yes, the programs coming up.
0: Absolutely.
1: I really thank you for being here.
2: Well, thank you, Pat, for inviting,
0: indeed,
2: me.
1: It's my absolutely my pleasure. You know, I end the show as I begin the show, thanking the listening audience for tuning in. I thank our engineer Alonzo for keeping us on task, and I certainly, your action item. They always get action items to go to marchonfest.org, and make sure that you make your commitment to the program on the 20th. But more importantly, look at what's coming up and make sure your action item is to tell one other person about what you heard today. That's your action item. I thank you, Isisara. I thank you, Marita, in the show, mm-hmm, by thanking our listening audience. I'm Pat Thornton signing off, wishing all of you a very blessed week. Ciao.

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7: Ladies and gentlemen, welcome to another exciting episode of Mick Unplugged, and I am here in New York, Times Square. Couldn't do this show without having the talented, the best, the creme de la creme when we are talking about Broadway. We are talking about my good friend, the one and only Boss Alicia, Salisha Thomas.
8: Oh,
7: Salisha, how you doing, girl?
8: I'm like, I'm so happy to be here. Thank you so much for having me.
7: You know, and I forgot to say California's finest, you know, Fresno is in the building. So my wife is from California, Bay Area.
8: Right on. I love the Bay Area. It's so beautiful. It's a different vibe. I lived in Southern California for a little while and that was nice, but I like the Bay Area.
7: Yeah.
8: When it comes to California,
7: New York is it. So what got you here? Let's just go there. What got Salisha from Cali to New York? I mean, we're like old school, like East Coast, West Coast rival. Like you flipped.
8: I did. I was in college at Cal State Fullerton. Barely graduated, but I did it.
7: Okay.
8: And I did it early.
7: Okay.
8: I was working as a vocalist and a princess at Disneyland.
7: Mm.
8: And I loved it. I got dropped down to one day a week.
7: Okay.
8: And I'm like, how are you supposed to live on one day a week, y'all? And there were some other things going on. I got out of a bad relationship and I came out to New York City to just visit. But when I got here, Mick, I just fell in love. I fell in love with it. I'm like, this doesn't make sense. I can't just like upend my life. I met this homeless man, sat down next to me, waiting for the A train. And he said, I don't know who you are, but you need to move here and you need to do it now. I had goosebumps all over my body. His eyes were twinkling. Like, I'm not making this up.
7: Wow.
8: Within 2 weeks, I had gotten rid of everything in California and finished my last days at Disneyland and was back in New York. And the week I got here, I landed the first national tour of Beautiful, the Carole King musical. I got here and I mean, there was a little bit of time before we started rehearsals, but mm-hmm. I toured for 2 years. While I was on tour, I took a week off, ran for a pageant, became Miss California. I just was living in my suitcases and kind of flying by the seat of my pants and prepared to fail. Okay if I failed, but giving myself the opportunity to fly, just in case if it did want to work out.
7: Yeah.
8: I never wanted to think, what if? Like, what if I listened to my heart? What if I took the chance? It's okay if you fail. Just try.
7: So we're going to back up again. Miss California. Oh, you just casually, you know. And I was doing this, and then I won Miss California, and then I was, let's back up. Because I know how humble you are. But we're going to back up and let's talk about Miss California for those that don't know.
8: It was the Miss World Organization, which in America, it's not that, well, at the time, it wasn't that big of a deal. It was new to us. Mm-hmm. In the world, it's recognized, but in the country, usually our country just sends a model. Right. And that was one of the first 2 years that they held a pageant here in the States. Mm. And so the way they kind of did it was different than the systems usually run. And I just went as a delegate, a national delegate. Mm-hmm. And out of all the girls there, I had the highest score for the West Coast, for the California. So I ended up with the title of Miss California. Mm-hmm. And they were okay with me being on tour. And each state that I went to, I was able to like volunteer and wear my crown and meet with my sister, crown title holders. And it was really fun. One of the directors for the first pageants that I ever ran in for Miss Fresno, she became my mentor and now she's my best friend.
7: Okay.
8: But at the time she was like, what's your talent? And I was like, I was just going to memorize a monologue. She goes, that in pageant world, that's code for you don't have a talent. She's like, can you sing? I'm like, I do at church. Mm. And so I took voice lessons for the first time.
7: You know, you again, all the humbleness in my good friend, Celicia, you highlighted. And then I was on Broadway. So let's talk about the Broadway story. So how did Celicia from Fresno, California, all of a sudden is now the star on Broadway?
8: It was a dream of mine since I was little, but it was one of those, like, what are the chances?
7: Yeah.
8: Like, what are the chances? My hometown hero, Audra McDonald, she has 6 Tonys and she's from Fresno, California. I see it and she's black like me.
7: Yeah.
8: And so I felt like, okay, well, again, I always like to give myself permission to fall flat on my face. Mm. But when I get a yes and when I get a win, it's good.
7: Yeah.
8: But people don't see all the no's that I get. But for when it came to Broadway, I toured for a year and 9 months and I loved it. I loved touring with the Carole King musical. Mm-hmm. And I put my notice in, not because I didn't like it anymore, but I've always just wanted to live in New York and I wanted to give it a chance. So I put my notice in not having anything lined up. And right after, I ended up getting a show called Trevor with the director who directed Beautiful. And while I was playing Diana Ross. And oh gosh, there's a great story there. But while I was playing Diana Ross in Trevor in Chicago, I get a text from my agent saying, the role that you did on tour has opened up on Broadway. Do you want it? I'm like, are you kidding me? I've been waiting for this moment my whole life. I don't even have to audition for it. I just have to say yes. And I said yes. And after I finished that run, they gave me 2 days. Mm. I moved to the city on a Monday. I rehearsed Tuesday, Wednesday, and I made my Broadway debut on a Thursday.
7: Ladies and gentlemen, that is not easy. There's a lot of memorization that has to go on. There's a lot of marks that you have to hit. And oh, by the way, you're not just talking, you have to sing and you're with people that you probably haven't been around.
8: Oh no, I met the lead while we were doing the show. Like I see her on all these billboards and trash cans all over Times Square. And in the first scene that I was in, she came up because in rehearsal, she wasn't there. It was her stand-in. And so on stage, she comes up to me and I'm like, oh, it's the girl from the billboards. Celicia, you have to say your line.
7: Right. No fangirl moment.
8: I know. Right. I wish I could have gotten to meet her before. Like, it was so cool to me. Yeah, it was completely surreal. But to be fair, it was the same show as on the road, but a completely different cast, a very different set. Mm. I thought our set on tour was incredible by Derek McLean, who's done so many things on Broadway and like Academy Awards and Golden Globes. He's done so many things. It was a great set on the road. But the Broadway version, it was bigger, higher, more things moved. It was an operation.
7: Yeah.
8: Yeah. And so there were definitely a little bit of some learning curves. For the first national tour, I set that show. So I knew where I like to stand and when I like to stand. Broadway had been open for 4 years at that point. They had their own choreography backstage. Mm. And so even though I'm used to being in the wings on this scene, they're like, no, you need to go change downstairs at this time. So that was different, but it was all fine and good once I found that rhythm.
7: So for those that don't know, walk us through a Broadway audition, right? Are you on one play like your entire life? Do you audition for other? Like, walk the casuals like me through being on Broadway and what that means from your perspective.
8: There are so many different ways to approach the Broadway world. Mm-hmm. I have friends who have been in Lion King for over a decade.
7: Wow.
8: They call that a government job. Okay.
7: Okay.
8: Okay. Okay. Where you get to go to work and you have a good feeling it's going to be there tomorrow.
7: Right. Right.
8: You're going to get that check. You know exactly what to do. You can make your grocery list while you at work. It's like,
7: You don't learn anything new.
8: No, right? No, you just go to work, you do your thing, and then you go home to your apartment and your family.
7: Mm.
8: That's one way of looking at it. Then I have friends who jump from show to show to show. Some of them are broke, but they've got credits and a reputation.
7: Yeah.
8: And they're shooting for that Tony.
7: Mm-hmm.
8: They want to get the role of a lifetime. They want to build that list of like leading roles. But because they're jumping from show to show, sometimes there's gaps in between the shows. But they
7: it's like that job hopper. And you got to explain. So
8: yeah,
7: from April of 2021 to today, you don't have nothing on there.
8: Yeah.
7: Why?
8: Yeah, okay. Exactly.
7: Okay.
8: But you might know their name and their face. So that's a different approach. And then there's the chorus where you can jump from chorus to chorus and always be in a show and stack up your credits. But you might not be famous, but you're always working or you're always swinging. There's just different ways to approach it. My feelings change all the time. At first, I just wanted to be on Broadway. And that first show that I got, it was a dream come true. Better than I ever thought it could be. I was so happy.
7: Mm.
8: My cast was so welcoming and fun and loving and like people who I'd listened to on the CD for so long.
7: Mm-hmm.
8: I'm standing next to them on stage.
7: Yeah.
8: Just in awe of them. I never, ever, ever took that for granted. And the show that I did after that, boy, oh boy, was it a very different experience. I got my butt kicked. No. I got my butt kicked.
7: Yeah.
8: I did.
7: All right. Do tell. Do tell. Do tell.
8: The Britney Spears musical. There was a lot happening.
7: Okay.
8: There was a lot happening on all angles in that show.
7: Mm.
8: Ultimately, I am so grateful for that show. I'd never taken a swinging position before.
7: Okay, so explain what a swinging position is. Because some people are like,
8: swinger?
7: What's what? You talking about?
8: Why are you swinging?
7: Right.
8: A swing is like a super understudy where you're covering almost everybody. Well, in my case, almost everybody in the company.
7: Okay.
8: So sometimes a swing can cover three roles or four roles. And a lot of times it's people in the ensemble. They had me covering 12 roles, pretty much the entire ensemble and six of the leads. That's not normal.
7: Okay. Sounds tedious.
8: It was.
7: Sounds like your brain is on fire because it's like, wait, who am I today?
8: And I ended up going on before I was expected to go on.
7: Mm-hmm.
8: So almost every new role that I went on for, I had not been rehearsed for. That is crazy. It's Broadway. You got me on stage, feeling my way around. Everyone's hoping that I say the right line at the right place. And then I sing my heart. Come on, y'all. That's a little crazy.
7: Yeah.
8: I went on they swung me on for a lot. So it was a short run. We were only open for 3 months.
7: Mm-hmm.
8: We had 123 performances. I was on for 68 of them. Again, not normal.
7: Mm.
8: I went on for one of the lead roles over 25 times. But the actual lead, it was basically Disney meets Britney Spears, all these Disney princesses with Britney Spears music. And they're finding like their feminists, like they realize they don't have to do the same stories that have been written for them.
7: Yeah.
8: Snow White and Cinderella are the two like leads.
7: So then what became your first lead?
8: My first lead,
7: Snow White.
8: Playing Snow White in Once Upon a One More Time. I went on for one of the stepsisters in Once Upon a One More Time. That was my first principal debut, I would say.
7: Okay. How did that feel?
8: Full house.
7: Yeah.
8: Extended applause. Not just for me, for the show. It was such an electric night. I think it was like industry night.
7: Mm-hmm.
8: So our peers were in the audience and they were wild.
7: There you go.
8: They were wild. And I just remember feeling like I've always wanted to feel this or feel or see what it was like. And this feels great.
7: Mm.
8: A lot of times when I'm in the spotlight, I get nervous. I get stage fright and I'm stressed out. And so I'm not always able to enjoy the pressure until the very end. And I'm learning how to enjoy something that I've wanted for so long that has so high stakes when it begins, not just right towards the end when I'm like, I think I made it. The life that I'm building for myself seemed to be more and more high pressure situations. And I just realized like life is too short to not have fun. Like what's the point of manifesting all this stuff or praying for it. Mm-hmm. If when it comes, I'm stressed out.
7: Yeah.
8: I don't want to be stressed out. The thing that I've been working on, and with my husband too, is how can I perform at the highest level if I have to wait for a very long time, for one moment in time? How can I perform at the highest level after waiting for so long, and to stay relaxed
7: mm-hmm.
8: when those few minutes mm-hmm. come?
7: Mm-hmm.
8: Again, the high pressure situations, but trying to stay relaxed.
7: You've said, because I've counted 5 times, you're not afraid to fail. I think that is so important for everybody that's watching, that's listening. Why is that a big component, not just for you, but something everybody should embrace?
8: I talk about it in my book a lot. It's called Why Be a 9 When You Can Be a 10. And it's a fun book. It doesn't take itself too seriously. And on the outside, it could feel like, oh, reach for perfection. But that's mm-hmm. not what it's about.
7: Mm-hmm.
8: It's about embracing all of your flaws
7: mm.
8: and showing up in this world exactly as you are. Because there is nothing better than somebody who is okay with exactly who they are.
7: Mm.
8: That puts everybody at ease.
7: Yeah.
8: Even if you're just a mess, if you own your mess,
7: yep. but,
8: like it just, there's something magical about those unicorns who just are self-actualized and show up
7: mm-hmm.
8: unapologetically themselves.
7: Mm-hmm.
8: And I think part of that is embracing the parts of you that might not be pretty.
7: Mm.
8: The parts of you that might not be polished or completely put together. You know, sometimes I'm pretty awkward, and I used to really be embarrassed about that. And now I just kind of embrace it, and I don't care. Like,
7: right.
8: That's just who I am. And when it comes to how that translates in my career,
7: mm-hmm.
8: I put myself out there a lot. And sometimes I even will save the rejections mm-hmm. that I get. Cause mm-hmm. I'm like, I can't believe.
7: Yeah.
8: I can't believe I tried that. Like, who has the audacity to do? Like, I will even shock myself because I realize all it takes is one yes.
7: Mm-hmm.
8: All it takes is one major opportunity to come your way. And it's like, bam, everything's different. Just like I dated a bajillion people on the road. I had a boyfriend in every major city in America. Okay. None of them were the ones. All it takes is to find that one person who is like, oh, you're weird.
7: Mm.
8: I'm weird too.
7: Mm.
8: Let's do this together
7: yeah.
8: forever.
7: Yeah.
8: You just got to get it right once.
7: Yeah.
8: But you have to be okay with hearing the no, seeing the no, getting the no's. And when the stakes are high, those no's hurt extra when you're like, whoo, that one would have changed my life. But when you keep putting yourself in those positions, and you're in the arena. You're mm. in the arena of greatness.
7: Mm.
8: You're in the neighborhood.
7: Mm.
8: Getting big no's, it hurts. But you're in the right neighborhood.
7: Yeah.
8: And it's just a matter of time.
7: Yeah.
8: Keep showing up.
7: I love it. And show all the way up too. Like, that's my thing. If you're going to show up, show all the way up. Like, anything you do half-hearted is never going to make it. Like, that's why people that have side hustles, and everybody knows I say this all the time, at some point, either make your side hustle the main thing or quit side hustling.
8: Ooh.
7: Because you can't live in two worlds. That's right.
8: Why am I convicted?
7: Oh, did I touch something? Did I hit a nerve? I'm sorry.
8: I needed to hear that.
7: You can't side hustle forever.
8: You cannot.
7: You can't. And you're limiting what should be your main thing by trying to side hustle.
8: Because if it's your side hustle and it brings you joy, there's a reason why that passion is in you.
7: Then put that whole, as one of my uncles would say, put your whole ass in it then. Yes.
8: What is your favorite thing that you love?
7: This. You can't replace human bonding, right? Like, my thing is, I just love hearing people's stories. I love being able to let others listen to people's stories because everybody's going through something, and you never know the word that Celicia just said or is about to say is a moment that somebody needed. And there's always, like, every episode I do, I get a response from different people that's like, I needed that.
8: Mm.
7: Thank you. And that's my thing. Like, so my thing with Mick Unplug is your because, that thing that's deeper than your why. To me, your why is superficial, right? I could, your why is about to be your child. Should be your why, but why? What's the because? And so if I said, Salisha, what's your because right now? Like, what's that thing that's like, this is my purpose. This is my motivation. This is my accountability when I don't need it. What's your because?
8: Wow. Are you asking me for real?
7: For real, for real.
8: You know, my priorities have changed quite a bit. And, I recently went to a Tony Robbins conference and it was wild.
7: Okay.
8: Did it change my life? Yes.
7: Okay.
8: And one of the exercises that we did in the arena, there were thousands of us. What, like, he turned off the lights. The kids had to leave and.
7: Oh.
8: Yeah.
7: This is water, but.
8: Right. Okay. And there was an exercise of basically seeing your life as it would be if you let all your disempowering beliefs take the front seat, continue to take the front seat. And we went deeper and deeper down that road, and seeing what that could look like was very painful. Letting your doubts, letting my doubts, and the, like, the most disempowering things I could think that I realized weren't even true.
7: Yeah.
8: What does your life look like if that is in the driver's seat? And so with my new priorities now being my family, it's always been career, career, career, career. Let's climb this ladder. And I think I will always be a career girl. But now I'm married and I love my husband. Yeah. I love him.
7: Yeah.
8: I love him. Like, I didn't think I could love a person like I love my husband, Andrew.
7: Let's
8: like,
7: go, Andrew.
8: He's so special in so many different ways, and I've started to maneuver differently. And now we're going to have a baby.
7: Yeah.
8: Everything just feels different. And I, there is a life that I've always wanted to live, and I've gotten to live it up to an extent in my own life. But thinking about having my child grow up with that just being baseline. It's kind of freaking cool.
7: Right?
8: Can I do that?
7: You sure can.
8: Can I, like, create a life that I've always wanted and it's just, like, normal to the, like, that would be my dream. And a challenge for me. Like, can I do that?
7: Yeah.
8: I'm not sure if that answers the because.
7: It does. It does. And here's what's crazy cool. And I don't think most parents have thought of this. I'm glad you did. You can give your children the life that you wanted. And I think a lot of times we settle and we do it the opposite way. Well, you know, I couldn't do this as a kid and neither can you, or I didn't have TV. So you're not, you know, like we get in those because I didn't. I'm going to make it tough. I'm going to raise you tough so that you appreciate. Well, you can also appreciate and have, I'm not going to say luxury, but you can have comfort and appreciate it all at the same time.
8: Let's go.
7: Right?
8: Yeah.
7: Right? It's okay.
8: I want them to be kind.
7: What?
8: I know. Like, I feel like there's like a stereotype. Like, if you grow up with something, you're going to be like this. I don't know what my kids will grow up as. I'm like, I'm not rolling in the dough, but one day I want to be. And when that happens, I want my kids to be humble and kind and generous.
7: That is it.
8: I hope I'm a good mom.
7: You're going to be a great mom. Stop.
8: I've never done it before.
7: Most people haven't. most of us start that way, you know? Gotta start with one. Gotta start with one. So, Salisha, you talked about the book. What encouraged you to write the book?
8: Ooh.
7: And give us the title again.
8: Why be a 9 when you can be a 10? You know, I've always written. I have journals and journals and journals of writing. And I wrote a book in the pandemic that will never see the light of day. It's completely, completely inappropriate. And I couldn't use it. I couldn't use it for public use. But I wanted to write something that I could use. And the, that book that I'd written in the pandemic, it had a lot of good story. There was a love story in it. It was unrequited, didn't work out. And it was just, everything about it was wrong. But it tied into all these awesome stories, some of which I've told you about. And I'm like, well, where can I use these? And also, how can I get my message of embrace failure embrace your flaws.
9: Mm-hmm.
8: Enjoy life by being you.
7: Yeah.
8: Instead of what you think people want you to be.
7: Yeah.
8: How can I put that all together? And it was, it just brought me a lot of joy. It actually kind of wrote itself.
9: Mm-hmm.
8: And so it gave me an outlet to put some of my favorite stories, like running a marathon without training on a 2-show day. Like that to me was a little bit, I did that. That was wild. I get to write it down. I get to tell, I don't actually think that's in the book. Regardless, I get to tell these stories and wrap it up with like what I think. I don't know. I just want it to encourage.
7: Yeah.
8: That is my goal.
7: Okay.
8: Is for when people come in contact with me, they feel encouraged
9: and
8: they feel inspired. And if they're like, that basic girl can do it, that means I can do it. Listen, anything is possible. And it's so easy to look at people who are where you want to be or somewhere where you think like that's not a thing. And just to feel like, well, that's only possible for those kind of people.
7: Yeah.
8: And that's how I've always looked at the people who I look up to.
9: Mm-hmm.
8: And I've been fortunate enough to start meeting the people who I've looked up to.
7: Okay.
8: Slowly, but surely.
7: Yeah.
8: And I realize they're all just people. Like that is wild to me.
9: Mm-hmm.
8: And why is that? Why does that feel so mysterious?
7: Right. Right.
8: Like, take that filter off and stop gatekeeping.
7: Let's go. That's what I'm talking about. That's the truth.
8: So
7: that's the truth.
8: Figured something out.
7: Yeah.
8: How does that benefit you to not share
7: what
8: you learn?
7: Right.
8: Yep. With your peers, with your sisters. Like, like, let's communicate. I shared something on my blog a few months ago about, I think I had a miscarriage. And I feel like you're not supposed to tell people that.
7: Okay.
8: But I was like, what? If I don't tell anybody, that's like the most isolating thing in the world.
7: Yep.
8: That'll make no sense.
7: Yep.
8: Who made these rules, Mick?
7: It wasn't me.
8: Who made these rules?
7: Right.
8: You're supposed to just go through stuff by yourself and not tell anybody?
7: No.
8: That feels completely alienating and isolating, like you're all alone.
9: Mm-hmm.
8: And I wrote a blog about it. And do you know how many of my friends came out of the woodwork to tell me about their stories?
7: It wasn't just you.
8: No! My friends who I've known.
9: Mm-hmm.
8: And a lot of it,

0: is crazy to me.
1: Yeah.
0: We are literally all in this together.
1: Yeah. Good stuff, Salisha. Words of wisdom. I didn't know you were a philosopher as well.
0: Shut up.
1: You do it all. You do it all. The philosophy from Salisha Thomas.
0: Oh my God.
1: So, Salisha, you've been amazing with your time. I know how busy you are. I do want you and Andrew both to know, very proud of both of you.
0: Thank you.
1: Very proud of both of you. Uncle Mick is here for you guys.
0: Uncle I promise. Mick.
1: Yes. Uncle Mick is there.
0: Thank you.
1: Absolutely. So, Salisha, where can people find and follow you? Not that they don't know where to find you, but where do you want them to follow you?
0: Thank you for asking. They can follow me on at The Salisha Show on Instagram. That's the name of my podcast, my YouTube. Well, I guess my new YouTube's not called that, but it's my show is called The Salisha Show. My Instagram is called The Salisha Show, and my website is thesalishashow.com. It's like by Felicia, but with an S, but it's spelled S to the A to the L to the E. Just kidding.
1: Oh, keep going. You don't know how to spell your name? No. You don't know how to spell your name?
0: It's S-A-L-I-S-H-A.
1: Okay. Ladies and gentlemen, this has been my good friend, Miss Salisha Thomas. Salisha, so honored to have you.
0: Thank you.
1: This has meant the world to me.
0: Thank you.
1: You got it.
0: And thank you for encouraging me.
1: All the viewers and listeners, remember, your because is your superpower. Go unleash it.
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7: It's not a big deal.
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7: Just get over it.
8: We've all heard it. 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
1: Ladies and gentlemen, welcome to another exciting episode of Mick Unplugged. And today's guest is an exceptional motivational speaker and advocate who has dedicated his life to empowering youth and communities. Overcoming significant challenges in his own life, he has become a voice of hope and inspiration for many. Please join me in welcoming my good friend, Mr. Roy Juarez Jr. Man, Roy, so one, again, honored to have you here. Man, your story is more than inspirational. Your story is so powerful. On the show, we talk about your because, that thing that right. really pushes you.
9: I really think my because is my siblings. That's it. Like they're the reasons why I fight as hard as I do. I do. But when I started to fight for them and I started working with kids across the nation, I started to see all the other kids that reminded me of my siblings and my little brother and my little sister, especially.
1: Like, let's go back to how this started and what growing up was like for you, and talking to the audience about that journey, not to talk to yourself, but to right. tell that story.
9: Yeah. I was invited to be a keynote speaker at a conference that I had snuck into when I was a homeless teenager. And I snuck into that conference to steal a meal. And I remember when I was the keynote, they invited me on stage. I was standing at the podium and I remember glancing back to the very back of the room where I had sat as a homeless kid. And I said, man, if I could have just run to him, meaning my younger self, and tell him, don't give up. Life will get better, but you have to be here to see it. You're not going to believe that you're eventually going to be close to your mom again, that you're going to have nieces and nephews that you absolutely love, that you're going to see the things that you have seen. And I share that with kids because I also want them to know that what they're going through at that moment, there is a future. They have a future that belongs to them, not to their situation, that belongs to them, not to their family environment, not to their socioeconomic environment. It belongs to them, but they have to put in the work to get there. But they don't have to do it alone, because there are people who believe in them and people want to help them get there. I became homeless officially at the age of 14. And I say officially because it all started when I was about 12. My parents were going through a very violent divorce, but 1 week my mom would take him back. The next week he would have to be gone. And so it got to the point that I started to defend my mother. physically whenever she, I was always with her.

0: they're always protecting her, always trying to be there to support her. So when my dad came home, I remember one time he said to her, "You need to make a choice. Do you want your son or do you want me?" Right? And I mean, that hurt, right? Because I'm Roy Waters Jr. I carry his name. And I said, "You know what, Mom?" I said, "You don't have to make a choice. I'll leave." And I remember that in that one instant, calling this woman from the church, and I said, "Well, please come get me. Please come get me. Please come get me." It was Easter. And she's like, "Okay, I'll come get you." And I spend Easter with them. But what breaks my heart is when I think about my mom, I'm sure he left too. So she literally spent Easter alone. I left, he left. And so it was a constant going back and forth until one day my mom finally just said, "You know what? Enough's enough. I want you out. Get out, get out." My dad was like, "If I can't have you, no one's going to have you." So we had to go into hiding. And we started moving from home to home to home. And every time he would find us, we would have to take the sheets off our bed, put them on the floor, put our clothes in the middle, and we were gone every single time he found us. And around 14 years old is when I finally became homeless on my own. My mom had met a man and who was helping her. And he said, I'll help you come live with me. But the only catch was that he didn't want kids. And for the longest time, Mick, I thought that she just left us because she didn't want us. Fast forward many years later, after I'm an activist crossing the country, working all over the nation, I invite my mom to come with me to upstate New York. And she's with me. We're in the juvenile hall in upstate New York. And where I speak, I tell our story. And afterwards, we're all talking, me, the students, the probation officers. And one woman is talking to my mom behind me, and I can hear her talking, and I'm talking to a young girl, but I want to hear what's happening to my mom, make sure she's safe. And the lady said, "How could you leave them?" And she said something that kind of shifted everything in my perspective. She told that lady, "You don't get it. You don't get it. He wanted me dead. If he would have found us, he might have killed all of us. If he would just find me, he's only going to kill me." So in her brokenness, her thought was getting rid of us was technically saving us.
1: Saving you.
0: Yeah. And that has changed everything. You know, parents are human. They make mistakes. They're growing up just as they have the same pains and fears and anxiety that even I have to this day. I personally don't have children. I can't even imagine what my mom was going through, knowing that her high school sweetheart wanted her dead, and now she's having to care for five kids and can't do it. And then he gets her fired from her job. She now can't do it financially.
1: Let's talk about that emotion. So the emotion, before you knew the real reason, right? The real because. Your mother's because was saving your life, right?
0: Absolutely.
1: But 14-year-old Roy didn't know that.
0: What was that emotion? Roy was lost.
1: Right.
0: He thought he was the common denominator because his grandparents didn't take him. They took his little sister, but they didn't take him. His aunts and uncles wouldn't take him. All the families that he lived in, he could only stay for a short while, whether it be a month in some lucky cases, whether it be a night in others. So I got to the point that I was like, you know what? The only common denominator is me. I must be bad. Something must be wrong with me because nobody wants me. And the sad thing is that this happens in a lot of our youth across the nation. And I have seen it firsthand. And I've learned that kids never stop loving their parents. It was never my parents' fault as a kid. It was me. Kids only stop loving themselves. And that's what's really sad, because then they grow up with this idea that I'm not good enough, I don't deserve. Why should I even try hard? That future, that college isn't for kids like me.
1: And what was that like as a kid trying to create bonds of friendship with other kids? Or was it like you didn't want to attach to people because you never knew what stability was? Like what
0: for
1: was
0: me,
1: that
0: I
1: like?
0: Think it was the opposite. I was so hungry for someone to love me that I attached to everyone. And I became what everyone wanted me or needed me to be at that moment. So if I went to a new home, I now say that I like looked in an imaginary bag and asked, well, who do they want me to be? Because if I could become whoever or whatever in some cases, which is not good, what they want me to be, then that meant that I had a place to sleep one more night. I had food to eat one more day. If my baby brother, my baby sister wanted to see me and this family would let them, I at least got to see my brother and sister for like one more night. And so I lost myself in this homelessness, in this process, in this bag full of different Roys to survive.
1: That is so deep and so uncommon, but common at the same time. And what I mean by that is uncommon because we don't get to hear these stories. And a lot of times when you're speaking to youth, they're not going to tell you everything that's really going on. But the common part is this is what's going on today still. Absolutely. Right. And as leaders, as adults, as leader of people and leaders of communities, it's our job to have those conversations. Absolutely. To let people know that there are safe outlets. And so I applaud you for creating those safe outlets, brother.
0: Thank you. And I think that you touch on a really good point. Kids want to share, but they're scared to share. And the reason I say right. that is I loved my mom and I didn't want my mom to get in trouble. And I knew that if I would have spoken up, she probably would go to court and my brain was like, she's going to go to jail. And so my loyalty was still to my mother. I wasn't going to say anything.
1: Yeah.
0: It's not until you find a trusted adult that youth like myself will let you in to even yeah. help.
1: That's great, dude. So let's go to the hotel that you were sneaking into to get meals. So let's talk about that journey and the humbling of that, right? Like Absolutely. Continental breakfast. All right. I can go in here today. If I come in tomorrow, they may not know that I'm here or that I'm actually staying here. So walk us through that survival, dude.
0: Absolutely. Yeah. And thank you for those words, actually, survival. I think that when you grow up with a tough life, you learn lessons that can never be taught in a book. But if you can take your education and define those lessons, then there's no stopping you. Because education will not only change your life, but it will change the entire fabric of your family. And that's why education is so powerful. And at this point, I was very street smart. And so I saw this huge hotel in downtown Dallas, Texas. It's the Omni Hotel. And I thought, man, they got to have food in there, right? It's a beautiful, big, big hotel. So I walk in and I'm looking around. And sure enough, I saw this line of women about to go into this room. And I figured they're going to probably have some type of meeting. There's got to be food in there. So I hid my bag because I learned as a homeless kid, if I was invisible, I got to stay longer. I couldn't make any waves. If I was living in a home, I'm going to wash my dish. I'm going to clean your dishes. I'm going to cut your yard. Because the happier you are with me there, the longer you'll let me stay. Kids become invisible, but no child, no kid should ever have to be invisible, right? They have a voice and their voice matters and they have to learn how to use that voice. And it's up to us as the adults to help them learn how to use it effectively. And so I go in, I hide my bag, and sure enough, they open up these doors and all these women start to walk in and I walk right in there with them. And I go sit in the very far back corner so that no one would notice me. And as I sit there, some lady comes and she serves me and I thank her and I start to eat. Well, this woman comes out on stage and I don't really care what she has to say. Like I'm going to eat my meal and I'm going to leave. But when she's talking, her words, like I'm really listening to what she's saying. And she's talking about the way she grew up on the last street in Laredo, Texas to the border. And she grew up as an immigrant. Her parents were immigrants and how she was told that girls like her don't make it. But this woman grew to be the highest ranking Latina woman in the combat support field, the United States Army. She broke all kinds of records because her father taught her to ask, why not you? Mm-hmm. He said, why not you? You go ask that counselor who said you can't make it. Go ask her, why can't you make it? And as I sat there, I had my plate in front of me. And even though I was hungry, I wasn't even eating because I had a bigger hunger. And in my mind, I was like, well, why not me? Because I used to dream. Like, why can't I have my dreams? And so after that woman spoke, I walked up to her, table. I grabbed her card, went back out, grabbed my bag, made my way back to San Antonio because this was in Dallas. And I went back to San Antonio where I'm from and went straight to my best friend's aunt's house, a woman who had my baby brother. And I said, I need my baby brother back because I thought I had a plan.
1: So I'm intrigued by the story because I know it. So what happens next? You thought you had a plan. So what happens next, man?
0: So my plan was by the time I made it back to Miss Carmen's house to get baby Ray, the idea of me being able to have my future was gone. It was a little bit of hope from what I heard, and then it was gone. But I thought, he will have his. My baby brother will have his entire future. I'm going to give up my entire life. I will work 1, 2, 3 jobs. I'm going to put him on a bus. He's going to go to school, and all his dreams will come true. And so I'm a teenager, so we have nowhere to live. But my plan was, if I take him to this church I knew about when I was a kid that I attended with my mom, then maybe they'll help us and maybe they'll let us live in there. So we literally went, took the bus as far as it could. We walked the rest of the way. We sat on the front porch of that church and just waited for someone to show up. Because I knew it was Wednesday if they were going to have service. And sure enough, the lead pastor shows up and she gets out and she recognizes me. She goes, Roy? I was like, hi, Pastor Doris. I said, can I talk to you? And she goes like, yeah, let me open the church. So we go inside the church and I plead my case. We have nowhere to live. I just need a place to live with my baby brother. I promise you, I will take care of everything. I would do the yard. I will clean it. It'll be ready for all your services. I just need a place to live. And she says, Roy, you can't live here. You can't live in this church. And for a second, I thought I had made the biggest mistake because baby Ray had a roof over his head. And now he would be living with me on the street.
1: And then what happened to you and baby Ray?
0: Well, she said, you will live with us under one condition. And I was scared because everyone had a condition. Sometimes they were good. Sometimes it wasn't good. And so with all this anger, I was like, what do you want? And she says, Roy, calm down. Calm down. She says, all we want is that you go back to school. You can live in our home, but you will go back to school. And that's how I went back to school, to high school. And then from high school, I graduated and took off to college.
1: Yes,
0: they
1: sir.
0: They kept me for 4 years. The only reason why I moved out of their house was because I decided to leave. Yeah. So they are my parents. They didn't legally adopt me, but they're my parents. So I have more than one set of parents. And that's okay. Because family's just not the love in your veins. Family is the love that's in your heart. That's family. We can choose family as well.
1: Yeah. So amazing, man. So amazing. And I know that the story of the speaker also comes full circle because you met her later in life, right?
0: Absolutely.
1: Yeah.
0: So tell
1: us that.
0: I'm in community college. I'm struggling. I'm not doing very well. I didn't have a good high school foundation, right? Yeah. So if I'm going to be honest, one counselor said, I know what she was trying to help me, but she said, Roy, did you take algebra? I was like, nah, miss. Like I've never had it. She said, Roy, did you take algebra? And I was like, no, miss, I didn't. And she goes, okay, good. And so I get to college. I don't know anything. Yeah. So I end up taking college algebra 5 times before I pass it. Right. So I'm having to relearn everything. So I'm in community college and I'm working for the activities department on campus as a work study. And so the dean knows who I am. So she comes and she finds me and she goes, Roy, are you coming to our event tonight? I was like, nah, miss, I'm not going to come. Right. I'm walking away. And she's like, Roy, we have food. I'm like, miss, I'm just joking. I'm going to be there, right? Like, offer me food. I'm there, right?
1: Right.
0: And so I come. She goes, good. She goes, Roy, I want you to introduce our guest speaker. I'm like, yeah, who is it? And she said, her name is retired Lieutenant Colonel Consuelo Castillo Kickbush, which was the same woman who had 7 years earlier speaking in that hotel. Nobody knew my story because I was taught to be silent. You know, a lot of times we teach our kids to be silent without even realizing that's what we're doing. And it looks like, what are your grandparents going to think? What's the family going to think? That's a way to silence our kids. Or what happens at home stays at home. That is a lesson that teaches our kids to be silent and not communicate. And so I was taught, you know, don't talk about what happens. So nobody knew in my campus. And so that day I broke tradition. And as I stood there, Ms. Kickbush to my left, my dean was in there, my colleagues, my professors, other students. And I looked at her and I said, miss, you don't know me, miss, but I know you. And then I told the story. Yeah. And so she was crying. I was crying. 2 weeks later, I got invited to speak at her book signing. And then 2 weeks after, I got hired in her company.
1: Amazing.
0: It was supposed to be a 2-month internship and it lasted for 2 years. And
1: that's amazing.
0: My life continued to change.
1: Yeah.
0: Because she mentored me. I started traveling with her and she was just peeling layers like an onion to try to get to some of the core issues because I had a lot of street inside of me.
1: But you used that, man.
0: Absolutely.
1: It fueled you.
0: Absolutely.
1: It fueled you. And now we have impact truth, right?
0: And if we don't invest in our kids, what I had is going to come out regardless.
1: Right.
0: The difference is it going to come out in something that's be productive, that's going to add to our communities? Is it going to add to our nation? Or is it going to be something that's become destructive?
1: Yeah.
0: And so we want to help our kids see their value, understand, process, and heal from what they've gone through so they can be contributing members of society.
1: So impact truth, right?
0: So,
1: you're empowering youth now.
0: Yes.
1: And so talk to us about starting that.
0: Well,
1: and then obviously what it is and what you're doing.
0: Absolutely. Thank you. My intention was I am going to get my degree. I'm going to go work in corporate America. I'm going to make a lot of money and I'm never going to be homeless again, ever. Mm. I never wanted to have this life again. But I started taking a lot of psychology classes. And my psychology classes were mainly for me, not to learn it, but trying to figure out what the heck happened to me, what the heck happened to my family. And it really taught me to separate the illness from the person. I love the person. I can help her with the illness. And that was my mom for me. And so I remember one day driving through the middle of the night before classes. It was like 3 o'clock in the morning. And I'm driving back to San Antonio from Abilene, Texas. Mm-hmm. And I want to get to her house before she leaves for work. Yeah. And I leave her a rose on her car with the note. I turn around and I'm driving back to campus. When my phone rings and I look at it and it's my mom. And I answer it and she can barely speak because she's crying. She says, "How can you love me?" She said, "After everything I have done to you, how do you love me? You're my mom. You will always be my mom." See, life gets better if we choose to be the change. Yeah. So when I'm graduating college, this is my thought process now of I want to be better and not bitter. You know, I want to show my siblings that there's a better way, that we can undo some of the lessons we learned in our childhood and not pass them on to the next generation. So as I start to cross the stage, I start thinking, why me? Why do I get to make it? Why do I get to cross the stage when there's a 1.6 million kids just like me at that time? Now there's 2.1 million kids like me. We went in the wrong direction. I can't even tell you how. And that is horrible. But at that time, I was like, why do I get this opportunity? So I said, you know what? Before I use my business degree and go work in corporate America, I need to give back. And I'll do it for 6 months. And I'm going to live out of my car. And I'm going to drive from LA to Jacksonville, Florida. And I'm going to speak at for free at any shelter organization, any place that would open up their doors. I'm going to find the kids. I'm going to tell them, don't give up. Life gets better, but you have to be here to see it. And I dubbed it the Homeless by Choice Tour because I was homeless again, but this time it was my choice, not my situation, not my parents. It was my choice. And 3 months into it, I saw America through a lens that not very many people get to see. I saw how broken we are. And I said, I have to do more. So I decided that instead of crossing the country for 6 months, I would live out of my car and I would circle the entire nation. And I was gonna give myself a goal to reach at least 100,000 kids. I ended up living out of my car for 2.5 years. No grants, no funders, a tour that ran me over $200,000, a money that I had to raise along the way, but I was able to reach over 108,000 kids. And then my phone has never stopped ringing.
1: Look at that. Perseverance, the power to keep going, but more importantly, the power to make an impact. Another pillar, another core value that I know that you believe in as well as me is the power of mentorship. And I believe for me, like that's my purpose now, right? It's to mentor because I've had amazing mentors. Talk to us about what mentorship means to you.
0: So two things pop in my head. One, mentors, if you're going to be a mentor, whoever's listening, it's about them, not about you. You're there to help guide them and direct them. You're going to struggle with your mentee, especially if you find a kid like me. I'm going to push and push and push. Why? Because every person I have trusted has failed me. Every person. So I need to make sure that you're real. I need to make sure that you're, when you tell me you love me, you're not just saying it because you say it to all the kids you work with. You're not telling me that you're going to be there for me. I need to make sure that you're really going to be there for me. And the moment that I believe you, I never want to let you go. When I got myself fired, so I'm going to state it that way. When I got myself fired from my mentor's company, I was so devastated that I did everything I needed to try to get back into her company. So she raised the bar even higher and I met it because as the broken kid, I thought, will anyone ever love me again? Because I honestly felt that she did love me.
1: Yeah.
0: And so it caused me to work harder. Now, as a mentee, I think that it's our responsibility to honor our mentors' time, their energy, their wisdom, and what it took them to learn it as well.
1: Yeah.
0: And so it's a growing process. And not everyone you meet is meant to be your mentor. You have to connect and click with that person. So
1: that's right.
0: Yeah. Mentorship will shave years off of hard work that you would have to do in your life to get you to the next level. But then you cannot forget once you get there to turn around and help the next generation up.
1: The insights that I get from mentors, I make sure that I'm always passing through.
0: Absolutely.
1: Because I never want my legacy to end with me. right? Like, it would be very selfish of me to take the wisdom that I get from the Damon John, a Robert Irvine, a Roy Juarez Jr. It would be very selfish for me to take the wisdom that you give me and let it sit right here. Like, it's all about the power of being able to take what Roy gives me and now help 5, 6, 7 thousand other kids or youths that went through what Roy and I went through, right? But now we can show them there is a path.
0: Absolutely. Right? Well, my thought is, what would have happened to me if my parents had mentors? If my dad had a mentor and to show him how to deal with what he went through as a kid, to process it, to how to healthily release things. What would my mom have gone through? What would that situation have been like? You know, they're both great people. They were just broken.
1: Amazing, man. So we're about to go rapid fire. I wrote a few rapid fire questions out.
0: Okay.
1: So we're going rapid fire.
0: Oh, here we go.
1: Roy, the best stage moment you've had as a speaker?
0: Being at the few conference and speaking on the stage that I snuck into and heard, and by chance, or higher power, whatever you believe, mine is a higher power, my mentor by chance was speaking at a conference in the same city the day before. So this time she sat in the audience as I spoke.
1: I love it. What's the best way for someone to give back to youths today?
0: Find kids who need someone in their life. There are a lot of kids who may have houses, but we don't have homes. So how many homeless kids do we have in our cities?
1: For the parent that's listening right now, that's like, I'm Roy's mother. How do they have that conversation with their kid? What's some advice you'd give to that parent?
0: Kids don't care if you're perfect. They just want you there. And they want you to love them, let them know you love them. And at the same time, get plugged into a school where they may be having a parent program or something so that you can learn from other parents. My dad is back in my life, my biological dad. It took 20 years to get him back in my life. I think that we're all chasers in life. We're all chasing something, a nicer title, a bigger house, you know, partner, whatever we're chasing. Yeah. My chase had always been to bring my family back together. Not my parents married, separate, they're better. But I wanted to be able to be in a room with my family. And so when I wrote my book, Homeless by Choice, I put a dedication page to each person, including my biological father. And I said to my biological dad, actually, forgive me, I put to my dad, I hope we can build a healthy relationship before it's too late. I read the entire page, threw it on social media. His girlfriend saw it, showed him. He calls me. At the time, you call my business line, it would go to my cell phone, right? Not anymore. And I answered it, and it was him. And I said, you, dad? And he goes, yeah, it's me. I said, what do you want? He goes, I heard you wrote a book. I said, I did. He goes, I heard you put me in it. I said, I did, but like, I changed your name so you can't sue me, right? Just in case, because like, we don't have a relationship. He goes, that's not why I'm calling. So why are you calling? He goes, if you're serious about what you said, he goes, I'm ready. He goes, I'm so sorry. I will take the blame for everything. And I said, dad, I don't want you to take the blame, dad. I just wanted you to acknowledge what happened. I said, if you're serious, come to my book launch. It's next week in San Antonio. He showed up. So for the first time in over 20 something years, I'm on stage. And I invited my siblings up first, and then my mom and my stepdad. And I said, if he's willing, my biological dad join us. And he comes on stage. And for the first time, I have this picture of my entire family. It would not have been possible if it wasn't for my mentors, if it wasn't for education, if it wasn't for my faith, if it wasn't for forgiveness. You know, here's the final thought and something that I adopted and I own. If people can hate for no reason in this world, I can love for no reason. And I love the kids that I serve. I love my family. I love what I do. I don't have to even know these kids for us to love them. So as a community, we need to love more than hate. And I think that's desperately needed right now in this world.
1: You always give me something. And that right there was extremely powerful. So much, I'm going to restate that or re-say that. If you can hate for no reason, then you can love for no reason at all too. That was it right there.
0: People hate for no reason, and it's stupid. We got to love for no reason. Let's switch it.
1: Where can people find the book first and foremost?
0: You can go two places. My name, RoyWattisJr.com or ImpactTruth.com, which is the name of my company. 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
1: Love you like a brother. Appreciate you, the words of wisdom, the mentorship that you're always providing. Most importantly, leading by example, man. Like, I appreciate you for just being present.
0: Thank you. I do my best. I'm human, but I do my best.
1: And for all the viewers and listeners, remember, your because is your superpower. 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
21: 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Do you know what time it is? Yes, Al Sharpton's time. And for the next 3 hours, here's time to put aside all pretenses, deception, denial, or fronting. The time has come to keep it real on Keeping It Real with Reverend Al Sharpton. A very good afternoon to you all across the country. And good morning to our West Coast listeners. Welcome to those listening on Sirius XM. Channel 126, The Urban View, where talk empowers and becomes action. I'm coming to you live from our National Action Network corporate headquarters in New York. For the next 3 hours is Witness Wednesday. Witness Wednesday. Do you got something you want to witness about? Let's call Wednesday's Witness Wednesday this week. Witness about your view on what's going on in the country with redistricting, with the war in Iran, with affordability. Can I get a witness about Black History Music Month? Can I get a witness about what's going on in your town around the question of affordability and job? Can I get some witnesses on where we are and where we need to go? So I'm looking for some witness, Wednesday witness folks that'll testify under truth. I'm not going to swear you in the oath, under the truth of how you feel. And it is Warrior Witness Wednesday. Warrior Witness Wednesday. We have warriors that listen to this show and warriors that fight. They talk on the air and then they go out and do things. You got a lot of people that run their mouth and don't run their feet to get anything done. It's like James Brown used to sing, it's like a dull knife, just won't cut it. Talking loud and saying nothing. You know, a dull knife can't cut hard butter, can't cut loaves of bread, dull knives. So you need to be a sharp. And if you're going to be like a sharp knife, you got to have a strategy and you got to know exactly where to slice. So that's why a warrior Witness Wednesday is important, because everybody with well intentions does not have a well thought out strategy. You meant well, but you didn't do well. So let's talk about all of this. Now, yesterday there were primaries in several states. A lot of attention was given to Maine because this man, Democrat, who did win overwhelmingly, by the way, the Democratic nomination to face Susan Collins, the Republican incumbent in Maine. And he's a Marine veteran called Graham Plattner's his name. And they came out with that he had made inappropriate gestures, communications, texts, and even dating with women in his past, that he had a tattoo that had a Nazi emblem. He won anyway. And it's going to be interesting what happens, how Susan Collins, the incumbent Republican senator, how she navigates that or not. Problem Susan Collins going to have is attacking him on women and attacking him on other things while she's supporting a president that has been found guilty by a jury of his peers of sexual harassment of women and has been convicted of 34 felony convictions. So that's going to be interesting to see how Collins can attack this guy's record when the man she's supporting for president and votes mostly with, his record is would make Platner's blush. And I'm not saying that I'm with Platner or either one. I'm just saying the facts. We see in South Carolina, Jim Clyburn won his nomination and seat again for Congress despite the redistricting threat. We see in the statewide races in the governor's race in South Carolina, the Trump-endorsed Lieutenant Governor Pamela Yvette and Attorney General Alan Wilson advanced to the June 23rd runoff. And Democrat Jermaine Johnson is the party's outright nominee for the race as the Democrat and the governor's race in South Carolina. We also see the House approved a $70 billion with a B dollars of Trump's immigration crackdown. It's a narrow passage, but it passed. That's why every vote counts. It passed the House 214 votes to 212, largely along party line, and it gives massive money to ICE and to Border Patrol. And a lot of observation and a lot of consternation about what is going on with these redistricting. That's why people are organizing. That's why we're putting together these voter brigades. Some are already out there. Another thing that caught our eye for Warrior Witness Wednesday is the conviction of Carmelo Anthony, 19-year-old, was convicted of murder and sentenced to 35 years in prison for the fatal stabbing of a 17-year-old Austin Metcalf during a high school track meet. And but the jury, they said it was confusing. He was dealing with a whole different set of circumstances. But the jury was convinced by the prosecutor he was deliberate and unjustified. And what raises concerns is nobody on the jury was black. It was an all-white jury. All black jurors were dismissed. That doesn't necessarily mean every juror was white, though. Some could have been something else. But that's how the identity in the makeup sheets were, or in the application sheets to become a juror. So we are in very serious times. It looks like they can't get all the way in and finish this war, and they don't know how to pull out. And the longer they stay, the higher the gas prices are going up. Some places are already at $6, doubling up. At the same time, unemployment among blacks and whites still have a gap almost 2-1, and they're closing DEI in companies. Laid off over 300,000, like that, 300,000 federal workers. Like it was, boom, gone. And somebody got to beg you to stand up and fight back. Somebody got to beg you to come to a rally, come to a march. You're too busy wallowing in your pettiness, in your gossip and conspiracy theory, rather than stand up. So you're an expert at what everybody else hadn't done, while you ain't done anything. And I think that it is absolutely very telling very telling. And, you know, you're going to get the haters. I see the haters on the board. Rose, we check out. Let's run checks on who these people are that want to pollute our thing. Yeah. Yeah, Rose. I want to, you know, pull up their Facebook or wherever they're from and give me all the background on them. Since they want to come on our message board, I need to know who they are. And maybe give them a little publicity. You know, rabbit hunting, Rose, ain't fun when the rabbit got the gun. You take a shot. But sometimes I'll shoot back just when I'm in the mood for it. Not all the time. I think Bruce Turner's saying on the message board, the justice system is in serious trouble because of Trump. It is. When you see who he puts in his personal lawyer as the attorney general, I mean, you couldn't make this stuff up. Let's take a break. We'll be right back. Let's talk about all of this. I need your phone calls lined up now. 1-877-532-5797. 1-877-532-5797. Shopton. Keeping it real. Be right back.

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8: I am Sorrell Jones Cooper. 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
16: Plantation said I'm free and were recaptured and re-enslaved because the laws said that. Without them signing the laws that we fought for, how should we have gotten free?
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16: Because you're raising things that you haven't thought out. 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All right, then give me the answer. You haven't answered me yet. If you thought it out, give me the answer.
18: Asking the tough questions.
19: Well, see, here's the thing. I call him in a statement. Now you.
16: No, but I'm questioning your statement. You can question mine. You can question any statement I make. You can question any statement. Whoa. You can question any statement I make, but you cannot call here and tell me don't question the statement you make, brother.
20: Brother's gonna work it out.
18: Be a part of the conversation. Just keep it real. 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And now, America's number one civil rights leader, the Reverend Al Sharpton.

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17: 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You got one man choking and the other holding him down. They all need to be in front of a grand jury. No justice.
18: And now, America's number one civil rights leader, the Reverend Al Sharpton.
19: Keeping it real, keeping it real. I am your host, Reverend Al Sharpton. And we're back, 1-877-532-5797, 1-877-532-5797. Or you can go to the message board at nationalactionnetwork.net. And I just got a couple of text messages from some of our people in Chicago saying, I didn't know you was going to speak at the PUSH conference. Yep, I'll be there day after tomorrow. Friday morning, 9:30 at 50th Street Drexel. I'm looking for all my friends to be there. All right, let's go to the phones. Let's go to Metaverse and Mr. Wells. Mr. Wells, you're keeping it real with Al Sharpton.
20: Good afternoon. Reverend Sharpton, I'm going to pivot here. I've got to deal with that, and I know we don't agree, but what has happened in Texas, and I've When you lecture black people, they don't like it. All right. But I'm going to weigh in here and hopefully, do you know Charleston White, the internet personality? Have you ever met Charleston White?
19: No, not that I know of, no.
20: There's been this thing. The reason why I bring his name up, he's supposed to be over there with Nick Cannon doing Wild and Out Here coming up sometime soon. And they tried to have Boosie over there with him. And Little Boozy and Charleston haven't been getting along. The reason why I invoke the name of Charleston White is a certified mitigation specialist in the state of Texas. That is his expertise. If anybody is serious about
19: certified what? He's certified what?
20: Mitigation specialist in criminal proceedings like this.
19: Oh, litigation.
20: Right now, got them 30. Mitigation. This is the sentencing aspect. After there's been a conversation, you've been he's the mitigator.
19: Oh, the mitigated case. Special. Okay. All right.
20: Yeah. Gotcha. And this is where we're trying to. And the next thing is that family, and it's not the family now. So we understand about this case. When the incident happened, he was 17. Since April 2nd.
19: Wait a minute. Just a second. Just a second. Tell people what case you're talking about. You said this case, like everybody knows what case you're talking about.
20: Carmelo Anthony case in Frisco, Texas. It was a high school track meet, and there was a stabbing that resulted in death. And this happened April of last year. Since that time until now, that young man has had two birthdays. He was 17 when it happened. He was 19 at the sentencing. So his birthday is an April baby, a May baby, a June baby. But he's had two birthdays. He is 19 now at the sentencing. He was 17 when it happened. That's so we understand some facts about this case. He's a grown man now. Somebody better get to him, and he needs to go to that court and say this. He needs to say to the judge immediately about, and this is the one, ineffective assistance of counsel to get his attorney fired. Ineffective assistance of counsel. Somebody need to call his mom, his dad. He need to walk in that courtroom the next day and say, Your Honor, ineffective assistance of a counsel will get that attorney. He's had two attorneys. I've looked at this case and I've sort of been leaning back. The first gentleman, the one that did his case up there, he was in court, his name Mike Howard. I'm on his website right now. I don't see one place where Mike Howard has any specialty in delinquency prevention and juvenile justice. They made him an adult because his young man died. When it happened, he was clearly an adolescent. That's delinquency prevention, juvenile justice, and federal code. His initial attorney was Derek King Walpole. It was appointed by the court. So he had Derek King Walpole, Mike Howard. For some reason, Derrick King Walpole fell off in the family, and he got went and got this gentleman. I'm looking at Mike Howard was the one with the beard. He should go and invoke an ineffective assistance of counsel, get him off. Say, I need him off the case, Your Honor, and go back and redo. We can redo it now, but people, all the stuff, I hate white. Look, that's not what's happening now. Getting justice for this young man and unbundling. And just so people will know, it happened in Mr. Fallon's district. He's a Republican. Frisco County is in a Republican district. It's going federal now. Who's it? And it's in that district, Reverend Al, it's 8 out of 10 of the black. In the city of Frisco, the numbers are somewhat higher. So people talk about, I don't want to work with Republicans or whatever, blah, blah, blah. You better find somebody and call Fallon and get it to go over now, because the people are not going to like this. You dealt the Trump administration now. If you want the DOJ to get involved with Blanche, y'all not going to like hearing this, to get Trump involved in this, to get justice for that young man is where this is headed. This is where this is headed. To get justice for him, you're going to have to go federal. Todd Blanche can get involved and say, look, that young man said ineffective assistance of counsel. We're going to bring that case over here on the federal side and unbundle that case. Folks not going to hear that conversation, because that's where it is now. Because if there was a plea.
19: Well, let me ask you a question. Let's ask a question. He was tried in state court, and you say ineffective counsel, which most people that are supporting him saying that he was had an all-white jury wasn't treated fair. What is the federal statute that Todd Blanche could come in on if he was so inclined?
20: He was 17 years old when it happened.
19: That's not federal justice.
20: The cold. That, look, listen to me. That is
19: according to what code?
20: The federal statute. Listen, I've discussed Office of Delinquency Prevention and Juvenile Justice. This is just some of what I've read. I know for a fact.
19: But I know for a fact he was 17. But I know for a fact that this Justice Department under Trump is not adhering to cases on juvenile justice. There's no federal mandate on it, and it's optional with the Attorney General. And this Attorney General is not inclined to do that.
20: Look, you got a relationship with the man in the White House. You get on the phone and say, look.
19: I don't have a relationship with Donald Trump, and I fight like cats and dogs. He certainly wouldn't do it for me. But I'm talking about based on the law. Okay. I don't see how they do that.
20: If you get on the phone and quote what I just quoted to you and say, now look here, the young man was wrong. Whoever gassed up the family, because what we're hearing now, I'm reading, there was a plea agreement, and he wouldn't take it. Look, that young man is 17 or 17. So, look, ineffective assistance of counsel, he needs, because it's his case now. He's an adult. His parents can't speak to him. He needs to walk in that courtroom and say, Your Honor, ineffective assistance of counsel. I was an adolescent. I'm too young for this. You name me a thousand people that have
19: right, that may be what they do. But I can tell you, yes, I knew Donald Trump, and I couldn't get Donald Trump to back off of the Central Park Five. Let's know anything else. So I'm not going to delude myself. And I've not talked to the family of Carmelo Anthony. I talked to victims before I get out there on the case. But thank you for your call. Let's take a break. Be right back. Shopton. Be right back. Keeping it real. Keeping it real.
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14: It's Sybil Wilkes with what we need to know. Military tensions are boiling over in the Middle East again. The United States launched targeted strikes against Iran following the downing of an American Apache helicopter over the high-stakes Strait of Hormuz. U.S. Central Command announced Tuesday afternoon the self-defense strikes were conducted at the direct order of the president. This came after President Trump declared a response was absolutely necessary. Fortunately, both service members who were on board the helicopter are completely safe. Just recently, the president suggested a comprehensive peace deal with Iran could be reached within the next 2 or 3 days. On Capitol Hill, tech billionaire Bill Gates is set to sit for a closed-door meeting with the House Oversight Committee investigating Jeffrey Epstein. Gates will testify about specific emails he exchanged with Epstein, and in one notable exchange, Gates apparently asked Epstein about securing antibiotics for his then-wife after contracting a sexually transmitted disease from another woman. attempting to keep the matter private from his now ex-wife. In entertainment news, Golden Globe winner Teyana Taylor is set to receive the prestigious Icon of the Year honor at the 2026 BET Awards in Los Angeles, June 28th. This award celebrates culture-defining artists whose true impact is measured by the sheer weight they carry in every room they enter. Taylor recently captured a Golden Globe for her performance in Paul Thomas Anderson's One Battle After Another and secured a Grammy nomination for her hit album, Escape Room. Additional honorees for the star-studded ceremony will be announced in the coming weeks. To subscribe to my free daily newsletter, please visit SybilWilks.com. 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I'm Sybil Wilks. 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

0: Jasmine. Tell these good people what's trending.
1: Well, the Jesus Christ of Latter-day Saints. I'm sure you saw the story. Mad at the Pentagon because I guess they revised, you know, their the list of religions. And they did not list the Mormons as Christians. And they got all up in a tizzy about it. So much so that they had to redo the whole thing and just take away all of the, I guess...
0: You would think that a white supremacist would like the Mormon religion.
1: They had to rework that.
0: No, I'm serious, because they were American religion that was founded when America was at the height of racism.
2: Yep. Correct.
0: Yep. You would think that a racist would like a religion that was founded in a racist country at the country's most racist time.
2: A lot of slaughtering of the Native Americans at the time were done.
0: Yeah, a lot of that.
2: Yeah,
0: you know, like the fact
2: Utah
0: that,
2: and stuff. Yeah,
0: yeah, the fact that black people could only go to heaven if they had you know, a cosigner from a white dude is kind of like a rent-a-center.
1: Yeah. Mm-hmm. Well, they were mad. Yeah. So mad that, you know, of course, Pete Hegseth said, okay, let me just switch this up.
0: Yeah, of course. Look, we hate
1: what you want.
0: We hate them like you do.
1: Look, give them what you want.
0: Yep. Yeah.
1: Anyway.
0: So, you know, the Osmonds boycotted. Mitt Romney got mad.
1: Gladys. Now, she on tour. She's like, I don't care right now. I'll talk to you when I get back. Anyway, also trending, I found this very disturbing. Apparently, there's a trend in China called Natasha dolls. Have you seen this?
3: Oh, yeah, I saw that.
1: Where they take these, it's supposed to be a stress reliever. You know, like the stress reliever balls that you get that you squeeze whenever, I see this is going wrong.
0: Now, anyway, whenever my balls are squeezed, I feel nothing but stress.
1: This is going wrong. I stopped mid-sentence, and I'm going to pivot here.
3: Usually that relieves the stress, but go ahead.
1: You know what? I don't even want to finish this.
0: Yeah, why don't you put them in a ringer? That'll be even better.
1: So
2: that was the perfect layup, Jazz. Go finish.
1: That's why I just said, you know what? Why did I
0: So tell me about the squeezing balls for dolls.
2: Yeah, the dolly balls from China.
1: They're soft, squeezable dolls. And apparently, it started out as, I guess, kind of like very small in terms of the number of people who are doing it. But now it has morphed into like this huge thing where everybody there is doing it. And now they even have websites that they actually not only use these dolls to relieve stress, but now they're actually doing it to real black children.
2: And the dolls are depicted as black babies. That's
1: yes.
2: They look like little black
1: and
2: babies.
1: So they say they do, and they think it's funny. And so they have this
0: Maybe
1: one
0: it's time
1: guy
0: to boycott
1: who,
0: China.
1: I mean, it's one thing when it's an actual doll. That's bad enough because the doll is black and it's a little tiny squishy thing. But it's worse now that you have entire websites that are devoted to showing people actually mistreating real black babies.
2: Like it's, a little black Stretch Armstrong
1: doll.
2: Yeah,
1: like it's horrible. It's like, oh my God. Like,
0: you know, maybe that dude was right.
1: Time to boycott, no matter what part you're from.
2: What kind of doll? What's the name of the doll?
1: They're called Natasha dolls.
2: Oh, that's a Russian.
4: Well,
2: name.
4: We should just create some Suling dolls and get back at them.
1: Well, then there's that June, and they have gone and get out this one, and that's what's trending.
4: We got a lot of stress.
2: Well, Suling is not a doll. She works down at the massage parlor, and
1: you know, we all could just get in the car and
0: but
1: move.
0: But
2: she,
0: on.
2: Does,
0: I think
2: and right, she does relieve stress. I'm
1: it
2: just
1: could just.
2: Yeah, so
0: I would say
2: on.
0: If you're going to go to the massage parlor, it's the one with the red hand. You have to go to the one.
1: I tried.
0: It's like the hot sign flashing at the...
1: I'm still trying to leave, but nobody's right.
2: You want special turnover?
0: Yeah. When you see the red hot sign hand in the window, it's kind of like...
2: Yeah. We finna leave. Come on.
0: When it's Krispy Kreme.
1: Wah, wah.
2: Let's get back in the car.
4: Yeah, come on.
1: It's
4: now.
1: The sound of the Jeep.
0: Yeah,
1: wah, wah.
0: It's closed.
1: It's the sound of police.
4: It's the sound of the police.
1: Yeah, I'm trying to get out of here.
4: Yeah, please. Oh, let's go.
0: Robert Kraft, what are you doing here?
1: Hey.
4: Robbie.
1: Oh,
0: we got a little note from the GED6 coming up in 15 minutes. It's the DL Hughes.
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So, the verdict is in for Carmelo Anthony, a 19-year-old young man who was sentenced yesterday in McKinney, Texas, by an all-white jury, to 35 years in prison. Circumstance was the young man was, Carmelo was at a game, a track meet. He was invited to get under the tent by someone there. He was approached by two young white men. There was verbiage. There was a push by one of the, young men who later on turned out to be the victim. Carmelo says, touch me again and see what happens. And there was a stabbing. Unfortunately, that young man lost his life. The loss of life is always tragic, but let's be clear. The laws in many of these states are designed to do exactly that, where you don't have to retreat. And they specifically have had a racial tone. Now, we have watched, we watched Rittenhouse leave where he was from, go somewhere with a long weapon they shouldn't have had, shoot two people, he was acquitted. We have watched George Zimmerman be told by the police not to follow young Trayvon Martin. He does it. There's an altercation. He shoots him. He's found innocent. We watch a police officer who shouldn't have ever been on the force. They said the no training amount of training would be adequate enough to him to make a viable officer.

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10: Traffic, D.C., Maryland, Virginia, brought to you by attorney Big Al, the law officer, Richard Klein. The outer loop of the Beltway over in Largo is really a stop-and-go situation from Central Avenue towards the Greenbelt Mark Metro Station and 23-minute delays. The inner loop of the Beltway out in Oxon Hill moving towards 295, also a little jammed up here with traffic as we take a look out in, looks like Forestville and Suitland Parkway outbound from the Beltway towards Pennsylvania Avenue is a little slow. We got an accident cleared out of the 3rd Street Tunnel southbound at 2nd Street, but traffic is still a little jammed up as you approach that situation here. Also looking at 695 northbound as you make your way over towards 8th Street. This is in Southeast. Watch out for slow ups, hurt in an accident. 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Attorney Big Al is the law officer, Richard Klein. As we take a look at your forecast for tonight, mostly cloudy skies with showers in the forecast and then patchy fog after midnight. 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

0: and is going out with a woman. He said, second date, hey, let's do something different. Like, let's not wear makeup and see what happens. Skip, what do you think of that?
1: I mean, it is a little superficial, but I can understand you want to know exactly what you... You know what? I flip through Instagram, and you see some of these before and after makeup pictures. It's like, yo, is this the same person? Like, you can really be fooled out there. So, I'm not saying it's right and he ain't an ass, but he got the right to know what he want to get into.
0: I've just seen people ask for some of the most innocuous, onerous things. I've seen people say, I want your credit report. I've seen people say, there are certain places I don't want to go. So I think this is just kind of the
1: generation of who,
0: like all that kind of stuff. So I think whatever it is, when you're making these decisions, whatever you think you need and somebody will do, I guess that's okay. But for me, if I was hanging out with a chick in Atlanta, she might have to show me baby pictures. I'm not kidding around. Wow. I'm not kidding around. I'm not at all. Not at all.
1: Thought you were just a tall woman.
0: This is all cute, but before I buy you this, this lemon drop.
2: That'd be one of them little naked baby pictures too, laying on a plate.
0: No, no, not a naked one. I need to see you in second grade. You know, once you start making stuff out.
3: Oh my goodness.
0: You know what I mean? Like I thought your name was Claudette, not Claude. I thought it was Sylvia, not Sylvester. But I think one of the things that happens, like I've watched those tutorials on Instagram.
3: Right.
1: Yes.
0: Where you see somebody, like, you don't wear a lot of makeup. Like, I'll notice when you do it. I'm like, why you have makeup on?
3: And it irritates me when you say it. I'm like,
1: and you still look like Jasmine.
0: I don't care.
1: You still look like Jasmine. I've seen you get
0: when I
1: up
0: see them putting
1: carpet.
0: On the tutorials. They do the white line down the nose, and then like, it's a whole lot of stuff going on.
3: That's called contouring. I think, my thing is, I believe women are just sick and tired of people telling them what they can and what they can't do. Right. But their bodies, their faces.
0: Right.
3: If you want to put makeup all over your face and you don't want it to transform your shirt, stop hugging, okay? Not everybody does it well and left and knows how to spray it down so it sticks. I don't know. But I think, as you say, there's a pot for every cover.
0: Yeah. I tell you this, if you want to wear makeup and he don't like it, find somebody to work at the Mac store.
3: There you go.
0: You know what I mean?
1: Nah, you definitely going.
0: Find somebody
3: there you go.
0: That does the makeup at a funeral home.
3: Yeah.
0: You should do that.
3: Yeah. Find someone who you like from the first time that you see them, that you like that. As opposed to trying to change them to look for whatever it is you
1: want.
3: You
1: know what you're going to wake up to. I mean,
3: at the end of the day, none of us really know what we're going to wake up to. We can only hope. That's we hope that you're going to stay the same size. I can only hope that you're really who you're telling me you are.
0: I ain't talking about the next day.
1: We're talking about the next day, not years.
3: I'm sorry. If on this show, the way it works, y'all don't care about the next day because you're kicking the chick out. Yes? We've had this conversation many times.
0: Listen,
3: juniors, you were the main one.
1: We are married.
3: The main one.
1: No, but
3: I mean in the conversation. In the conversations, you guys give the opinions of a non-married person.
0: I don't want you to look like you opened a life raft.
2: Baby, don't listen to her. She's kidding. She's talking about another junior.
3: I'm talking about this one.
1: She lying, baby.
3: You ever heard our top 10?
0: Listen, there you go,
1: Junior.
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0: There is a woman who goes out with a man. He tells her he doesn't want to wear makeup the second day. She says this.
1: How dare you request how I show up to the date, first of all. But I do believe that there is some validity in understanding who a woman is and what she does look like.
2: Right.
1: Before you are too far along.
2: Right.
1: Right?
2: I agree. Yeah. I think requesting it is kind of outrageous. Mm-hmm. You're not going to tell me what I can and can't wear, what I put on my body at all. That's just not happening. Right. But I feel like, I mean, eventually I'm going to want to be comfortable around you. So I'm going to, you know, not wear makeup. I'm going to be in my sweatpants and my, you know, baggy t-shirt just because that's how I am on a regular basis, you know. But for you to request that, I don't think that's appropriate.
0: Do you agree with going to the phones?
3: I have no objection to someone asking to go on a date makeup free. I mean, I don't understand why people take it so personal. I want to see what you look like regular because you see what I look like regular. I don't wear makeup. Then why is that so hard to ask? I'm not asking you to change your features or anything, but come on. Makeup is makeup. But after I wake up and you don't look like how you look on a regular basis, then I'm shocked. I don't want to be shocked.
4: I think they're being reasonable. You know, this request or suggestion was reasonable. I mean, men want to know that women are comfortable in their natural essence. You know, your beauty is a gift from God. You shouldn't have to enhance that. You should show men, you know, who you are, you know, your natural beauty. You know, I mean, I don't even prefer makeup. I think you're naturally, you know, beautiful. I don't really like it too much anyway, but I don't think that's an unreasonable request.
5: I think that's kind of narcissistic of the guy, trying to dictate how the woman should or shouldn't look. I think that should be left up to the woman to be able to decide, you know, how she want to be presented when she goes out in public.
6: Man, I tell you what, I am so glad, and I feel sorry for these young brothers that are trying to date nowadays. Good God. So it's not okay for me to take you to a certain restaurant, and it's not okay for me to ask you

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0: All right, ladies and gentlemen, on the show is a man I've been trying to get on the show for a long time.
1: He's
0: virtually the reason we're still on. He's our theme song.
1: And we love him.
0: If it wasn't for D Nice, we'd be de-gone. I know that.
1: Ain't that the truth?
0: Put your hands together for D Nice. What's happening, baby boy?
1: Hi, D Nice.
2: And if it wasn't for you playing Call Me D Nice, man, I wouldn't be getting publishing checks. So
0: yeah. Wait a minute.
2: Can't be
1: tethered. I know that's right.
0: Wait a minute. They're paying you? Oh man.
1: He's like, I appreciate it.
0: Cue the Earth, Wind, and Fire intro. my daughter loves you. She is a big, she's a DJ. She didn't, and everybody, like all the other DJs, started trying to do versions of it, but they kept getting kicked off. And she would say, yeah, they'll let D Nice play the whole song. And that's, we play for 30 seconds. And they'll get, she's like, get on phone, get on the mic, DJ.
2: You there?
3: Yeah, I am here, yeah. Actually. Basically, I know it's different because I'm a female DJ and they look at me a different way. They try and market me as a, you know, try to be sexy and all this stuff, and that is not me at all. And
0: yeah.
3: Big tomboy.
0: You're ugly to me, but you know.
3: I look just like you, so. but basically, it's a marketing thing. Like, how do you market yourself? Especially in this day and age, because I know a lot of people are switching to Twitch, too, instead of doing Instagram. So, just the marketing thing.
2: Yeah. I rock on Instagram. I won't say that they just gave me a pass, but you know, I kind of know how to play certain songs, and let's be real, you know, people at record companies probably were looking at me like, oh, you know, let them play our song.
3: Right.
2: So it's not really an IG thing. It's more on the record company side. You know, it's nothing that I dealt with. You know, one day I played a song for a very long time, and I was like, oh, okay, it's still going. All right.
0: The police ain't here. It's crazy.
3: I played a Michael Jackson song, and they let it rock, and I was like, I didn't get kicked off.
0: Right,
3: like,
0: right.
3: But then the next song, maybe.
0: So how do you, how would a young, because these are going to be interesting times. You know, I think the one great thing about it is that young people feel like they're kind of immune to everything, so clubs and stuff are going to come back, I think, relatively fast. It'll probably be a month. How do you market yourself in this kind of new paradigm?
2: Man, I'll tell you, man, like, if you look at, like, what my trajectory was, I had, like, under 200,000 followers, and then by that Sunday, I was over a million. I did, like, almost a million overnight, like, literally overnight. So all of the years that I tried to market myself as this cool person, that really didn't work. The moment that I was just authentically who I am and I play music the way that I love, people just gravitated towards it. So you should be who you are. Like, if you don't want to be marketed in terms of, like, being sexy and you want to be who you are, like, there's an audience for it. And people can see right through that, man. So I would say just be authentically yourself.
0: Yeah.
2: Also, part of it too, Jay, is that, like, these relationships were important. You know, there is, it's no secret why people came to my IG and not everyone else's. Like, I had DJ for Michelle Obama, I DJ for Bernie, I DJ for all of these people. So when it was time for my live and I felt like there was something special that was happening, I made a phone call. It didn't just happen. Hey, let me see what D Nice is doing on Instagram. Like, no, I was calling people, like, and it was based on relationships. So I've always maintained, because I'm self-managed, so I've always maintained great relationships. Now, where I am now, I gotta, like, let go of some things, you know, like, I'm literally my own photographer. Every promo picture I shot, you know, like, I was doing all of my marketing. I was, you know, I'm the DJ, I'm the artist, you know, but, like, now I gotta let go of a little things because it's starting to grow. But in the beginning, like, I did everything. I wore every hat. Like, I knew when to take a gig for way less money than I knew that they had in the budget, but I knew it was gonna be a great look. So a lot of those things that I did in the past were, like, great looks. Wasn't always about the money, and those great looks open up other doors. And, you know, and where I am now, man, I really do try to use my platform to allow other DJs to have an opportunity to play music and to get their foot in the doors and just to taste what it is that I'm doing so they can...
0: Hit him up, DJ Lucci. Hit him up. Hit him up. Hit him up. Get off my dime. Get on. Get off my payroll.
3: No, I definitely will.
2: I really think that. Hit me up.
0: Yeah.
2: That's my... Like, definitely hit me up.
0: All right. Well, okay. I think I've done my work here. I've sold.
1: And if you haven't seen D Nice's photography, you got to check it out.
0: Yeah.
1: Like, he's done some amazing shoots all around New York. I think
0: I've had enough of him right now.
1: Yeah.
0: I've seen enough of him. He doesn't have plans. I do, damn it. I have plans. I'm not.
1: Of course he does.
0: Here he is. Without him, we wouldn't be on radio. Put your hands together for D Nice. Check him out.
1: Thanks, D.
0: Thank you, baby.
2: Thank you. TheDLHughleyShow.com.
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0: It's the DL Hughley Show, your 2026 edition, in case you are going to be in the San Jacinto Valley. I will be there at the Sobobo Indian Casino this Saturday the 13th. Make sure you come check me out if you take a notion. See, because what happens is, Skip, we talk about counting the votes, and most people do not seem to realize that there are, about 11, 12 million people live in the city of Los Angeles.
4: Right.
0: Which is bigger than 41 states in the United States. Mm-hmm. And I'd be damned if Mississippi and Louisiana are going to talk stuff about us, about counting votes.
4: Hmm.
0: And isn't it ironic that the very people are talking about counting votes in California don't want your votes to count in the South?
4: Yep, right.
0: All of these people, ain't it something? You talking about it's the law that you can see people's votes. It's the law that we can see the Epstein list too, right?
4: Correct.
5: Well, yeah.
4: According to the judges,
0: the law
4: denying,
0: too?
4: Yeah.
5: Unanimously
0: it's
5: passed.
0: It's the law. You tried to pass a law. You tried to get your attorney general to make sure that they could never see your taxes. Let's not talk about fraud. You're selling the UFC fights. You're making money, making $12,000 to buy those goofy ass coins that you're selling for the UFC. And you talk about fraud and people are actually believing it.
4: Mm-hmm. And I'm
0: stop it.
4: Who's getting a rental fee like for the venue? Like, you know, usually you have to pay to be set up on somebody's lawn. So I'm sure there's some money transferred there. Where to go?
0: Everything the Trumps do is a criminal enterprise. Yeah. Everything they do. They've turned the White House into the Franklin Mint.
5: Yeah. The Lincoln Memorial is going to be the
0: staging
5: area.
0: We got a song from when your mom and daddy were still together. We got my top five, a little note from the GD section. And of course, we're going to cover today's top story with what's trending on the DL Hughley Show right now. Here's one of the stars of the One Voyage Cruise, T.I. on the DL Hughley Show.

0: That was a song from when your mom and daddy were still together. Bill Withers, Lovely Day. Today marks the birthday of Hattie McDaniel, the very first African-American to receive an award. She opened the door for other black actresses to receive that honor. Jasmine, give us five black actresses who won an Oscar award.
1: Ooh, I love this. You're not, though. Number five, Monique. Best supporting actress in Precious. Lord knows we remember that back in 2009.
2: Notice the silence.
3: Don't blame him. I wouldn't say that either.
1: Matter of fact, be quiet the whole time. Number four of the top five Oscar winning black actresses, Jennifer Hudson, best supporting actress in Dreamgirls, 2006.
3: Yes, well deserved.
1: I like
3: well
1: that. Yeah. Very well deserved.
2: You know, Jennifer Hudson, she lost all that weight, but you always worry about when somebody can sing really well and they lose a lot of weight. You'd be like, I hope they can still sing. She still sings.
1: There you go. Yes, indeed. Number three of the top five Oscar-winning black actresses, Whoopi Goldberg in Ghost. She got a best supporting actress.
3: Loving her.
1: Incredible. Incredible. Number two of the top five Oscar-winning black actresses, Viola Davis, one of my favorites, and Fences, best supporting actress.
2: Yeah.
1: Oh, my
2: gosh.
1: Mm-hmm. I'm not going to lie, though. It was really hard to watch her with all that snot running down her face. It was tough. When she was crying, that was the hardest. And I'm a germaphobe. I'm like,
2: She has mastered the ugly cry. She has mastered that man's snot and everywhere. Don't talk about it.
1: Thus the Oscar. And the number one of the top five Oscar winning black actresses, Halle Berry.
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0: 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It's the D.L. 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
1: It's Oprah.
2: She looks younger. Incredible. She looks younger.
1: But she walks like her teeth are heavy. Are you wearing skates in the house? What the hell?
3: I'm here to pick up my prescription.
2: We're like a half step in between. Clack up. She said,
1: Skip said prescription socks.
0: It's the DL Hughley Show. And we're back.

0: ass man. I tell these good people what's trending.
1: Well, the Jesus Christ of Latter-day Saints. I'm sure you saw the story. Mad at the Pentagon because I guess they revised, you know, their the list of religions, and they did not list the Mormons as Christians, and they got all up in a tizzy about it. So much so that they had to redo the whole thing and just take away all of the, I guess.
0: You would think that a white supremacist would like the Mormon religion.
1: Yeah, they had to rework that.
0: No, I'm serious, because they're American religion that was founded when America was at the height of racism.
2: Yep. Correct.
0: Yep. You would think that a racist would like a religion that was founded in a racist country at the country's most racist time.
2: A lot of slaughtering of the Native Americans at the time were done.
0: A lot of that.
2: Yeah,
0: you know, like the fact
2: Utah
0: that,
2: and stuff. Yeah,
0: yeah, the fact that black people could only go to heaven if they had you know, a cosigner from a white dude. It's kind of like a rent-a-center.
1: Yeah. Mm-hmm. Well, they were mad. Yeah. So mad that, you know, of course, Pete Hegseth said, okay, let me just switch
0: course,
1: this up.
0: Yeah, of course. Look, we
1: give
0: hate
1: what you want.
0: We hate them like you do.
1: Look, give them what you want.
0: Yep. Yeah.
1: Anyway.
0: So, you know, the Osmonds boycotted. Mitt Romney got mad.
1: Gladys. Now, she on tour. She's like, I don't care right now. I'll talk to you when I get back. Anyway, also trending, I found this very disturbing. Apparently, there's a thing, a trend in China called Natasha dolls. Have you seen this?
2: Oh, yeah, I saw that.
1: Where they take these, it's supposed to be a stress reliever. You know, like the stress reliever balls that you get that you squeeze whenever. I see this is going wrong.
0: Now, anyway, whenever my balls are squeezed, I feel nothing but stress.
1: This is going wrong. I stopped mid-sentence, and I'm going to pivot here.
2: Anyway, usually that relieves the stress, but go ahead.
1: You know what? I don't even want to finish this.
0: Yeah, why don't you put them in the ringer? That'll be even better.
1: So
3: that was the perfect layup, Jazz. Go
1: I
3: finish.
1: Know. That's why I just said, you know what? Why did I
0: So tell me about the squeezing balls for
2: dolls. Yeah, the dolly balls from China.
1: Anyway, they're soft, squeezable dolls. And apparently, it started out as, I guess, kind of like very small in terms of the number of people who are doing it. But now it has morphed into like this huge thing where everybody there is doing it. And now they even have websites that they actually not only use these dolls to relieve stress, but now they're actually doing it to real black children.
2: And yeah, the dolls are depicted as black babies. That's,
1: yes.
2: They look like little black
1: and
2: babies.
1: So they say they do, and they think it's funny. And so they have this
0: Maybe
1: one
0: it's time
1: guy
0: to boycott China.
1: I mean, it's one thing when it's an actual doll. It that's bad enough because the doll is black and it's a little tiny squishy thing. But it's worse now that you have entire websites that are devoted to showing people actually mistreating real black babies.
2: Like it's, a little black Stretch Armstrong
1: doll. Yeah, like it's horrible. It's like, oh my God. Like,
0: you know, maybe that dude was right.
1: Time to boycott, no matter what part you're from.
3: What kind of doll? What's the name of the doll?
1: They're called Natasha dolls.
2: Oh, that's a Russian.
3: Well,
2: name.
3: We should just create some Suling dolls and get back at them.
1: Well, then there's that, June, and they have gone and get out this one, and that's what's trending.
3: We got a lot of stress.
2: Well, Suling is not a doll. She works down at the massage parlor. And
1: you know, we all could just get in the car and move on.
2: She does relieve stress. I'm just
1: saying. Just...
2: Yes,
0: I would say if you're going to go to the massage parlor, it's the one with the red hand. You have to go to the one.
1: I try.
0: It's like the hot sign flashing at the...
1: I'm still trying to leave, but nobody's around.
2: You want special turnover?
0: Yeah. When you see the red hot sign hand in the window, it's kind of like...
2: Yeah. We finna
0: like
2: leave.
0: When
2: come
0: it's
2: on.
0: Krispy Kreme.
2: Let's get back in the car.
3: Yeah, come on.
1: It's the sound of the Jeep.
0: Yeah, it's closed.
1: It's the sound of police.
4: It's the sound of the police.
1: Yeah, I'm trying to get out of here.
3: Yeah, please.
0: Oh,
3: let's go.
0: Robert Kraft, what are you doing here?
1: Hey.
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0: 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Hughley Show. And we're back.
2: Yo, Larry, man, you think you...

0: over with. Me too. Yeah, but you know, I learned something today.
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4: 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Hughley Show, your 2026 edition. If you're going to be in the San Jacinto Valley.
5: San Jacinto.
4: Suburba Casino this weekend, this
6: what?
4: Friday. The Suburba Casino.
6: Thank you.
4: Them Indians getting us back one hand of blackjack at a time.
6: How?
4: Jasmine, what'd you learn today?
5: You know, I don't know if you've ever heard of Rider's Law out of New York, which I am all for 100%. But it's basically trying to ban the carriage horses there in Central Park and all around. I know that extra money is being made, and I guess it helps families. However, there is such cruelty to the animals that I can't stand it. And a great example of that is what happened to an animal that was in distress just recently. I think today, maybe this morning.
6: Yeah, that wasn't good.
5: In Central Park, the horse just, while riding some people, collapsed and died right on the spot. They tried to revive him, unsuccessful, but just these animals, it's horrendous conditions that they keep them in. I'm not saying that everyone mistreats the animals, but a large majority of them do. They don't get grass, open field, none of that. Just hard concrete and sounds of taxis blowing at them. I hate it.
4: Yeah, you the one told me that. You told me how their tails would be down.
5: You know, a horse is a very proud animal. Head should be up, tail up, all of those things. If not, you know that they're not happy. Kind of like the blackfish. Remember you were telling the story about how the dolphin...
4: Or black dudes. Same thing.
5: Yeah, black dudes. Yeah, y'all, if your peacock ain't peacocking, we know. You say.
7: Excuse me, say what?
4: Same thing. Yeah, I know anybody being made to work for free is not.
5: That part.
4: Skip, my man, Tito, what'd you learn today, baby boy?
7: Just looking forward to game time tonight, man. We're going to see if San Antonio can even it up, or is New York going to take a decisive lead? It should be interesting.
6: Yes, sir.
5: Is Trump going to be at that game?
6: I bet all the stuff going on, he should not.
4: You argue with me about this. He knows how unpopular he is. He might pretend like he doesn't.
5: He doesn't care.
4: I think he does. That's why he lies to himself.
5: Think he just showed up at a game where he knew he was going to get booed, that he cared?
4: I think he's been booed every single place he's done.
5: It's attention.
4: And he knew that he could lie to his people. He knew that. But let me tell you something. It says something. A prophet doesn't have an honor among his own. If that's not true, if people don't like you where you're from, they ain't going to like you nowhere else. And when you spent your whole life living in New York and you only welcome in Arkansas, you've done a lot people don't like. And somebody pointed this out. He got booed by millionaires because 10 tickets were $10,000 a pop.
6: Yes, sir.
4: It wasn't broke. Now, the broke people might have booed him coming in, but in there, it was them.
6: That's the nosebleeds.
4: Yep. And two old dudes taking a nap while the whole world burns. It's crazy. On the next D.L. Hughley Show, Kyle Hughley, a.k.a. Special K, is the latest hot record producer, and we're here at his latest project on Short Bus Records. Plus, the Middleton man, Jamal Kingsley, returns to expose racism hidden in our everyday life. It is the D.L. Hughley Show. We will definitely see you on the other side. Kyle, my favorite Short Bus operator. Pull that string. We got to go.
8: Toot.
4: It's the D.L. Hughley Show. See you on the other side.
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